0: the Olivet Discourse. And Jesus gives a prophecy update. Here's Pastor Mark with today's message.
1: And as he sat upon the Mount of Olives, and this is called, by the way, the Olivet Discourse. And the reason for that, as you probably have already figured out, the sermon, or I should, this isn't really a sermon, a teaching. This prophetic teaching was given on the Mount of Olives. So you have the Olivet Discourse, as, you know, Bible scholars and, professors, they like to use big terms. So it's just the sermon. This is one of the three longest teachings that our Lord has ever given. So as they're there, the Lord sits down, and that is the position that a teacher would take in that day. 25 years ago or so, I used to sit down when I taught, and I changed my position. I might go back to that, but I just rather stand up and, stretch out. But that was the position, the formal position of a teacher. And here you have the ultimate teacher. And if you want to, this is the ultimate in end times prophecy, the Lord Jesus Christ. This isn't an update. This is prophecy in and of itself. And we're going, as we go over it, in the next couple of weeks, we're going to go over this, and I'm going to connect what we have seen in the last year, with what the Lord said here over 2,000 years ago. And we're going to see, you can match them up and say, wait, this is what the Lord said, over 2,000, and this is what's happening right now. This is exactly what the Lord said would happen. We're living in a prophetic age, where there's prophecy. Open your newspaper. You don't even have a Lompoc Record anymore. The newspaper, the thing's antiquated. You go to the website, whether it's Fox News or whatever it is, and you just see these things. You go, wow, this is exactly what the Lord said would happen. Well, he sits down on the Mount of Olives. And the disciples came unto him privately, saying, tell us, when shall these things be? And what shall be the sign of thy coming and of the end of the world? Think about it for a minute. Right now, of the top three questions that you could possibly ask the Lord, what would it be? If you could ask the Lord anything right now, hypothetically, let's say he gave you a cell phone. 777. No, I just. But you call him up. Okay, what would you ask him? You got a 1 minute conversation with Christ. What are you going to ask him? Hey, when are you coming back? When are you coming back? I think most of us would want to ask him that question. Tell us, when shall these things be? And what shall be the sign of thy coming and of the end of the world? When we compare Matthew 24 to Luke 13, or Mark 13 and Luke 21, we see the Lord, he goes over these things and he talks about specifically, he zeroes in as we study Mark's gospel, Mark 13, and we see him zero in on a different, he takes a different approach as far as we put these three passages together and we have the full, all of that which the Lord said here at that time. So I would encourage you you might want to read Mark 13 and Luke 21, and you can familiarize yourself with what is taking place here and what the Lord is saying. But as we look at these things, as the Lord is talking about these end times events, notice his audience is Jewish. And the desolation of the temple, that is a Jewish prophecy. It has to do with the Jews. He's not speaking to the church. The church hasn't been birthed yet. That's in Acts chapter 2. It's important to understand that because this is a Jewish audience. When we study from Daniel chapter 9, we see that as the Lord speaks of the tribulation period, in the context of the fact that 70, as he tells Daniel, 70 weeks or 490 years are determined upon the nation of Israel. 483 have all been fulfilled. There's a 7-year period.

Christ. The ascension, as he went up, at that point, you see, God's timepiece has stopped. And we're in that period known as the age of grace, the church age. And the church, nobody even knew about the church, or the church at this time, it was not revealed yet. That's not until the ministry of Paul. You know, 1 Thessalonians, 1 Corinthians. And Paul, he's the first one to bring this teaching in as far as the church. We're the church. So this is apart from the church in the sense that these signs taking place in the tribulation period. However, these are signs that as we get closer and closer to the end, for you and I as the church, they show us that we're closer and closer to the end. Because the rapture is going to take place, I believe, before the tribulation. So if the tribulation is closer, the rapture of the church is even closer. And the Lord here, he's speaking to these individuals that you know, they are from the land of Israel. They understand the temple. They get what he's talking about. But as he goes out in the future, this is just going to absolutely blow their mind. And let's just look at these things. And Jesus answered and said unto them, "Take heed that no man deceive you. For many shall come in my name, saying, 'I am Christ,' and shall deceive many. And you shall hear of wars and rumors of wars. See that you be not troubled, for all these things must come to pass. But the end is not yet. For nation shall rise against nation, and kingdom against kingdom, and there shall be famines and pestilences and earthquakes in diverse places." And just as an aside, you think of West Nile virus. You think of right now the coronavirus. And I was just reading an article the other day how in China, they're talking about getting rid of currency. Because currency, as it is exchanged, it, all the germs, you know, it's defiled, right? You're just passing the germs around. You're just like, hey, that's toxic. We get rid of the. So in the cashless society that the scripture speaks of, Revelation 13. And worldwide, cashless society. And how I was in Walmart a while back, and I gave the girl, I paid with cash. And I go, you know, how unusual is it for you to, well, it's pretty unusual to get people to pay cash. I was just thinking, you know, you think of these different viruses and things that are happening. Well, I'm gonna go forward and then we'll talk about this. I just kind of stopped there for a minute for all these things. I don't know why I'm laughing, but this is a tribulation. Nothing really to laugh about. But just as an aside, we can be filled with joy and excitement because we know we're getting out of here before this stuff comes out. As bad as it gets, we are still living, as Paul spoke of in 2 Thessalonians 2, in an age of restraint. Everything, it's all being restrained because the church is here. The church, as Jesus said, is the salt of the earth. You're the salt, you're the light of the world, you're the salt of the earth. We're the preserving influence. The Holy Spirit in us. We're the church, we're that salt, we're the preserving influence in this world. But as soon as we're removed, the world is going to decay very quickly. Rapidly. And these signs will take place in rapid succession. One right after another. We see them now, don't we? We see the birth pangs that Jesus is going to speak about. And just let me just get there and then I'll back up and comment. And you shall hear of wars and rumors of wars. See that you be not troubled. And I believe that's a message for the child of God, because prophetically speaking, you know, the Lord knew that we as the church would read these things also. So even though there is a message to the Jews, we as God's people, there is that which is for us. For all these things must come to pass, but the end is not yet. These are things for us to know, but they're not things for us to experience, other than in the form of a birth pang. Mark, what are you talking about? Well, just a minute. For nation shall rise against nation and kingdom against kingdom, and there shall be famines and pestilences and earthquakes.

earthquakes in diverse places. All these things are the beginning of sorrows. And that word sorrows there, it can be translated birth pangs. Now, I used to think it was birth pains, P-A-I-N-S, but it's actually P-A-N-G-S, birth pangs. But you get the picture. Contractions. Birth pangs. All these are the beginning of sorrows. When is it going to happen? Lord, when's the end of the age? Well, the Lord's saying, look at these birth pangs. These are going to be transpiring, and these are the things that are going to be happening prior to the end. I want you to turn with me to Revelation chapter 6. It is a couple of years ago we were about 2 years ago we were in Revelation 6. So for some of you, many of you, this will be kind of a little bit of a review. But notice here the Lord, when he speaks of the tribulation, the first thing that he speaks of as far as what is happening on planet Earth, verse 1, chapter 6, and I saw when the Lamb opened one of the seals, and I heard, as it were, the noise of thunder, one of the four beasts saying, come and see. And I saw, and behold, a white horse, and he that sat on him had a bow, and a crown was given unto him, and he went forth conquering and to conquer. As we go back to Matthew 24, what's the first thing Jesus warned the Jews of regarding the tribulation period in end times events? The first thing, false prophets. Don't let anybody deceive you. For many shall come in my name saying, I am Christ. Or you know, they're going to say that they're prophets or whatever. Don't listen to them. There's going to be a peripheration, or you know the word, just a multiplication of all these false prophets and false Christ, as we've seen, all these weirdos. And because things are going to get so bad that people are going to result to extreme measures. Hey, we need help. We need somebody to, and they're going to reach out to these spiritualists and so forth because they realize, and we're in deep trouble. And the very first thing, please notice, the very first thing the Lord mentions here, the first warning is regarding false teachers, false prophets, false Christ. Why? Because paramount to Christ is your eternal state. And you see, these other things people might experience to one degree or another, but your eternal state, where you're going to spend eternity, is the most important thing to Jesus in regards to you personally. And so he says, look, you know, you can be wrong about some other things, but you cannot be wrong about Jesus Christ and go to heaven. You cannot be wrong about who he is and what he has done, the gospel. You can't be wrong about it. You can't reject. You have to be right on that. And you think, you look at the world, you look at all of the false prophets, all of the different cults, weird, bizarre religions worldwide. And they're gross. They're bizarre. And here in our country, you think of how popular Mormonism is and how popular Jehovah's Witnesses are. And I remember I was speaking to this girl that I was a friend with, and she had some Mormons over, and then she had a brother that was very good in the area of apologetics and specifically the Mormon cult. And he was able to refute their belief system and show them how ridiculous it is and how wrong the Mormon religion, you know, from the very beginning with Joseph Smith, Brigham Young, the false prophets. He was able to, but it's something I'll never forget, is one of these friends of hers said, you know, I know he did prove to me. I do see how the Mormon, how these prophecies and these, you know, Pearl of Great Price, Doctrines and Covenants, Book of Mormon, I can see the fallacies and how they don't stack up with the word. But she said, I want to be a Mormon anyway. I want to be a Mormon anyway. Isn't that the way? See, it's the heart, right? It's the heart. Heart's the issue. It's not the brain. A person's deceived from the heart. And the Lord, the very first thing, and so priority, hey,
people's souls. They need to be saved. The Lord says, be careful. The first warning is against false teachers, false Christ. And then we see here in the book of Revelation, as the tribulation begins, the fulfillment of all false prophets in the sense of the ultimate or Satan's masterpiece as far as false Christ, you have this individual, the Antichrist, the rider on the white horse. And, you know, when you think about it, all of the novels, all of the fantasies with an individual on a white horse, you know, knight in shining armor and all that stuff. See, the world's looking for that individual that will come forth conquering and to conquer. Somebody that's not, that is just so far in the world's just never seen an individual like this. And there have been some weird and bizarre individuals throughout the history of humanity, but this guy, you see, he's going to be able to do signs and wonders, and the world is going to wonder after him. So the first thing that Jesus warns about is false prophets, false teachers. Because the Lord knew between the time that he gave this message and, you know, even, you know, right now we're 2020, that there would be all kinds of weirdos and bizarre, you know, false prophets and false Christs and so forth. So he knew that. So the warning goes out. And then we see the second seal that goes forth. The second rider, interesting, a red horse. And power was given to him that sat thereon to take peace from the earth. So this second horseman, the red horseman, it is the red horse of war. And he, just as we saw back in Matthew 24, the first thing is false Christ, the white horse rider, Revelation. Then we see, as the Lord speaks of wars, rumors of wars, kingdom rising against kingdom, nation rising against nation. And by the way, as we look at our king, it's not only from a standpoint of one country going against another country, but it is the unraveling of countries from the inside out, as we see in our country. Maybe you haven't noticed that there is no Democratic Party anymore. They're socialists. Most of you figured that out already. They still call themselves Democrats. Those are the top forerunners. They're all socialists. In the last 4 years, things have changed so radically. You think, how could this ever possibly happen? Look, there's in the infighting. Think of how right now in our government, how there's just so much animosity between the House and the Senate. And it's never been like that before. It is indicative of the last days. These are birth pangs. They're not the birth pangs that are going to be felt in the tribulation. But you see, these are the things that as they mount up, just as a woman in travail, and many of you out there, you've had kids, you've had babies, you know, I miss that picnic. As a man, I'm glad, man. I'm so glad. I watched my wife go through it 3 times. I'm so glad I'm a man. But it is pain. I know it's painful because I watched it. But, you know, with Mikey, I had a good time. And, you know, I went through the Lamaze classes. And here's what happens, right? You know, you're doing whatever you're doing. And the last time with Brighton, we were at Baker Square. Remember Baker Square? And that was a long time ago, too. But we were there. And then my wife goes, you know, uh-oh. You know, you go, hey, it's time. You go, okay, we get out of there. And it's like, yeah, it's, and, you know, later on, the early in the morning, you know. And then with Landon, it was before I got, you know, early in the morning too, and called my boss up, hey, not coming in, you know, all right. And then the first time with Aaron, I was fishing at Don Stewart's lake. A long time ago, and then Don Stewart comes running. It was like 5 a.m, and he's got a hat on. He's running, Mark, Mark. He's all hyper. Your wife's gone in labor, and he thinks that the world's coming to an end. It's like, oh, it's okay, man. I got Lamont's classes. She's got, you know, I know what's happening. I've got a couple hours, you know, and the fishing was good, but I left immediately. Okay.
I left immediately, but the fishing was unreal. I was fishing with Jerry, by the way, Jerry Savard. It was, you know, we were just going, oh, man. So I think he just caught his biggest bass, like a six-pound bass. And I was going, oh, my God. But we had to leave. I go, Jerry, we got to. So we left. But here's the thing. You go into the hospital.

All right, your wife's in labor, and you've gone through all these classes. You've been trained to teach her how to breathe, and you know, you tell her, you know, not to push. Look, guys, when your wife, she doesn't want to hear you telling you what to do. And you know what? She just wants to listen to the nurses. I got all this Lamaze stuff. It's out the. I don't need this stuff. Well, anyways. So there was that. And but the whole thing is you know what it's like. You got your wife goes into she goes into labor, and at first it's pretty easy, right? Until the birth pangs, they intensify, don't they? They become more frequent, the pain gets more intense, and that's what we're seeing in this world today. We're seeing these birth pangs, and we're going to be looking at this in the next couple of weeks, how they have in intensified, and they're so frequent. There's like one right after another. It's like, you know, you think of I had the Zika virus, and then the West Nile virus, and then right now with the coronavirus, and all these. And you go, when are they going to get? And look, we're going to be looking into these things and see where we're at. But just backing up a little bit, because I kind of want to finish off what I began as far as the four horsemen and the things that the Lord spoke of. So he talks about wars, rumors of the wars, the red horse in Revelation 6. The second horseman of the apocalypse, and then you got the third horseman, famine and pestilence, and that's what the third thing that the Lord mentions in Matthew 24: famine and pestilences, earthquakes and so forth. And then the last thing that he mentions, and we'll see the parallels next week, is obviously there's death. As far as in Revelation 6, the last horseman that rides is the pale horse rider. That's a gangrene color. It's a sickly, you've ever seen a dead corpse. That's the color. It's a gangrene color. It's a pale green. In the Greek, it's chloros. But this individual, or I should say this pale horse rider, and I looked and behold a pale horse, and his name that sat on him was death and hell followed him. And power was given unto them over the fourth part of the earth to kill with sword and with hunger and with death and with the beasts of the earth. And that's what we see in the tribulation period. There is the false Christ and all that goes with that as far as the birth pangs. Then you got the wars, rumors of wars, and then you've got the famine and pestilence, and then you've got death as a result. That's just always the way they follow one another. It's the domino effect. And that's, we see it here in Revelation. We see it also in Matthew 24, Mark 13, Luke 21. And in closing, with the world in which we live right now, I just kind of want you to be forewarned. There's a lot of well-meaning brothers and sisters in Christ that they think that all these things took place in 70 AD. You know, when Titus came in and Rome and all that, and that they fulfilled all these scriptures that are spoken of and that we read tonight in Matthew 24. There's more. We didn't get to, but that all of those passages we went over tonight, that they were all, or the word preterist, it means the past, you know, and that which was fulfilled in the past, in history. And they believe this all took place in 70 AD, that it was all fulfilled. But what they fail to recognize, just as I read there in Revelation 6, is that when these things happen, as the pale horse rider, in not only pale horse, but as these horsemen go forth, it tells us there that the fourth part of the earth, the fourth part of the earth's population is wiped out. That has never happened, ever. A fourth part of the world's population has never been wiped out. That is yet future. And not only that, but in Revelation 16, which is a part of this tribulation period, you also have all living creatures in the sea are going to die. All of them. Even Charlie Tuna. All of them. They're all dying. They're all going to be dead. So that has never happened either. So you can't relegate that. And this is what they do. They try and allegorize it. Well, this is symbolic for this, that, and the other thing.

0: Look, it wasn't symbolic when Jesus said, not one stone is going to be left upon another. It's not symbolic regarding any of these other things. This is what's going to happen. Don't get, that's a big word, preterist. What does that mean? They know something that I don't. Maybe they know stuff about prop. They don't know what they're talking about. It's future. In fact, the book of Revelation, which chapter 6 through 19, gives it graphically what takes place in the tribulation. It is believed by many scholars that the book of Revelation wasn't written until earliest was in 81 AD. So that's way after. That's 11 years after these things that took place in 70 AD. So it just doesn't add up. Anyway, next week we're going to be going over these things, and I'm going to show you some events that are taking place presently and what the world is experiencing, and you're going to be able to see. Because, you know, some people, they won't believe the Bible, but they'll believe CNN. They'll believe the newspaper. They'll believe, you know, websites because, oh, gosh, that guy's an authority. That's a, you know, they'll believe MSNBC or whatever, but they won't believe the Bible. So I'm going to show you from those guys what they are writing about, and they're recording fulfillment of these very verses, these scriptures that we're reading.
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0: Welcome to The Word for Today, featuring the Bible teaching ministry of Pastor Chuck Smith, founder of the Calvary Chapel Movement. This radio program is a chapter-by-chapter, verse-by-verse study through the entire Bible. And on today's edition of The Word for Today, Pastor Chuck continues his message, The Power of God, as we pick up in Hebrews chapter 1, verse 3. And now, with today's study, here's Pastor Chuck.
1: Jesus said, He that hath seen me hath seen the Father. He is the express image of his person. Or as we might say today concerning a kid, he's a spitting image of his old man. The express image of God. So he who has the Son has the Father. He who rejects the Son rejects the Father also. He is the express image of the person of God. You cannot love God and hate his Son. You cannot receive God and reject his Son. They come as a package. To have one is to have the other. Read 1 John. If you deny the Son, you deny the Father. He's the express image of his person. And then he is upholding all things by the word of his power. Now, it is interesting to me that in the beginning, when God created the universe, he created it by divine fiat. That is, he declared it into existence. And God said, light be, and light was. That's literally from the Hebrew. Yahior wa Yahior. Light be, and light was. He spoke it into existence. And God said, let there be a firmament dividing the waters. And God said, let the dry land appear. He spoke these things into existence. And so the worlds were created by the word of his power. But the worlds are also being held together by the word of his power. And as we mentioned this morning, in atomic structure, there is an interesting phenomenon. And that is positive charges clustered together in the nucleus of an atom. That's contrary to Coulomb's law of electricity that tells us that there is a repelling force of positive charges. If you had one tablespoon full of positive charges, just solid positive charges, and you set it at the South Pole, and you add another tablespoonful of positive charges and you set it at the North Pole, it would take 30,000 tons of pressure to hold the positive charges at the poles, because at that distance, the pressure of the repelling force of positive charges would be so great that it would be pushing away from each other, and so it'd take 30,000 tons of pressure to hold them on the poles. Try and put positive poles together of magnets, and you'll find that it takes force to hold them together. You can put them together, but you've got to hold them there by force, because the natural law of positive charges is that of repelling each other. And yet within the nucleus of an atom, clustered together are these positive charges, defying the law of electricity. Now, we have learned how to upset the balance of the nucleus of an atom and allow the positive charges to follow their natural instinct of repelling, and we have the atomic bomb. We have atomic fission. And what we're doing is just upsetting the balance, the structure in the nucleus of an atom, and allowing the positive charges to be released. And we know the tremendous power that was unleashed when we allowed the positive charges to follow their natural bent in the bombs that were dropped on Hiroshima and Nagasaki. Now, that same power that was released, equal power is necessary to hold those atoms together. So he has created an interesting universe that has a self-destruct mechanism within it. And all that has to happen for this whole universe to just blow in one, they talk about the Big Bang. But all that has to happen for another Big Bang to take place in the universe is for him to just let go. It's all being held together by the word of his power. He said, let there be firmament. Let there be dry land. And it appeared and it was there. And all he'd had to say is, let it go. And that force that is holding together the atoms, the positive charges within the nucleus of each atom, if it were released, you'd just have a horrendous bang and the positive charges would be heading out to the vast, infinite edges of space as they'd be pushing away from each other. You really wonder how powerful is the Word of God. That he could speak the universe into existence, but just as easily he could speak the universe out of existence. Oh, how awesome is the God that we serve. Jesus Christ, the express image of his person, upholding all things by the word of his power. When he by himself purged our sins, it is interesting, we talk about God speaking to man through angels, and even in the New Testament, God spoke to men by angels. It was an angel of the Lord that came to Mary and told her that she was going to bear the Messiah. And then during the life of Jesus, the angel spoke. The angel told Joseph not to be afraid to take Mary as his wife. The angel warned Joseph to take the child and flee to Egypt because Herod was going to seek to kill the child. And when Jesus, after he was tempted by the devil, the angels came and ministered unto him. And there in the Garden of Gethsemane, the angels ministered unto him. But when he was upon the cross, there were no angels ministering to him. That was a task he had to accomplish by himself. It was significant in the Old Testament that on the Day of Atonement, the high priest was the only one who could offer the sacrifices unto God that day. During the regular daily sacrifices, there were different priests that would offer sacrifices unto the Lord. But on the Day of Atonement, when the sacrifices were to be offered for the sins of the people, the nation, only the high priest could serve that day. He had to do all of the butchering of the 27 animals or so forth that were offered that particular day. And then he would have to go alone into the Holy of Holies with the blood of the offering to make atonement for the sins of the people. Significant because Jesus, in making atonement for us, had to go it alone. No angels to comfort or succor him there. But alone he bore our sin and our guilt and died in our place. Made atonement for you and for me. And so had by himself purged our sins. And now has sat down on the right hand of the Majesty on high. So we see Jesus now. Sitting down at the right hand of God. And we are going to be told in chapter 2 of his waiting there until all things have been brought in subjection unto him. Now, we begin at this point in chapter 1 discovering the superiority of God's revelation through Jesus Christ, the superiority of Jesus Christ over the angels. Now, the Jehovah Witnesses teach that Jesus Christ was Michael, the archangel. But here we're going to find out that Jesus is definitely superior to an angelic beings. He's not an angelic being elevated to a divine state. He was in the beginning with God and thought it not robbery or something to be grasped to be equal with God. He has coexisted with the Father from the beginning. In the beginning was the Word, and the Word was with God, and the Word was God. The Mormons would make him a cherub, the brother of Lucifer, for Lucifer was the anointed cherub. And being a brother of Lucifer, when God wanted to redeem the world, he called for these two brothers to offer their plans of redemption. And when they had offered their plans of redemption, the Father chose the plan that Jesus offered, and it made his brother Lucifer very angry. And so he came down and was determined to disrupt the plan of his brother Jesus through sibling rivalry. But we will learn that Jesus is much higher than Lucifer. In fact, he's not an opposite to Lucifer at all. He's not the good angel and Lucifer the bad angel, or the good brother and Lucifer the bad brother. And it's terrible to bring Lucifer to that elevation of an opposite of God or an opposite of Jesus. So many times we think of them, you know, God and Satan as opposites. Not at all. They are totally in different categories completely. God, self-existent, eternal creator, whereas Satan is a creation of God and does not come into the same category at all as God. Lucifer would be an opposite to Michael, the archangel, and they're going to be tussling. They've tussled in the past. They tussled at the body of Moses. There was a big dispute between Michael and Lucifer over the body of Moses. Michael didn't bring a railing accusation against him, but just said, "The Lord rebuke you." When the angel was sent to Daniel with the message from God, and Satan captured the angel and held him captive, Michael came and set him free. That great prince came and he set me free, and I've come now to bring you the message, the angel told Daniel. Michael and Satan have come into conflict before, and in the book of Revelation, they're going to come into conflict again. Michael and his angels fighting against the dragon and his angels. But Jesus is not the opposite of Satan. Michael would be. Jesus, again, is the express image of the person of God. He is the offshining of the glory of God. He is that which we see of God. And so he was made so much better than the angels, as he hath by inheritance obtained a more excellent name than they. For unto which of the angels said he at any time, that is, did God say, "Thou art my son, this day have I begotten thee"? Psalms 2:7. God declared of him, "Thou art my son, this day have I begotten thee." God could never say that of Lucifer. God would never say that of Michael. It was said only of Jesus Christ. God so loved the world, he gave his only begotten son. "Thou art my son, this day have I begotten thee." And again, "I will be to him a father, and he shall be to me a son." The prophecy in 2 Samuel, the 7th chapter, of God to David, when David said he wanted to build a house for God, and Nathan had to tell David that God wouldn't allow him to build the house because his hands were bloodied with war. "But you tell David," he said, "that I'm going to build him a house. And I shall raise up of David a seed, and he shall sit upon the throne forever. And I will be to him a father, and he shall be to me a son." God's declaration to David concerning the seed that should rise up from David and reign over the world. With that announcement, David was speechless as he knelt before God. He said, "What can I say? I was nothing. I was only a shepherd kid chasing after sheep, and you called me to rule over your people. And now you have spoken of the kingdom to come. Oh God, what can I say?" And David, probably the most articulate person in the history of man, was speechless before the grace and the goodness of God. Oh, it's glorious when God reveals his love and goodness to us to the point that you just become speechless. As Savonarola said, worship, when it reaches the ultimate, words are impossible. God, you're too much. What can David say? And again, and he's making several quotations, and it's interesting, this fellow had a tremendous grasp of the Old Testament scriptures. And again, when he brings the first begotten into the world, he said, "And let all of the angels of God worship him." Now, this you won't find in your Old Testament, but it is in the Septuagint version of the Old Testament, which was a translation of the Hebrew into the Greek by 70 Hebrew scholars, thus the term Septuagint, who wanted the people to be able to have the scriptures in a language they could understand, and so they translated the Hebrew into the Greek after the Babylonian captivity, the return from the Babylonian captivity. It's called the Septuagint version. It's the Greek version of the Old Testament. And in Deuteronomy chapter 32, verse 43 of the Septuagint, this translation comes from that. "And let all of the angels of God worship him." Now, he's never said this of any angel before, but of the Son. And of the angels.

Angels. What did God say of angels? He made his angels spirits and his ministers a flame of fire. But unto the Son he saith, thy throne, O God, is forever and ever. A scepter of righteousness is the scepter of thy kingdom. Now, here's an interesting thing. Psalm 45, 6 and 7, where God calls Jesus God. Now, John calls him God in the gospel. Paul calls him God. Thomas called him God, my Lord and my God. And now God calls him God. It's a shame the Jehovah Witnesses have such trouble calling him God, when Jehovah himself calls him God. Unto the Son he saith, thy throne, O God, is forever and ever. A scepter of righteousness is the scepter of thy kingdom. And thou hast loved righteousness and hated iniquity. Therefore God, even thy God, hath anointed thee with oil of gladness above thy fellows. Going back to verse 7, and of his angels he saith, who maketh his angels spirits and his ministers a flame of fire. That is a quotation from Psalm 104:4. And it is interesting that we will talk a little bit more about the angels and the ministry of angels in verse 14. And I'll wait till we get there to bring it up. Verse 10, and thou, Lord, in the beginning hast laid the foundation of the earth, and the heavens are the work of thy hands. Quotation from Psalm 102. They shall perish, but you remain, and they all shall wax old as doth a garment. And as a vesture shalt thou fold them up, and they shall be changed. But thou art the same, and thy years shall not fail. Talking now about the eternal nature of the Son. Even the universe is going to grow old. The universe is growing old. The universe is gradually in a state of entropy, deterioration. The Sun is giving off 1,200,000 tons of mass every second. Given enough time, the sun will flicker out and die. The fire will go out in enough time. The heavens grow old like a garment. But you remain. Jesus said, heaven and earth will pass away. My word will never pass away. The universe, the material universe, is going to pass away. Seeing then that all these things are going to be dissolved, speaking of the material universe, what manner of persons ought we to be? If the material universe is going to pass away, dissolve, it's important that we be spiritual men and spiritual women, and that our stock be in spiritual things, not in the material things, because they will pass. But Lord, you've existed and you shall exist. You're forever. You are the same. Your years shall not fail. But to which of the angels said he at any time, sit on my right hand until I make thine enemies thy footstool? Never said that to any angels. And yet to the Son in Psalm 110, verse 1. Speaking of the angels, are they not all ministering spirits sent forth to minister for them who shall be the heirs of salvation? Now, the angels are first of all ministering spirits, and that first term recognizes their ministry unto God. In Isaiah, as he saw the throne of God, he saw the seraphim as they were worshiping God, saying, holy, holy, holy, Lord God Almighty. In our study in the book of Revelation, chapter 4, when John saw the heavenly scene, he saw the cherubim around the throne of God saying, holy, holy, holy, Lord God Almighty. Their first ministry is to God in the worship of God there in the heavenly scene.

0: But God dispatches them to his children to minister to us or to serve us at particular times of need.
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0: May the Lord cause his word to be established in each of your hearts and lives. And may you grow in grace and in knowledge of him. And may he, with his cords of loving kindness, just draw you unto himself, that you may ever experience a richer, fuller, deeper comprehension of that love that God has for you, his child. In Jesus' name.
2: 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Join us again next time as Pastor Chuck continues his verse-by-verse study through the Bible. That's right here on the next edition of The Word for Today.

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2: I think sometimes we're rather hard on Peter, aren't we? When he steps outside the boat, gets his eyes off the Lord Jesus, begins to sink like a stone, and we go, hey, Peter's blowing it again. What about the guys that never got out of the boat, didn't show faith in God and the impossible? Look, the Christian life invariably involves throwing some caution to the wind.

0: 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Today we're shifting our focus from Peter's shortcomings to his fearless faith. Pastor Philip is contrasting the disciples Peter and Philip to show us that sometimes we can be too cautious in our evangelism efforts. 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Let's join Philip now for his message titled, Throwing Caution to the Wind.
1: Eileen Gutter wrote this, and I like what she wrote. You can live on bland food so as to avoid an ulcer, drink no tea, coffee or other stimulants in the name of health, go to bed early, stay away from the nightlife, avoid all controversial topics so as never to give offense. Mind your own business. Avoid involvement in others' problems. Spend money only on necessities and save all you can. But you can still break your neck in the bathtub and it will serve you right. Kind of like that. I think it reminds us that there are those in life who tend to have a very cautious approach to living. They like the routine. They like the middle of the road. If they're going to do something, they're going to do it by the book. They're not going to color outside the lines. If there's something they can do, they may even wait for someone to tell them to do it. Life for them is a study in risk management. Now, that's not all bad, because prudence has its place. Circumspection, common sense, presence of mind, these are all good things, and I in no way would want to denigrate them. In fact, if you go back to Proverbs chapter 14 and verse 18, you're going to see that discretion and deliberation are things that are to be sought and certainly characteristics of a wise person. Look at Proverbs 14 verse 18. The simple inherit folly, but the prudent, okay, the deliberate person, the thoughtful person, the person who doesn't unnecessarily throw caution to the wind, well, that person is to be crowned with knowledge. In Proverbs 22 and verse 3, we read again, a prudent man foresees evil and hides himself, but the simple pass on and are punished. There's a price to be paid for those who unnecessarily throw caution to the wind, the simple-minded, the foolish person. So prudence has its place. But let me give you a caution concerning caution. It can be overdone. It can be overdone. Caution can become dangerous to the spiritual life. I say that because out of due caution, we can operate without faith in the possibility of the impossible. And we need to remind ourselves, as those who love God and follow Him, that according to Matthew 19:26, all things are possible with God. So we need to be careful that we don't operate without faith in the possibility of the impossible. And there's always the danger of playing it so safe that we invite God's anger. We don't have time to go to Matthew 25, but there you have the parable of the talents. You remember how the master is about to leave and he leaves his servants with certain responsibilities, certain talents, certain potentials. Some are given more than others. But the expectation is whatever they're given, they're going to use it. They're going to handle it well. They're going to invest it, employ it. It's going to grow. The master's going to come back and be better off than he left. And he comes back and he finds one of his servants who was given one talent. He did nothing with it. He buried it. He was averse to risk. He was cautious, overly prudent. And I don't want to overread it, but you know how Jesus responded to that? That's disappointing. That's not how he responded. He said, "You wicked servant." And he takes him to task. Interesting. It's a guy that did nothing and played it safe. And it's a parable, I think, of how God views us when prudence gets in the way of faith, when prudence calls us not to risk something for the kingdom. And yet God has called us to risk. God has called us at times to throw caution to the wind and trust him and believe in him. Don't we read in Acts 15, verse 26 of the early apostles that they risked their lives? Look, true failure is not trying to do something and failing. That's not failure. It's not trying to do something at all. That's true failure. I like what Herman Melville said, he who has never failed somewhere, that man cannot be great. Failure is the test of greatness. In fact, we could add to that, I think sometimes we're rather hard on Peter, aren't we? You know, when he steps outside the boat, begins to walk in the water, gets his eyes off the Lord Jesus, begins to sink like a stone, and we go, hey, Peter's blowing it again. Well, hold on a minute. Let's just take a step back. What about the guys that never got out of the boat in the first place? Didn't risk anything. Didn't show faith in God and the impossible.

careful, circumspect. He tried to manage the risks. He had faith, but often his faith was without confidence. John 6, verses 5 through 7, it's the story of the feeding of the 5,000. They're long into the day, the crowd's hungry and tired, and Jesus realizes he's been feeding the soul, but what about their stomachs? And so he says, guys, where can we get bread to feed this crowd? And the first person that you read about in the story is Philip. And he's a matter-of-fact guy. He crunches the numbers, he checks the facts, he's a process guy, and he thinks it out, gets his calculator out, looks at the number of crowd, and wonders where we could get food, and the distance to the nearest place, so on and so forth, and he just, you know, comes to this conclusion, we're not going to be able to do it. Can't be done. And we read, remember, verse 6, and Jesus said this to test him, for he knew what he was going to do. Overly cautious. He didn't calculate on God's greatness and the fact that he's able to do the impossible. What about John 12, 20 to 22, where the Greeks seek an audience with Jesus? We're in uncharted water because Philip, along with the disciples, feels that they're focused to go to the sheep of the lost house of Israel. What are you going to do with these Greeks? He's not sure. He doesn't know what category to put them in. He can't bring himself to color outside the lines. So he punts the ball and he takes him to Andrew, and Andrew takes Philip and the Greeks to Jesus. Just two episodes that seem to hint at the fact, if you're going to look at this guy, he tends to be overly cautious. Look, I don't want to overplay this. I'm not here to psychologize. I'm here to preach. But nevertheless, all of Jesus' disciples were real people with different backgrounds, different temperaments. Some were predisposed to be overt. Some were predisposed to be, you know, covert. Some were more public figures than others. And so while I don't want to overplay that, neither do I want to ignore it. And I think it's fair to say, temperamentally and in terms of his predisposition, in terms of his personality, Philip tended to be overly cautious. Listen to what John MacArthur says in his book, The 12. Piecing together all that the Apostle John records about him, it seems Philip was a classic process person. He was facts and figures, by the book, practically minded, non-forward thinking as an individual. He was the kind who tends to be a corporate killjoy, pessimistic, narrowly focused, sometimes missing the big picture. Often obsessed with identifying reasons things can't be done rather than finding ways to do them. He was predisposed to be a pragmatist and a cynic, sometimes a defeatist rather than a visionary. So just keep that in mind, and maybe that'll help you kind of identify yourself. You want to see yourself in these men in different areas, and maybe you can identify with Philip. He needs to learn to throw some caution to the wind because he has been called to follow the one who can tell the wind and the waves to obey him, the one who can give sight to the blind, the one who can do the impossible. Look, let's do a bit of a profile. We've been trying to do this with each of the disciples before we even get into the text. Give you a kind of silhouette in broad strokes of who they are and what they're like. So let's run down this list quickly, but I think it's worth looking at. Number one, I want you to notice his name is Greek. He's Jewish by birth and culture, but his name is Greek. Philip means lover of horses. Now, our assumption is he's a fisherman, so he rode boats, not horses, but somehow he was called Philip, lover of horses. And that seems to hint at the fact that he may have been born into a Hellenistic Jewish home. What do we mean by a Hellenistic Jewish home? It is a home that's been affected to some degree by Greek culture. In fact, Bethsaida is in the northern part of Galilee. It's in a province that was heavily influenced by the Greeks. It was governed by Philip the Tetrarch. I believe, if my memory serves me right, he's one of the sons of Herod the Great, one of the better sons of Herod the Great. And he governed this area. This area prospered under his rule, and it was more cosmopolitan, and it was Greek in feel. And so perhaps that's a reflection on his name. Some have suggested, pure conjecture, that his father maybe worked in the government of the province there in northern Galilee, and maybe nodding in the direction of Philip the Tetrarch.

0: Mark called his son in honor of the man who ruled the region. But as John Phillips says, the Gentile name suggests that his parents were not narrowly minded Hebrews, but liberally minded Hellenists. In fact, if you want to read about the Hellenists, you can read about them in Acts 6 verse 1. We read about the Greek or the Hellenistic widows who seem to be getting overlooked. And there was a suspicion, oh, the narrowly minded Jew gets better treatment in the church than the liberally minded Jew. And so that's all dealt with there in Acts chapter 6. Second thing we want to notice, just by way of profile, he's the fourth disciple to be called. All right? Going on John chapter 1, the first three was John, Peter, and Andrew. Then Philip, and then probably James after that, and other disciples that are called much later. But when you go to Matthew 10, Mark 3, Luke 6, and Acts 1 verse 13, we have the lists of the apostles. He always comes in fifth. You've got the first group before, Andrew and Peter, James and John. Peter seems to be the leader of that group. The next four includes Philip, and he's always first in the list of the second four, which seems to imply he may be the leader of the second group. We've already noted the text tells us here in John chapter 1, verse 44, that he's from the town of Bethsaida. That's a town situated, as I've said, on the northern end of the Sea of Galilee. It was a thriving fishing town. It was the seat of government for the province there, and it was influenced by Greek culture. We would also suggest that he was a fisherman. Now, it's not said explicitly, but let me take you to a text that might hint at this. If you go over to John chapter 21, it's the ascension of the Lord Jesus is not far off. He's with his disciples after his resurrection. We read in John 21, now after these things, Jesus showed himself again to the disciples at the Sea of Tiberias. And in this way, he showed himself. Simon Peter, Thomas called the twin, Nathanael of Cana in Galilee, the sons of Zebedee, that's James and John, and two others of his disciples were together. Simon Peter said to them, I'm going fishing. They said to him, we are going with you also. Most commentators believe that the others were fishermen, but there's two that's unidentified. It's conjecture, but I think it's a good guess. It's mostly believed that that's Andrew and Philip. Because when these other names are mentioned, usually you'll find those names mentioned. Andrew, the brother of Peter, and Philip is a good friend of Andrew. You find them together in the story of the feeding of the 5,000 and together in the Greeks had come to seek an audience with Jesus. If that's at all true, then they are fishermen from around the Bethsaida area, from Galilee. Four, he's not to be confused with Philip the deacon. All right, there are several Philips in the Bible, four in all. But the two you can really confuse is Philip the apostle and Philip the deacon. Philip the deacon is in the book of Acts. You find him in Acts chapter 6. He's one of the seven men that are chosen to help the apostles administer the benevolent fund or the fund of the widows, those who are in need in the church. And he's a man full of the Holy Spirit, full of faith and wisdom. He then takes on a ministry of evangelism. He's effective in reaching people for the Lord Jesus. And you read about him in Acts chapter 8. He's having an effective ministry, but God calls him to go down a road off the beaten track and brings him alongside a chariot. There's the Ethiopian eunuch there, and it's Philip, the evangelist, come deacon, that leads that man to faith in the Lord Jesus and baptizes him. Don't confuse those two. That's not Philip the apostle reappearing in the book of Acts. That's a separate Philip. Number five, it seems that Andrew and Philip were close. And it seems that he was part of a circle of friends from Galilee who were all fishermen. If I'm at all right on the John 21 passage, then you've got the sons of Zebedee, James and John. You've got Peter and the two other disciples, one of them being Andrew's brother. You've got Thomas, you've got Nathanael, and you've got Philip. The hint seems to be Nathanael is from that area, so is the other guys from Bethsaida in the northern part of Galilee. And I think that's very interesting. In fact, John MacArthur pointed me in this direction. That when you think about this, that's significant. That could be, you know, a core group within the disciples. 6 to 7 of these guys grew up together in some form or fashion. You know, it wasn't a big region. It was probably a synagogue they went to. They may have even crossed paths at school. Seems to be that at least 4 of them, implication maybe the others, were in a fishing syndicate. And that's striking. In a group of 12 men, 6 or 7 of them know each other very well. There's a camaraderie and there's a chemistry already existing. And I don't want to blow this out of proportion, but it does hint at the need for that kind of chemistry. While Jesus will add some variety to the group, think about this. Jesus had the world at his feet. There was thousands of people to look at and choose from. He was going to pick 12, and he picks 6 of them from the same area, 6 of them that knew each other, grew up together, maybe even 7 of them, all fishing together. And so at the core of this group of 12 is a group, and 4 of them are the primary 4 of the 12. They anchor the group. At the core of the 12, there's a group of great chemistry, unity. They know each other. They love each other. They like each other. And MacArthur says that points to the need not to overlook that in leadership or team building. You know, it's a little naive to go, well, we all love Jesus. It'll all work out. When it comes to leadership and teams, it's so important that those men know each other and get to know each other, that there's unity and chemistry. That's to the benefit of the church. Jesus will add variety. Talk about variety. Over here, Matthew the tax collector. Over here, Simon the zealot, who we're going to look at next. He was a revolutionary. He wanted to slit the throat of Matthew. But bummer, Jesus told us to love our enemies. Okay? And so he has to learn to love Matthew, and they do learn to love each other, and there's unity in the gospel. But on top of the 6, you have this variety. But at the core and foundation of the 12, there is chemistry. And it was a lesson I think God has taught me over the years when I've looked for pastors or elders or tried to think about developing a team. In my early years, I kind of focused on 3 C's. Character, competency, and content. Character. Are they godly? Do they love the Lord Jesus? Do they like him? Is there a godliness about him? Are these men of prayer and piety? Do they live out the ethics of the gospel and the indicatives of the gospel? Then I looked for competency. While the emphasis in 1 Timothy 3 is on what the man is, his character, there is an emphasis on his ability to teach. Has he got ability? Is he effective? Does he make an impact? And so you look for competency in areas of leadership and preaching and people skills. And I look for content. If he's got to be able to teach, I want to know what kind of stuff he's going to teach. Has he got doctrine and theology? Is he evangelical by conviction? You know, has he got the doctrine of the Trinity done and the virgin birth and the blood atonement and the substitutionary nature of Christ's death? Does he believe in the bodily resurrection? Does he believe in the soon and glorious return of Jesus Christ in victory and in person? And for many years, I thought that was enough. And I'm not saying it's not. But I added a 4th C a while ago, and it was so refreshing to see this kind of reinforced here. I added a 4th C, chemistry. Does the man fit? Is he a good fit within the team? Or does he bring an imbalance? Does he change the equation to a large degree? Is he likable? Is he easy to work with? Is there compatibility? I don't think it's wrong to look for that. Now, you're looking for the first 3 more than the last 1. But that chemistry is important, and I think Jesus shows us it. Just think about that. If you're a businessman, or you're a coach, certainly in the church as we build teams, you see, Jesus picked 6 or 7 guys from the one region who knew each other. Success in that team was almost inbuilt because there was a camaraderie and a chemistry that already existed, and Jesus didn't ignore it. Look at what we've said. He's Greek by name. He's 4th to be called, 5th to be listed. He's from Bethsaida. He's a fisherman. He's part of a group of close-knit friends who are now within the 12. Hopefully that just gives you a little bit of a profile.
1: 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I'm Wayne Shepherd. Join us again tomorrow when Philip DeCourcy continues our study of the apostles. That's Friday on Know the Truth. Today's program was produced and sponsored by Know the Truth Incorporated. Jesus said, "You shall know the truth, and the truth shall make you free."

Welcome to Searchlight, a survey through Scripture with Pastor John Corson. It is our desire to bring you a systematic study of the entire Bible, chapter by chapter, book by book. One of the questions that people most often ask pastors is, how do I know God's will for my life? Implied in that question is that it is difficult to find God's will. But in our study in Romans chapter 12, we are seeing that it is really not that difficult. God doesn't hide His will from us. In our study last time, we learned that the first step in finding God's will is to give ourselves as a living sacrifice to God. As we join our teaching in progress today, we are looking at an example of a living sacrifice from

Now, where do we see an example of a living sacrifice in the scriptures? We see an example of a living sacrifice there in Genesis 22. You know the story. Abraham took his son Isaac up to Mount Moriah, today called Golgotha or Calvary. Take your son, your only son, and offer him unto me as a sacrifice. Isaac was about 33 at that time. And Father Abraham took his 33-year-old son up to a mountain, Calvary. And there he laid him on the altar, a living sacrifice, and tied him with the rope and was ready to plunge a knife through his chest when the father said, "Stop, Abraham. Now I know that you love me." You say, didn't God know that previously? Yeah, God knew it all the time. He wanted Abraham to discover that he really loved the father, and the father knew about Abraham's love for him. It was a discovery for Abraham, you see, to work through. Now I know, so that you can know, Abraham, that you love me. Because you offered your son, the one whom you love so deeply, you offered him on the altar, a living sacrifice. Hey, what does it mean to be a living sacrifice? It means to get on the altar. It means to say, "Lord, I'm yours. I love you more than anything that I might pursue." Now, the problem is this. With a living sacrifice, unlike a dead one, a living sacrifice has the tendency to climb off the altar regularly. A dead sacrifice is immobile. A living sacrifice, man, I squirm and I escape, not infrequently. And thus I need to go back and continually offer myself, "Oh Lord, today, a fresh day, a beautiful Sunday, I give to you again my life. If you look at me as being holy, if you find me acceptable in your Son, Father, I give you my life. I'm tired of trying to figure out where I should go, figure out what I should be. I've messed it up, Lord, time and time again. I've gone my own way. I've tried my own trip. I've done my own thing, and it's been disastrous. Wrecked lives and wrecked marriages and wrecked careers and wrecked kids. I'm tired, Lord, of steering the car. I now let go. I give it up. Lord, take my life. Take control. I let you now, Lord, have your way today." Very simple. That's the first thing. Step one, give yourself to the Lord. Then step two. After I do that, Paul goes on to say, once you present your body, all that you are, as a living sacrifice, recognizing you get off the altar occasionally, get back on, give it up this morning. Then he says, don't be conformed to the world. As I mentioned previously, now don't let the world squeeze you into its mold, but rather be transformed. The word transformed is an interesting word. Metamorphomai, from which we get our word metamorphosis. Metamorphomai is a word which describes, in Matthew 17, Jesus transfigured there on the mountain. When he began shining and glowing, he was changed, metamorphosized. Metamorphosized, shining brightly. When? When was he metamorphosized? When he was on the mountain and he was talking to Moses and to Elijah about his what? Death. He was giving it up. He was laying it down. Talk about a living sacrifice. He was talking with them on the mountain. That's when he was transformed, metamorphosized. And what about Abraham, who went to the same mountain 2,000 years previously, the same mountain that Jesus would lay down his life on literally? He

too was transformed. When? When he understood there on the mountain the name of God, Jehovah Jireh, the Lord will provide. Provide what? Everything you need. He is the way and the means, you see. Guidance and understanding for Abraham, both are related to their comprehension of death, dying to self. Now be metamorphosized. You've given your body. Now be metamorphosized as this change begins happening. Metamorphosized like a caterpillar becomes a butterfly popping out of the chrysalis. Metamorphosized. Flying high, soaring in beauty like a butterfly, you see. Metamorphosized. How? Of your mind, that you will know what is the good and acceptable and perfect will of God. Give your body to the Lord. Keep your mind on the Lord. Don't get your mind sucked into the stuff of the world. Don't be conformed to the world's thinking. And it's propagated hour after hour on that little screen in your front room. It's propagated on the pages of magazines and books. Don't let it squeeze you into its thinking, but rather keep your mind on the things of the Lord. Give your mind to Him, and you will know what is the good and acceptable and perfect will of God. How will I know? John, that sounds okay. Give your body to the Lord. Keep your mind on the Lord. And then Paul says, I will then know, I will live in, I'll prove what is the good and acceptable and perfect will of God. But how does that work for me today in my situation right now? Listen, Jesus, our Lord, turned to his disciples when they were wondering what was going on, what was coming down, what was next. And he looked at those men who were perplexed, distraught, confused, and he said, let not your hearts be troubled. You believe in God, believe also in me. In my Father's house are many mansions. I'm going to prepare a place for you, that where I am, there you may be also. And if I go to prepare a place for you, I will come and receive you unto myself. And where I go, you know, in the way you know. And one of his disciples said, Master, we don't know where you're going, and we don't know the way. And Jesus said to those confused, distressed, disturbed disciples on that night before his crucifixion, he said, I am the way. You know the way. We don't know the way. I am the way. It's me. It's not information I give to you. It's who I'll be for you. It's me. Let me explain. Benjamin and Mary took him to the mall. They talked me into going into KB's, and so I went in under much duress. And I caved in to their request and bought them each a toy. When we got out into the hall of the mall, Mary looked at me and said, oh, Daddy, you are the best daddy in all the world. And I smiled and wanted her to say it again because people were walking by. What's that, Mary? Oh, Daddy, you're the best daddy in all the world. And then Benny, never wanting to be outdone by Mary, he's a great guy. And Benny says, I think that you're the best daddy in all of hell. What? Shh. Benny, you see, he's a great guy. This guy is classic. Big nose, deep voice, great guy. But he had a little hard time getting down this whole bathroom deal. And so I was delighted when I came home from

the airport. And you know, he ran up to greet me and he said, "Daddy, I got to go potty." You see, this was a couple of years ago now. And I said, "Terrific, Ben, terrific." And I couldn't believe it. I was thrilled about it because Ben had really sort of struggled with this issue. And so off we went and I followed him and he was running as fast as he could to the bathroom there in the airport. And I went in with him and sat him down and we did great. And I came out smiling and I saw there on the outside of the bathroom door about 15 ladies waiting for me to come out. I had followed Benjamin right into the wrong restroom, you see. Now, big guy who can get confused, you see, struggling with these kinds of issues. His heart is big, man. His spirit is tender. He's a classic. If Ben came in here to the amphitheater right now and said, "Dad, I need to go to the restroom," I could say, "Well, Ben, listen, go up those stairs. Oh, there's about 20 stairs or so. Turn left, go down the ramp, turn right, go up the street about 40 feet. You'll see another set of stairways. Go up, go down the hall, go through the third door, take a left once you get inside the room, and then go down about 15 more feet, and you'll see a little door. Open it up, and there's the potty." Now, I have told Ben the way. I have given him instructions. But Ben would look at me, and I'm not sure he would make it, you see. I've told him the way. And that's what so often Christians, what we are saying, "Oh Lord, tell me the way. Tell me what to do. Give me instructions. Give me directions." And the Lord looks at us and says, "I never said I would tell you the way. I said, I am the way." Suppose I took Benjamin in this same situation. "Benny, buddy, come here, buddy." And I picked him up, put him on my shoulders, and I just began walking out the amphitheater, down the hallway, into the room where he could then be at total rest. He's at total rest because he's not asking for directions or trying to get instructions. He's just sitting on my shoulders and letting me be the way. What a great day it is when finally the light goes on, the bells ring in our spiritual understanding, and we realize, "You mean Jesus? You are the way? Here I've been asking you, what is the way? Or how to get directions for the way." Jesus says, "Forget it, Johnny. You'll get all confused trying to follow my instructions. You'll get distracted and you'll get distressed. I'm not going to tell you the way. I am the way," you see. All you do is every day give your life to me. Number one, keep your mind, your thoughts on me. Number two, and you'll end up in the right place without struggling at all. I am the way. You will prove what is the good and acceptable and perfect will of God. You'll prove it. It'll be intimate to you. It'll be real for you. It'll be provable. Because you're not trying to figure out what to do. You're just holding on to the one who is the way. You see, this is radical. It's Jesus day by day by day. He is the way. Then what does he do? Colossians 3 verse 15 says, "The peace of Christ will rule in your heart." That word "rule" for you Bible students is a Greek word which speaks of a sports official. The peace of Christ will rule in your heart. You have a choice to make. And you're just hanging on to the Lord today. You're on his shoulders, for he is the way. And the peace of Christ will rule in your heart. An umpire, if you would, saying safe or out. You'll just know. Didn't Jesus say,
In John chapter

0: 10, right around verse 27. My sheep hear my voice, and they know me, and they follow me. You just hang with the shepherd. And the peace of Christ rules in your heart. And the will of Christ is written on your heart. Jot down Hebrews chapter 10, verse 16, where the writer of Hebrews says, the new covenant, Jeremiah chapter 31, promised way back previously, is fulfilled in Christianity. That is this. Hebrews 10, 16, I will write my will upon the tables of your heart. I'm just going to change your heart. My will is going to be written in your heart, imprinted on your heart. You're not going to have to struggle and wonder. You'll find yourself, hey, my heart's desire is to go to Mexico and work in the mission. Then that is God's will for you. My heart's desire is to go windsurfing at Hartish Park after the service. Go for it. You don't have to agonize about it. My heart's desire is to ask her to marry me. Do it, man. Just ask her. Go ahead. But what if it's not God's will? Ah, she'll say pack sand. Because you see, He is the way. And He said to us, I will open doors that no man can close, and I'll close doors that no man can open. That's the promise of Jesus in Revelation. I just rest. Climb on His shoulders day by day, give my body to Him, keep my mind on Him, and say, okay, Lord, take me to the room of rest. Take me to the place where you know I should be. And let your peace rule in my heart. Put your impressions on my heart. Psalms 37 says it so well. We're almost done. It's the last scripture I'll have you look at. But turn there with me. Psalm 37. Knowing, enjoying, living in the will of the Lord. So many people are fretting about it, struggling with it, overcomplicating it. Look at what Psalm 37:4 says. Delight thyself in the Lord, and He will give you the desires of your heart. Fabulous. That means just have a good time with Him. Delight in the Lord. Climb on His shoulders. Go along for the ride. Give your body to Him. Keep your mind on Him. Delight in Him. And He will give you the desires of your heart. Suddenly you'll have desires in your heart that constitute His will for your life. You see, I am simple enough to believe that if I just delight in Him, that He will change my desires to conform to His perfect plan. I just hang on to Him. Give my body to Him, keep my mind on Him, and let Him work within me the desires that He sees would be His best will for my life. Footnote, if you're not delighting in the Lord, do not follow the desires of your heart, because they'll lead you into all kinds of weird places and weird things. This is for those that delight in the Lord. It's the new covenant. I will write my will upon the table of your heart. It's simple. Watch this for you that have a King James version. Psalms 37 is a classic for me. The first words of verse 1, fret not. That's the word for you today. Fret not. The second word, or pardon me, the first word in verse 2, for. The first word in verse 3, trust. The first word in verse 4, delight. The first word in verse 5, commit. The first word in verse 6, and. The first word in verse 7, rest. And there you have it. Fret not. For, trust, delight, commit, and rest. That's the whole thing. Read the passage when it's not quite so hot. And that's the key. Fret not, man, because of the evil stuff coming down. Just trust in the Lord. Delight in Him. Commit your way to Him and rest. He'll direct your path truly. They came to that giant, Augustine, and said to him, how do we find God's will in Augustine, that giant of intellect and that master of theology? How do you find God's will? He said, simple. Love God with all your heart and do whatever you want. Because if you're loving the Lord with all your heart, He's going to change your heart and place within your heart desires that conform to His perfect plan for your life. So simple. How do we find God's will? I beseech you, therefore, brothers, by the mercies of God, that you, number one, present your bodies a living sacrifice, holy and acceptable unto Him, which is your reasonable service. Number two, be not conformed to this world, but be ye transformed by the renewing of your mind, that you may know what is the good and acceptable and perfect will of God. You'll know it. You'll live in it if you just stay on the shoulders of the one who said, I am the way. It's not a plan I give to you. It's who I am for you. I am God's will, Jesus would say. Cling to me. Give yourself to me, keep your mind on me, and you'll end up right where you're supposed to be. Vocationally, relationally, in every way. I am the way. You'll see.
1: 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First, we give ourselves to God. Next, we keep our minds on God. And then we simply find ourselves ending up in the right place. 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

0: vulnerable are you to God? You might sometimes feel worthless, but Pastor Lloyd Pulley says that simply isn't the case.
1: If you don't have an answer for who made the first man, you're never going to come to the right answer. God made us. We've offended him. We could care less until the love of God was demonstrated, and that God himself, his son, became the offender on our behalf. And he went to the Father and he paid in full the debt with interest to bring us into fellowship. That's how valuable you are to God, though the enemy tells you you're worthless.

0: Despite what some people might try and tell you, we are sinful people. Each of us have a long trail of sin in our past. But the moment we trust in Christ, we become new creations, and that sin has been washed away. We should really dwell on that marvelous truth every day. Today on Bridging the Gap, Pastor Lloyd Pulley will help us get a better understanding of who we are in Christ through our study of 2 Corinthians 5. Where do you find your identity these days? Here's Pastor Lloyd Pulley.
1: All of this comes to verse 17, where he says, "Therefore, if anyone is in Christ, he's a new creation." That's your new identity. Old things have passed away. Behold, all things have become new, which is the title of this whole chapter. All things have become new. We have a new everything, new rewards, new motivation, new identity. We have a new purpose then eventually we will see to. But old things have passed away. We have a new life. Think about that. New faculties, new affections, new insights, new appetites, new ideas. All the new things that came to me when I became a Christian, I couldn't contain it all at first. It's like it was overwhelming. It was love just showering me and flushing out all of the depression and anxiety. It was amazing. I was a little beside myself at first. So I thought everybody wants this. And I thought everybody, once they know Jesus, come on, the answer. And my friends thought I was crazy and it was tough. And I realized this is going to be a long, hard road. But boy, what a difference the Lord made in my life. Look, there's no better way to defeat an enemy than by rescuing them so that they're a friend. And this is how we ought to live in our lives. Toward those that use us, despitefully use us, say things, all manner of slander against us, attack us, misjudge us, you know, mislabel us, whatever it is, our response is, "I've been forgiven of such a great debt. How can I hold their debt against them?" So it comes to this new calling in verse 18, which is where I want to give the lion's share of the focus here. Verse 18 through 21 particularly. 18, he says, "Now all things are of God." Now, if you settle that in your heart immediately, you will not be surprised when quote-unquote bad things happen. Because things happen, we call them bad. Oh, this is bad. Oh, this is good. How can we judge? How can we see that Stephen getting stoned was God's allowing that plan? Because I really believe that stoning ignited a whole church that were more emboldened to stand strong even if it cost them their life. You know, when you're first going into a battle as a soldier, it's terrifying. You know, but once you're in the battle and your adrenaline's flowing and you've already been well trained to do your job, you do it. And fear goes. You just jump in. You risk it all. And that's kind of, if you're looking at the battle from the outside, you're afraid, oh, I don't know if I can do that. I'm going to tell you something. You'll never see God's power until you take steps of faith to say, "Lord, use me." I was terrified to share my faith as a young believer. Terrified. The very first guy I tried to share with was my next door, you know, neighbor, the dorm right next door. Because I partied with him. Now I've become a Christian. I was terrified to tell him. And then Ron Mack, who's on our staff now, this is all weird things. He was the one that was mentoring me as a young believer. Now he's on our staff. He took me over there, and I'm going to talk to this guy. And I'm like, "Oh, I can't do it. I can't do it." He goes, "Don't worry. I'll do all the talking." So he started talking with my friend, and my friend was just one of those very sarcastic, very witty, very, you know, just he started, you know, mocking me and mocking my friend. And then I got in the conversation, and I got heated, you know, and I'm ready to punch him, right? I mean, I'm witnessing him about Jesus, and I'm ready to punch him out. And Ron is like saying, it's okay, buddy, calm down. I was a D1 wrestler, ready to go, baby. You're not going to talk to me that way. The funniest thing is just learning about how to communicate. But it's funny, once I got in there, I began to see, wow, the Lord gave me words. Didn't take long, though, for me to be, you know, didn't know how to handle that thing at the time, and I had to grow and mature, but I was there. I saw his power. So I thought, well, if I take steps of faith, I'll see his power more often. A large part of Christendom wants to gather in their groups and experience the wonderful feeling of power together. And that's it. No, the Lord's not going to show you his real power as we gather together, because we don't need it then. We're among friends. We're going to need it when you step outside those doors. And so all things are of God. And what has God done? He has reconciled us to himself through Jesus Christ and has given us the ministry of reconciliation. That is, God was in Christ, reconciling the world to himself, not imputing, that is, accounting their trespasses to them, and has committed to us the word of reconciliation. So there's two things going on here. One is that God was in Christ reconciling the world to himself. Now, when you offend somebody and you're not friends anymore, and it goes on for a while, and you feel hurt that they don't want to be your friend, but you've offended them, and who goes to who? Who tries to reconcile with the other? Should the person that was offended try to reconcile with you? Or should you acknowledge what you did was wrong? You offended them. I'm sorry. Can we be friends again? Please forgive me. It's up to you to do that. Now, here's the problem with our life with God. He has been the offended party. And we have no inclination to fix that. God knew that. God knew the depth of sin was so deep that he needed to instigate or begin the process of our reconciliation. And so he gives us the word of this promised one coming. And eventually the promised one comes. And it's all like in history. It's hundreds of prophecies all fulfilled. Jesus' death, the resurrection attested to. The evidence is so powerful. You can't escape the evidence. Most people escape it simply because they don't look at it. This is the truth. God sent his son. Now, what does that make Jesus? When you get to the last few verses here, you have to tie it in here. It says, now then we're ambassadors for Christ, verse 20. As though God were pleading through us, we implore you on Christ's behalf, be reconciled to God. That's our message. And then he tells us the foundation, for he made him who knew no sin to be sin for us, that we might become the righteousness of God in him. So I want you to think for a minute about the offended goes to the offender to make it right. Since we had no inclination to do that, God in his love begins the process, but it still has to be from the offended party to the offender. What does Jesus become? He takes our place as the offender. Jesus became the offender. He became sin. And then settles that debt. Like if you rip somebody off for 10 grand and they're not going to talk to you unless you make that right. And you come to your senses and realize what you did was wrong. And you bring that 10 grand back with interest and say, I was wrong. I want to make it right. Please forgive me. You can establish now you're reconciled. You know, the person that was offended sees your genuine repentance, sees the payment, and let's settle it. Well, Jesus never did anything wrong. But he became sin for us. He actually is the heart of God demonstrating his love by standing in our places, our advocate in heaven, our lawyer representing us, but more than a lawyer, a one who's actually going to pay off our debt. But that debt is very, very large. So large that we would need eternity in hell, and even then would never be enough to pay the debt to God who's been offended. But the same one that was offended is the one that instituted his son to come. So it's like, don't get this like battle between the father and the son. They were in one mind. It was the father's heart to save us. It was the son's willingness to go. And the spirit of God empowering us to receive, to come and draw us into this amazing love. So this is so powerful. Look, our world is broken. And there's all kinds of different views how to fix it. The reality is God gave the plan. The evil heart that is so prevalent, we are absolutely helpless to reform itself. He sends his son.
0: Today's message in our series in 2 Corinthians is called All Things New. 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Box 569, Old Bridge, New Jersey. The zip code is 08857. Here's Pastor Lloyd to bring us to the second half of today's message in 2 Corinthians 5.
1: Every philosophy, idiom, religion has tried to figure out a way to frame the problem of the world. To some, you know, there is no problem. It's all an illusion. Sin is an illusion. Others, you know, you've got to really punish yourself. You've got to separate yourself. Get yourself away and deny all pleasure, all desire, kill all desire. Some, well, you've got to become the proletariat. You've got to the vanguard against those who are oppressing you. And everything's about oppressing an oppressor. Marx was a theologian. He was an economist. He uses class warfare to create a division, to create revolution. And it was meant to be constant revolution. Because he says, man makes man, and then makes man, then makes man. Man makes man, makes man, makes man. Until someone asked him, well, who made the first man? Oh, enough questions. Couldn't answer that. And if you don't have an answer for who made the first man, you're never going to come to the right answer. God made us. We've offended him. We could care less until the love of God was demonstrated. And that God himself, his son, became the offender on our behalf. And he went to the Father and he paid in full the debt with interest to bring us into fellowship. That's how valuable you are to God. Though the enemy tells you you're worthless. After he makes you think you can be your own God, and then you go down that road, and then you start living like your own God and life just messes up, he's nowhere to be found at that point. He's ready to throw you to the wolves and chew you up, and he doesn't care if you get arrested after stirring you up to kill somebody. You know, he doesn't care about you. Whole point is,

0: God is amazing love and kindness. There's a lot of verses on this idea of reconciliation. Colossians 1, verse 20. By him to reconcile all things to himself, whether but things on earth, things in heaven, having made peace through the blood of his cross, that you who were once alienated and enemies in your mind by wicked works, yet now he has reconciled. Romans 5:11 says, not only that, we rejoice in God through our Lord Jesus Christ, through whom we now have received the reconciliation. And then he goes to talk about Israel. A lot of people are talking about Israel. God's done with Israel, you know. This whole, they're an evil nation and we should be against them and the world is turning against them and the whole thing. Romans 11 says this, if they're being cast away, which they were temporarily hardened, if they're being cast away as the reconciling in the world, in other words, when the Jewish people rejected Jesus and he became the savior of the world, he says, what will their acceptance be but life from the dead? You're going to know the Bible records the greatest revival in the history of the world in Revelation. When the Jewish people who, as a nation, yeah, will be not Boy Scouts. They're not Boy Scouts now. We believe they're a part of prophecy. God is going to fulfill his promise to the seed of Abraham. But they're still going to come the same way. They're going to have to acknowledge Jesus as their Messiah. And they will, en masse, in the tribulation period, when they realize that the false Messiah, who presented himself as God in the temple, is lying. And their eyes will be opened. And there'll be the greatest revival in the history of the world. That's what he says. And of course, this is all God's plan. He demonstrates this. And how does he do it? Well, this is the thing. He was made the payment. He who knew no sin would be sin for us that we might become the righteous of God in him. He took all the penalty of God's justice upon himself. 1 John chapter 2, verse 2 says, he himself is the propitiation. It's a fancy word for a legal payment for our sins. Not for ours only, but for the whole world. This is love, 1 John 4:10 says. Not that we loved God. See, that's the whole point. We didn't care. But that he loved us, and he sent his son to be the payment for our sins while we were in rebellion against him. So this is the powerful truth. The offended party is hard to win. In our case, impossible. But Jesus became the offender so that he could stand in our space. And now, verse 20 gives us a whole new ministry. We are now ambassadors for Christ. What's an ambassador? One is representing his nation. We are part of God's kingdom. We've got a taste of the kingdom. His kingdom is coming. But we have a little taste of that heaven. Just like the Spirit of God is a guarantee of our full redemption and inheritance. We've got a little taste of heaven. And now we're as ambassadors, letting people know they can be reconciled to God. I mean, what does human religion tell you? Well, you know, I don't know, you got a long way to go. You might have to pay a good amount of your money to get out of this one. You might have to go in a monastery and suffer for a while. You're going to have to follow all these rules. I mean, you're going to have to do this. And you never know whether you've done enough. That's what's so amazing about the good news. It's paid in full. Now you think, well, someone's going to just say, hey, Jesus, be my Lord and Savior, and then go live like hell because they're forgiven. It doesn't work that way. Even when you taste the forgiveness of God, he opened your eyes. Your heart now is changed. You're no longer in enmity. You're no longer a slave to those things that you thought you needed. That's why Augustine could say, love God and do whatever you want. He didn't mean, oh, I'm going to love God over here, and then I'm going to go party over here. He says, when you love God, what you want is his heart toward a world that is broken. And so the first thing you want to be, one of the things that frustrated me as a young believer, man, I'm raw, I'm rough around the edges. And I'm coming around these really fine Christians in church, you know. And I'd sit there, and they're all dressed really nice, and they all speak really wonderful language, and I was just rough. And I'd say something really stupid. I get the looks, you know, they look at me and I go home and I'd be like, oh, I can't believe I said that. What's wrong with me? I wanted to grow so much because I wanted to make a difference in people's lives, but I was just dumb and slow and I didn't get it. And I just kept, Lord, help me. You know, some of my friends would talk me off the ledge. Don't worry about it. They don't care. They understand. You're just a young believer. Don't worry. Don't beat yourself up about it. So, and he was right, because when I'd come, they weren't looking at me like I was crazy. They accepted me and loved me. And the more I was encouraged with that, the more I started to grow and learn. This is what happens. But I want to be used of the Lord. I want to be his ambassador, but I needed to grow. Because the real message you have is that God is pleading through us. Look, what he allows us to go through to bring his message, he actually allows us to share in his grief over sin. And that's powerful. Sometimes rivers of water come out of my eyes just crying over situations and burdened with whatever the thing is. Lord, help me, use me, send me. And God is faithful. He uses me in my weakness. I try to do too much. That's my weakness. And sometimes doing that, I forget a few things. I forget more than I remember sometimes. So those are the things I've got to be careful of. But look, he's the perfect sacrifice. This isn't just reformation. This is transformation. Not just being changed. You're born again. You've got a new heart. Not just mere religion. This is a relationship. Not mere just change of heart. It's a partaking of a new nature you didn't have. How can God be won over when he's perfectly just? Because despite all we've done, every secret thought, every evil thing we've done or thought or did, let me say this. God knows it, but it's paid in full because of the blood of Jesus Christ. You know, I want to close with this children's story that I thought some of you have been around already. You're going to go, oh, I've heard this a few times. There was a kite maker called Mr. Yahweh, and he made this beautiful kite, put all his work into it, fashioned this amazing kite. And he took it out one day in a brisk, windy day, and he put a string attached to it and the tail on it, and he brought it up in the air, and it's flying beautifully. And a grackle came by, Jonathan Livingston grackle. That would be a thing you wouldn't even know unless you're older. But he represented the rebellious thought of my day. Like, you don't need a transcendent God. You can be your own God. So it's the same message that Satan packages throughout generations. It was the same message today. You can be your own God, create your own identity. And so the kite's up there, and the grackle comes by and says, oh, you're new up here. And he goes, yes, this is my first voyage. I'm so happy. I'm flying. And the bird says, hate to break the news to you, buddy, but you're not flying. You're attached to a string. And all of a sudden, the kite realizes, yeah, you know, and the grackle does a few flips in the air. See, I've got no string. I'm free. He says, but I'll tell you what I'm going to do. I'm going to help you break away from that string so you can be free like me. So he counseled the little kite to wait for a big gust of wind and pull back and break that string. And so the kite was, yeah, I want to be free. Yeah, I want to be free. So the gust comes, the kite pulls back, and the string breaks, and the kite yells, I'm free. I broke free. But instead of flying, he fluttered to the ground and landed in a thorn bush. It was being ripped to pieces by the wind. Mr. Yahweh comes over, goes with great pain and bloody scratches, gets the kite and takes it back to his work shed, fixes it all up, takes it out on another day, attaches the tail and the string, puts it up in the air, and the kite is flying once again. And this time Grackle comes by and says, oh, I see you're up here again. Well, too bad, you're already trapped again by the string. And he goes, no, I was made to be connected to my creator. That's what I was made for. And I will say this for every person. We were made to be connected to our creator, not latched as in a prison, but our very life flows from who he is. Our very purpose flows from who he is and what our purpose is derived from him. But there will be many deceptive lies to pull you away from that. So you've got to decide, what are you going to trust? Who are you going to believe? The God whose own son became sin for us that we might become the righteousness of God? That's mind-blowing.
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2: Well, you know, he's challenged Christian, the character in this book that's an allegory. He's challenged to, at one point, get off the path, to start climbing this hill called legality. And which of us Christians haven't translated, you know, this gospel of grace into this thing of works that's practically killed us? And, of course, he meets Apollyon, the devil. He goes through the valley of shadow of death. There's so many illustrations. He runs into Mr. Timidity. He runs into some amazing guys like Faithful and Hopeful. These two companions really keep him. It's kind of like faith and hope in our own journey. So lots of great pictures for the Christian life. It'll stir you up. It'll draw you in. It'll really be powerful.
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0: Does God's love have a deep, meaningful place in your life? Here's a test from Pastor Damien Kyle.
1: So loving God, that's not any kind of a serious test of our willingness to obey God's commandments in the realm of love. God is very easy to love. All he ever does for us is good. It's an unending stream of his love, of his grace, of his mercy into our life. That's the flow. He's absolutely perfect. Now, for there to be a true test of whether God's love has a deep, meaningful place in our lives, it's got to venture into our love for one another. And so it does.

0: Hi there, and welcome once again to According to the Scriptures, online at AccordingToTheScriptures.com. Pastor Damian Kyle is in the middle of a study in 1 John. It's called Authentic Fellowship with God. And as we wrap up chapter 4 today, we're going to test the motives behind the service we do for the Lord. Is it out of love for God and others, or is it a more self-centered or self-serving motive? There's a lot at stake when it comes to rewards, as one day Christians will stand before Christ at the Bema Seat Judgment of Christ. Here's Pastor Damian with more.
1: John tells us that God desires our relationship with Him to be utterly dominated by His love for us, and that His love for us is intended to cast out such fear from our lives and all of its accompanying torment. And when it talks about cast out there, literally the word means in the original language, fling out the doors. I think most of us have seen a Western or two in our lifetimes. The old Western where the sheriff has to walk into the saloon and there's some misbehaving brute in that saloon and he grabs him by the collar and throws him through those doors at the front of the saloon in a heap out on the street. And that's exactly what he's telling us is to be done with this fear. So accepting the truth of God's love, and you think, well, some people can look at it and say, well, why does he have to make this point at all? Well, he has to make this point because accepting the truth of God's love is not an easy thing for some Christians to accept. For some people, when they become a Christian, it becomes their first experience with love in their entire life. In their entire life. To say nothing of the kind of love that God has for us. And so it's their first experience with someone in their life, that is God, whose love is not conditional upon their being perfect or their performance. Their first experience with a love that they don't have to earn every single day from other people, or the first experience with a love in which there isn't the torment of the possibility of future abandonment. And so it isn't easy for them to come to accept the love that God has for them, not only in saving them, but that God then saves us into a personal relationship with Him that then carries into that relationship and a love that He will

leader in life. It is a very powerful means of manipulation. They say about our stock market, the two great human emotions that are behind it that make the whole thing go are fear and greed. And I don't doubt that. And so anytime you have something that is based upon fear and greed, what are you going to get? You're going to get wild swings of valuation. And that's exactly what happens in that environment. Sometimes you'll have a major corporation in the United States that is underperforming. And so it might be decades from when it was first established, and it's still got a good product. It still should be making an impact in the world, but it's gotten flabby and it needs to be leaned up and it needs to be refocused on what it's about. And you got to cut out all of that dead weight in it. And so typically what will they do? They will bring a guy in, a guy or a gal in now to become the new CEO. And this is what this person specializes in. Cutting fat, refocusing the company, and moving it forward. And when that new person comes in, everybody's afraid for their job, for their department. You'll notice about those CEOs that come in, they only last for a while because fear is not a good long-term motivator for people, not if you want to thrive. So they will come in, they will turn a company around, but they're not made for the long term. They'll have to be replaced because fear is such a poor motivator in long term, and then be replaced by somebody else. And so fear, very powerful motivator in life. It's very much used to motivate and manipulate people everywhere in the world. So we're made to fear for our jobs, the fear of loss in our lives, the fear of change, the fear of rejection, the fear of loneliness that can be hung over our heads, the fear of failing, the fear of being judged by other people for being different, the fear of not being good enough. And the world is very adept at weaponizing the uncertainty. And weaponizing uncertainty related to love and related to acceptance. But this kind of fear, John tells us, it's carnal, it's of the flesh, it's not of God. And it will produce results in people, significant results in people, but it will not have long-lasting results because it will fail ultimately as a motivation, not only in an economic setting, but it will fail if that is my motivation, a fear of an unhealthy fear of God, my motivation in my relationship with Him. Because a person that's in a fear relationship, ultimately, it will crush them, whether with people or with God. And it will never allow, certainly, a human being to thrive. And in an environment where people are allowed to thrive, now that's where you're going to get lasting results. And that's what the kingdom of God is about. And that's that environment. And so the kingdom of God doesn't operate in that way. It does not use that kind of fear to motivate us and get results. God knows better as our creator. He knows better that it will not work. That the way of loving and obeying God in response to the unending flow of God's love and grace in our life, which began at the cross of Calvary, that is the motivation that will withstand time and eternity. And if you became a Christian out of, the corporate world, and where nothing comes your way unless you earn it, and unless you scratch and you claw your way all the way to the top, or everything you got, you initiated and other people responded and had to because of your initiating it, or some other kind of environment that's like that in life. Sometimes it can take you a while to grow into a completely different understanding of the kingdom of God. It does not operate that way. There's no need for striving, no need for trying to prove myself to God, show that He got a bargain in saving me or anything like that. I just get to be little old me
who is so thankful to God for saving and forgiving me and putting my feet on the solid

0: rock and so forth. And now I love him because of that love he had for me, and a love that will never disappear from my life. And so if you come from an environment where love or anything in life has only come by scratching and clawing for it, it can take you a while to grow into a completely different understanding of a different way of how the kingdom of God works in this regard. But it happens. It does happen. It can take a while, but it does happen, and God makes sure of it. And he leads us into a loving relationship with him that's entirely based on his unfailing love, our love for him then as a grateful response to that love that he has shown us. No motivation in life, not fear, not greed, not obligation, not legalism, will ever take us in a relationship with God where love toward God that is born out of his love for us will take us. Those other things, they are short-term motivators. You can not only build something quick in the world in that way, but you can build a church in that way. Fear is used all the time in churches, where a pastor can get up and, even though 9/10 of the congregation is saved, and hold the congregation every week over the flames of hell, And you better, and you ought to, and spit coming out of their mouth, and the whole deal. And it works. It works long term with a very, very small segment of people who are born Pharisees and susceptible, especially susceptible to legalism. But for everyone else, it has a very short shelf life. And people try, and they try, and they try, and they try in that kind of a Christian environment, and then pretty soon they can't do it. They walk away from Christianity, and their explanation will be, I tried it, I just couldn't do it. And they don't even realize they never even got close to what God intended it to be in a personal relationship for them. And it's tragic. This is the only motivation that has longevity. And the Apostle John knew all about it, and the Apostle Paul did as well. Paul wrote to the church in Galatia, he said, I am crucified with Christ. Nevertheless, I live, yet not I, but Christ lives in me, and the life that I now live in the flesh, I live by the faith of the Son of God, and here it is, who loved me and gave himself for me. So if you're spending your Christian life obeying God in an effort to get him to love you, or to make yourself more lovable to him, as opposed to just accepting his love for you, being humbled by that love, and then using that as a motivation for obeying his commandments in response to that love, then John tells you to stop that, because that's not how God works. It's how the entire world around us works, but not him. And so you cannot make him love you any more than he does. Completely independent of your works, your human effort to obey him, out of the fear that if you don't, he won't love you. And instead, it needs to be that grateful response to his unfailing love to you. So obedience is important in the Christian life. It's important to God. It is important to us in our lives. But the motivation that obedience comes from makes all of the difference. And the Christian life lived as a response to God's love is the one that holds up. Now we close in very briefly with verses 20 and 21. John flatly declares in verse 20 that the person who claims to love God and hates his brother is a liar. That's known as clarity. He's been has a gift for this all the way through the letter. To love one another as fellow Christians is a command of God. The word that Greek word that John uses for hate in verse 20, it means hate, but it communicates active will. It communicates intentionality. So this is not talking about, this is not speaking of the person who desires to love another person who is very difficult to love, even though they're a Christian, and then trying to love that person, or endeavoring to love another fellow Christian, and the going is slow. This is speaking about a person who is just simply unwilling to do it. I will not love that other brother, and I indeed hate them. But again, the reminder of the consequences and the problems of this for the Christian this morning who hates a fellow Christian, it's good to remember that it puts me, as John said earlier in the letter, it puts me on the path of Cain, who killed his righteous brother and shed innocent blood, the first innocent blood to be shed, humanly speaking, in human history. And you and I have no idea where hate will take us in life and how it will manifest itself. To play games with nursing hate is a very dangerous game, and it can end up in a lifetime of incarceration. It's also good to remember that God loves us individually in the face of far greater reasons that we give him to hate us, and he doesn't, than any person, any other Christian will give us cause to hate them in life. And also to remember that God possesses a love for the person that you hate, and he will impart that love to you if you ask for it and you're willing to perceive it. It's very helpful to realize, I hate that person, say, and God loves that person. That's quite a divide. And to say, Lord, I need you to share that love that you have with them, how you see them. I don't see them that way. Would you share your love with me in viewing this person in this relationship? So loving God, that's not any kind of a serious test of our willingness to obey God's commandments in the realm of love. God is very easy to love. All he ever does for us is good. It's an unending stream of his love, of his grace, of his mercy into our life. That's the flow. He's absolutely perfect. Now, for there to be a true test of whether God's love has a deep, meaningful place in our lives, it's got to venture into our love for one another. And so it does. One final observation here is you notice that second word of verse 20. And it's the word someone. Usually when John writes here, and he would usually use the word we. So even the Apostle Paul, when he writes to the church at Corinth, and that church was all messed up, and the Christians were all messed up inside of it. And yet when he instructed them, he would so often confront their sin, and he would talk about we. It builds a bridge. There's a politeness to it. There's an accuracy to it. It's a recognition that everybody, whether in a pulpit or not in a pulpit, we all deal with the same thing. So if you ever go, I always get a little bit antsy when I will go someplace, and then it's the whole sermon is, and you, and you, and you, and you, and you, and I never hear a we. It's like that. This is all about me, and this person doesn't seem to realize has anything to do with them. So usually a pastor and usually the apostles were endeavored to use the word we, even when it kind of stretches into something that doesn't mark their life necessarily. But here in that verse, in verse 20, John refuses the word to use the word we. He uses the word someone. And he does so in order to completely disassociate himself with this group. And John hadn't always loved people the way God commands us to love here as Christians. But he'd grown out of his hostility toward people and into love. As a Christian, he wasn't a son of thunder before he became a Christian. He was a son of thunder as a Christian. So impacted by God's growing him out of that son of thunder, so blessed with a life that resulted from then becoming the apostle of love, that he never wanted to be associated with even the scent of the selfish, self-righteous, conditional love that once marked him. And that's how completely God can change our lives in viewing people in this regard of love. There is hope in each of our lives, and John puts himself on as exhibit to that.
1: 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And don't miss our next study when Pastor Damian Kyle will again open the Word, helping us to live our lives according to the Scriptures. 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
2: There is a war going on. It is a spiritual war, a war between truth and lies. Only one thing cuts through all lies and opinions. It is God's Word. It is God's Sword.
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4: But if you will not do so, behold, he said, you have sinned against Yahweh, and be sure your sin will find you out. What does that mean? Your sin will catch up with you, man. It's an irony that whatever we do gets done to us. You guys all know that, right? It's a painful thing that we seldom ever recognize when it's done to us that we had done this to others. In the scriptures, you get Jacob taking advantage of his father's inability to see, capitalizing on that to get blessing that was going to go to his brother, right? You know that story. What happens? Later, his father-in-law capitalizes on his inability to see in the dark night of the honeymoon, and he consummates a marriage to the sister that he wasn't trying to marry. What he did had been done to him. Joseph, remember Joseph's brothers, the patriarch, chapter 37 of Genesis. They see him coming, they go, oh, comes the family spy, the family narc. They thought he was a spy, they threw him into a pit. What happens to Joseph's brothers down in Egypt? They're treated as spies by Joseph and thrown into a dungeon. It's just a reality that what we do gets done to us. We sow and we reap. It is a reality. And Moses said, you be sure your sin will find you out. Let's talk about this. What sin was he talking about? You don't keep your promise. If you don't do what you, so listen, we have a tendency in modern culture to think of sin as only doing the bad things that we're not supposed to do. And we think, if I quit doing the bad thing, I'm going to be good. And we forget that there are other things that we're supposed to do. So sin is not just committing what is forbidden, sin is also omitting what is commanded. All right, chew on that for a second. We're so messed up, we think we're doing good if we, like, quit drinking. Or we think, man, I'm doing good. And it's right, you should quit drinking. We should quit stealing. Most of the people in this congregation who ever stole to feed a drug habit. Quitting stealing, good thing, that's good. But that's not where you stop. All right, more about that in a minute. Let me finish this. I'm going to come back to this sin of omission. But Moses said, if you will not do so, if you will not keep your promise. Vows are serious, ladies and gentlemen. God expects us to keep our promises. God expects us to keep our marriage vows. He holds us to them. To fail to keep them. And this is the deal. Modern culture, like, whatever. I was really, really young when I made that promise. When I made those vows. I'm a totally different person now. As if that exempts you. Why? I'm just completely different. You are still bound by the vows you made in the sight of God. You and me were bound. Can't act like we're unbound. So, all right, verse 23, but if you will not do so, behold, you have sinned against Yahweh. Be sure your sin will find you out. Build your

0: yourself CDs for your little ones, sheeples for your sheep. Do what you have promised. And the sons of Gad and the sons of Reuben spoke to Moses, saying, your servants will do just as my Lord commands. Our little ones, our wives, our livestock, and our cattle shall remain there in the cities of Gilead. But your servants, everyone who is armed for war, will cross over in the presence of Yahweh to battle, just as my Lord says. So Moses gave a commandment, that is a command concerning them to Eleazar the priest, and to Joshua the son of Nun, and to the heads of the fathers' households, and to the tribes of the sons of Israel. And Moses said to them, if, and that's the biggest word in what Moses says, if the sons of Gad and the sons of Reuben, everyone who is armed for battle, will cross with you over the Jordan, in the presence of Yahweh, and in the land is subdued before you, then you shall give them the land of Gilead for a possession. But if they will not cross over with you armed, they shall have possessions among you in the land of Canaan. The sons of Gad and the sons of Reuben answered, saying, as Yahweh has said to your servants, so we will do. We ourselves will cross over in the presence of Yahweh into the land of Canaan, and the possession of our inheritance shall remain with us across the Jordan. So Moses gave to them, to the sons of Gad, to the sons of Reuben, to the half-tribe of Joseph's son Manasseh, the kingdom of Sihon, the king of the Amorites, and the kingdom of Og, the king of Bashan. Land with its cities, with their territories, the cities of the surrounding land. The sons of Gad built Dibon and Ataroth and Aroer and Atroth Shofan and Jazer and Jogbeha and Beth Nerma and Beth Haran as fortified cities and sheepfolds for sheep. The sons of Reuben built Heshbon and Elilah and Kiriathim and Nebo and Baal Meon, and their names being changed, and Sibma. And they gave other names to the cities which they built. And the sons of Mecher, the sons of Manasseh, went to Gilead and took it, dispossessed the Amorites who were in it. So Moses gave Gilead to Mecher, the son of Manasseh, and he lived in it. And Jair, the son of Manasseh, went and took its towns and called them Havoth-Jair. And Noba went and took Kenath and its towns and called it Noba, after his own name. So there's that little piece of history. Okay? Now can I talk about the relevance of this history to you and me, if I may? It is history. The Apostle Paul in 1 Corinthians chapter 10 informs the Corinthians that everything that happened to them happened as examples to us, that there are lessons in that history for us. Would you join me in the New Testament in the few minutes we've got left in the chapter 4 of Ephesians? Ephesians chapter 4, please. Let me point something out to you. The Apostle Paul, he writes a lot of these epistles in the New Testament, and he has a pattern that he seldom ever sways from. He seldom deviates from this pattern. And the pattern of Paul's letters are, first, he tells us all that God has done for us, who God is, talks about the greatness of Christ and the gospel. Then he pivots. Usually he pivots on the word therefore. And he'll say, all right, so since God has done all that for us, here's what we should be doing and not doing. So the same Apostle Paul that will say, okay, now we need to put off the unfruitful works of darkness and we need to put on the armor of light. We need to put off and put on. Putting off and putting on section usually, you know, gives us the stuff that we ought to be doing and not doing. But listen, it's both. It's not just, here's the stuff you all need to quit doing. He will say, quit doing that, stop that, and now instead do this. It's all this instead. Or in other words, you don't take off dirty clothes and walk around naked. You put on clean clothes. So it is with your lifestyle. You don't just take off, you know, aspects of your lifestyle that really need to go and stand around doing nothing, being naked. You put on other things. One of the best examples is here in Ephesians. Actually, I will read you a section of chapter 4, but let me also point out to you what he said in Ephesians chapter 5. When he says, for example, And verse 18, Ephesians 5:18, all you guys from CRD, you know this one. Do not get drunk with wine, for that is dissipation, but be filled with the Spirit. He does this instead thing. He says, stop getting drunk on wine. And that's not all he says. He says, stop getting drunk on wine, which is dissipation. I had to look up dissipation. I really never paid attention to what dissipation means. You know what it actually means? Wasteful. The Old English dictionary gives us prodigality. Prodigal. What's prodigal mean? Wasteful. Prodigality. Prodigality and wastefulness. What are we wasting when we're drunk? Well, besides opportunity, relationships, everything else, we waste brain cells and health. We damage our organs. It's dissipation. It's wasting. Stop doing it. Stop getting drunk. Turn your back on it. And drunkenness is one of those things you measure in degree, too. I personally recommend a lifestyle of total abstinence from alcohol, unless you're one of those rare people who can have a glass of wine and not the bottle. Most of us are not those people. Those are higher class folk than us. We're us, you guys. And if we drink, someone's going to get hurt. I know who I am. Maybe I'm not speaking for you and you're all offended. Oh, well. You're still welcome to hang out with us. Most of us are the extremists who cannot have a beer. We'll have a keg. It may start off as a beer, but it'll grow until we've ruined every relationship. It's dissipation. It makes you stupid. Doesn't it? It does not make you a better father. It doesn't make you a better husband. Won't make you a better friend. Won't make you a better driver. Will not make you a better dancer or comedian or fighter. Alcohol only makes a fool out of you. So he doesn't just say, quit that. He says, but instead of that, be filled with the Spirit. He's really cool about this instead of things. So back in chapter 4, look at this. I'll start at verse 17. This is Paul writing in the New Testament. He said, therefore, this I say. This is what I'm there for. He's been going on and on about who God is and all that God's done for us. And he goes, therefore, this I say and testify in the Lord, that you walk no longer as the Gentiles also walk, in the futility of their mind, being darkened in their mind, alienated from the life of God because of the ignorance that is in them, because of the hardness of their heart. And they, having become callous, have given themselves over to sensuality for the practice of every kind of impurity with greediness. But you did not learn Christ in this way. Paul is writing to Gentiles, Christians who are surrounded by Greco-Roman hedonism. They invented the term, one of their philosophers. And he said, you got to live different. He said in verse 20, but you did not learn Christ in this way. If indeed you heard him and were taught in him, just as the truth is in Jesus. To lay aside in reference to your former conduct the old man, which is being corrupt in accordance with the lusts of deceit, and be renewed in the spirit of your mind. Put on a new man, which in the likeness of God has been created in righteousness and holiness of the truth. Therefore, laying aside falsehood, speak truth, each one of you with his neighbor, for we're members of one another. So there he starts it, and he goes, don't just stop lying. And now speak the truth, everyone, to his neighbor. He doesn't say, stop doing the don't. He calls us to do the do. Verse 26, be angry, all right? Yet do not sin. Do not let the sun go down on your anger. Be angry, but don't sin in it, and don't stay angry. And do not give the devil an opportunity. He who steals must steal no longer. And then there's a comma. But rather, what is the opposite of stealing? Well, it's not just giving, because you can steal and give. The opposite of stealing is earning and then giving. There's no room for Robin Hood here. But rather, he must labor performing something with his own hands, what is good, so that he'll have something to share with one who has need. So, you guys, you understand, you don't just quit stealing. Now you practice giving after you've earned it. Go work, earn, and help somebody out. That's the exact opposite, isn't it? How about verse 29? Let no unwholesome word proceed out of your mouth. What does that mean, unwholesome? I mean, just don't let gross, dirty, scandalous stuff come out of your mouth. You gotta quit with them F-bombs or F-word substitutes. We're not training our kids good if we use F-word substitutes. We shouldn't do it. Let no unwholesome word proceed out of your mouth. All right, listen, somebody right now is going, well, at least it's not as bad as the F-word. True. But we don't have to settle for it. At least it's not as bad, do we? Because somebody's thinking, listen, man, I come a long ways just to say flipping, that flipping thing. I know. I commend you. But don't stop there. Don't stop there. Let no unwholesome word proceed out of your mouth, but only such a word as is good for building up what is needed so that it will give grace to those who hear. So you can walk around verbally vomiting on people, or we can actually go through our day helping each other with words, that beautiful gift of speech. We can actually make people smarter or encourage the things we can do with that gift. And he says in verse 30, don't grieve the Holy Spirit of God by whom you were sealed for the day of redemption. What he's suggesting is that our use of speech grieves the Holy Spirit when we're doing it wrong. You understand that? Let all bitterness and anger and wrath and shouting and slander be put away from you along with all malice. Instead, so he doesn't say quit being all bitter and angry and wrathful, shouting and slandering. He says, but instead be kind to one another, tenderhearted, graciously forgiving each other, just as God in Christ also has graciously forgiven you. So you guys get this, what I'm saying to you? In the same way, Moses said it would be a sin for those 2.5 tribes to not do what they said. It would be a sin of omission. They would be omitting the good that God has called them to, bailing on their brothers. In the same way, we can be guilty of omitting the good that we should do. Don't quit with, I quit saying the F word. Go on, go further, and start saying good words that lift people. Use the gift of speech in such a way as to help somebody out. We can. Man, us men are worse than you ladies. I don't know. Well, in person. Let's do it this way. In person. Ladies say really rotten things about other people. Not in person. Men, we're terrible about, and I'm, oh, Lord help me. I got to grow. Because we'll go, dude, you're fat. And the guys will go, I don't know. You think? Well, we're pretty blunt. We're, and granted, we're thicker skinned. We don't walk around going, ah. Oh, we shouldn't, as men. That sound should not come out of you unless you're mocking. Ah. Ever. Ah. I never. You're supposed to be a man. Man up. But still, that don't mean we got to be cruel. That don't mean we got to be cruel to each other. I'm guilty, man. I asked the Lord to help me out. One of my buddies, I hadn't seen him for a while. Shaking his hand, I go, man, God's been good to you. I see you're eating good. And he goes, well, thank you for noticing. Point made. I'm like, touche. That was stupid of me. I do a lot of stupid things. I'm prone to it. Lord have mercy. I like taking still shots of myself. I'll look at the video and just see me lean and bulge. Click, screenshot, that's my motivator right now. I mock myself, I share it. Look at this gut. Look at this food baby the guy showed up with. All right, but don't do that to each other. We shouldn't do that to each other. Yeah, that's right, whoever took that picture of me, that one particular lady, she knows who she is. that took that picture of me right after leaving the buffet. As I recall, I was wearing this very same shirt, not a lot of slack in it, and it was maxed out. It was hysterical. I get some food, baby! I'm not that fat. I was full. You get the concept? I'll belabor it no longer. We, you and I, we should grow to the point where we're not just focused on, God help me to stop beating my wife. Just don't just stop there. Now go on to actually protect her and love her and build her up with your words. Don't just quit stealing. Commence your earning and giving. It's not enough for us to just stop doing the don'ts. We must move on to do the do's. Dost thou dig this? Diggest thou what I am laying out to you today? Charles Spurgeon, they call him a prince of preachers. He has this quote about somebody who goes, I don't do all these wrong things. He said, a do-nothing professor is merely a nominal church member. A nominal member is a real hindrance. He neither contributes, nor prays, nor works, nor agonizes for souls, nor takes any part in Christian service. And yet he partakes of all the privileges of the church. Is this fair? What is the use of him? He sits and hears and sometimes sleeps under the sermon. That is all. We got to be more than just the professor of I don't do those bad things. And there's no room for pride because all of us have been forgiven for all those bad things. All the bad stuff that we've done, we ask the Lord to forgive us. He cleanses us. As it is written, if we'll confess our sin, he is faithful and just to forgive us our sin and cleanse us from all unrighteousness. He does that. Once he's cleansed us, we can't go around bragging, can we, about how good we are? Because we got forgiven for all our crimes. We were let off the hook. Our crimes were forgiven. No room for boasting, us. No room for bragging about virtue. We were called to it. Can you receive it this morning? Can you actually receive what I'm telling you? We were called to do better than we think. Let me suggest one more thing to you, if I may. It creates a little discomfort, but the modern world is plagued with the availability of pornography. You got to be on guard or your sons and daughters will be exposed to it. It's so available and it messes people's minds up. Now, most, I'm sure everybody in here knows, the world of porn is not the place for a believer. It will totally twist your whole perspective of sexuality and God's plan for it. It's a mess. It's wrong. You're ripping yourself off. But it's not enough to just stop. Well, you should. Quit that. Quit. It's not that hard to cut off access and just stop looking at that trash. But what would be the instead of? So let me suggest to you, if you have been involved in any way in the exploitation of human sexuality, then you and I ought to be involved in helping people get free. If you as a man or a woman have ever spent a dime, if you ever spent a dollar on porn, you ought to spend a dollar on helping people get free. A program like Blessed Hope, where ladies are finding freedom and they're no longer being exploited because of their drug addiction. It's one thing to say, okay, I don't get drunk anymore. That's good. But if you spend money on that, I encourage you to spend money and invest in other men who at places like CRD are finding freedom. And you guys know, you're not. If you're focused on, I just don't want to get drunk anymore, you'll never succeed. But if you will focus on, I'm going to help men find freedom. I'm going to walk in that freedom. I'm going to be involved. You and I are those people that are either going to be in ministry or intoxicated. So we don't just quit doing this. Anybody that came to CRD that goes, I just want to be sober, okay? I just want to quit doing drugs. It's not enough. It's not. We were made for more than just quitting doing drugs. We're made for good works, which God before ordained that we should walk in them. You need to pass on this gospel that sets you free. You got to be out there and be involved with people. I can always tell who's going to totally bomb I can always tell when a guy goes through the basic, gets in transition, he's distanced from all the other guys. He's too cool for them now. He's got a job, he's got money again, and he's doomed if he's not involved with those guys who are just a little bit behind him and younger in the Lord, helping him. The guy who goes, I just want to be sober. I just don't want to be on heroin anymore. Oh, so you mean you just settle for a little bit of weed? You're doomed. You look at some other guy and go, he has a beer with his pizza. You ain't him. You ain't him. I ain't him. And let's not even experiment and find out if we are him. So I'm urging you, everyone, that we should look to the Lord and say, what am I supposed to be doing with my life? Not just what am I not supposed to be doing. Not just what am I not supposed to be doing. Figure out what it is God's called you to turn your back on, and then figure out what is the instead of. If you have been involved with porn, you get free of it. Get free. And then help other people find freedom. Get involved with somebody that needs that same help. Get involved with a bro who's in need of you praying for him and helping him and reminding him. Whatever the instead of, figure out what the instead of. Don't do this, but instead do the other.
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0: spiritual birth and spiritual growth. The word of His grace is what is needed for both. Living in Christ by grace. That's next.
1: Well, the wonderful thing is, the same word of His grace that was able to bring us to salvation and into the everlasting inheritance of the children of God, that same word of His grace is able now to build us up, to bring us through progressive stages of spiritual development and maturity.

0: people to the Lord and the word of His grace. This is Living in Christ. We're thankful to the Lord for this time together with you and excited to discuss the impact of the ongoing grace of God in our lives today. Pastor Bob Hoekstra is taking us through a series, Growing in the Grace of God. And from start to finish, we're learning about God's sanctifying grace. It helps us grow and develop into the person God wants us to be. We begin in Acts 20:32. Here's Pastor Bob.
1: Here we're told the word of His grace is able to build you up and give you an inheritance. Two things the word of God here is shown as able to do. First, give you an inheritance. Then build you up. One of these two abilities of the word of His grace here is about spiritual birth. The second one is about spiritual growth. The word of His grace, which is able to give you an inheritance. We who believe in the Lord Jesus Christ, we're now joint heirs with Christ. We are among those who are the meek, who are going to inherit the earth. We have an everlasting kingdom to share with the Lord God Almighty and His Son, our Lord and Savior. We share in all that. How? By the word of His grace, through new birth. That's how you get an inheritance, you know. Think on the family of man. To have an inheritance in a family, you need to be born into that family. If you're born into that family, you have an inheritance share in what belongs to that family. Well, we've been born again into the family of God. And we have a shared inheritance with the King of Kings and Lord of Lords. And how do we get that? By the word of His grace, which included the gospel that came to us. We heard of that grace of forgiveness. We called upon the name of the Lord Jesus. We were born again into the family of God. And we're joint heirs with Christ. All of that coming to us through the word of His grace. What an ability that is in the word of His grace. If that's all we ever understood, what an impact that has had upon our lives for time and eternity. But the verse adds immediately another aspect. It's also able to do another thing. Second thing, it's able to build you up. They're mentioned in reverse order. I took them sort of in the spiritual sequence of development practically. You first get born again by the word of His grace into the family of God and or a joint heir, a child of God. And then what's left is to be built up, to be maturing, to be transformed in the things of God. Well, the wonderful thing is, the same word of His grace that was able to bring us to salvation and into the everlasting inheritance of the children of God, that same word of His grace is able now to build us up, to bring us through progressive stages of spiritual development and maturity. It's not something we're making happen. Oh, we're totally engaged in the process, but we're like the seekers and the receivers, you know. We're the ones who are needy. The Lord is the bountiful provider, and we're listening to His word and seeking after Him, and He is building us up by the word of His grace. That second aspect of the ability of the word of His grace is day-by-day sanctification, edification, growing, serving, maturing in spiritual victory and fruitfulness. Well, there are a few places where God's sanctifying grace is dealt with. Here's a phenomenal one. If you haven't spent some time meditating, considering this one, Hebrews 13:9. Amazing verse. Great insight into God's sanctifying grace. Hebrews 13:9. Do not be carried about with various and strange doctrines, for it is good that the heart be established by grace, not with foods, as religious diet, not with foods which have not profited those who've been occupied with them, you know, those who've been into keeping their religious diets, even found in the law, haven't profited them in the sense of doing what the grace of God can do, revealed here in this verse. By the way, a warning starts out the verse. There are a lot of warnings in the Bible. Colossians 1:28 says, Him we preach, warning every man and teaching every man. Every person needs to be warned and taught. And many in the church world, many in the true born-again body of Christ, often avoid the warnings of the Scripture, especially in this day and age, in the seeker-sensitive American church growth movement, you know, where you modify the message, adjust the message, and you try to take out all those elements that might possibly offend anyone or make them feel kind of uncomfortable, you know, and you're just going for that kind of positive religious glow, you know, where people, hey, I like going there. That was fun, you know. But the Word of God is replete with warnings. God knows we need them. Can you imagine being a parent raising children and never giving them a warning? Well, I guess you can't imagine that these days. That's kind of a popular philosophy. But can you imagine it making any sense, you know, that you love your kids and you want to help your kids and guard them and develop them and show them the way, and you never warn them? Well, you're just setting them up for disasters waiting to happen. Well, our Heavenly Father is the perfect parent. We're His children. And out of love for us and concern to guard and guide us, He lovingly gives us all kinds of warnings in the Scripture. We must not neglect them. They're kind of like the law. They alert us and they give us a do and a don't, but they tutor us toward the final, the ultimate resource and help, and that's the grace of the Lord Jesus Christ. The warning here, do not be carried about with various and strange doctrines. And the verse is going to go on to talk about God's way to spiritually stabilize and mature and transform lives. Well, a warning first. Do not be carried about with various and strange doctrines. Boy, this was written in the first century. It was needed then. You think it's needed now? Absolutely. Absolutely. Oh, there's so many strange doctrines out in the church world. Strange doctrines. I think of the so-called Toronto Blessing, which developed ultimately into congregations worshiping, so they thought, with all kinds of sounds and growls and shrieks and squeals. Someone gave me a cassette tape one day some years ago of a church actually in the area, some miles from here, and wanted me to hear their recorded worship service. And the leader, there was some conventional worship music that was quite biblical. And then the worship leader, one of the pastors, said, "Join me in prayer. Now, Lord, we ask you for an outpouring of your special blessing for this church and the movement these churches represent. Fall upon us now, Lord, we pray." And I mean, it was like someone grabbed the knob on the television and switched it over to the National Geographic Channel, you know. I mean, every kind of howl and bark and shriek and squeal that you can imagine just erupted. I was actually driving in the car and I swerved a little, you know. I mean, it was frightening.

0: There's our subject in this class, growing in grace. See, it's bad to get caught up in strange doctrines. It doesn't glorify God. It doesn't transform a life. It's bad. But here's what's good. It is good that the heart be established by grace.
1: So we're to avoid getting caught up in strange doctrines and allow the Lord to establish our hearts by grace. That's the way to be living in Christ. 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

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And that phone number one more time, 877-600-LICM. Pointing people to the Lord and His Word, this has been Living in Christ with Bob Hoekstra. 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
3: This is a wonderful exhortation that David gave to his son Solomon, who admittedly, in the words of David and in 1 Kings, by the words of Solomon himself, he was young and inexperienced. So what would God have to say to a young and inexperienced person who wants to walk with the Lord, wants to be used by God, wants to fulfill their purpose? Look at it here. This is what God would say. First of all, in verse 9, know the God of your father.
2: If you're not currently young, and yes, I'm aware that's a subjective term, you were young at some point in your life. Most of us can look back and admit that we thought we knew a lot more than we did back then. In our assessment, our parents or other authority figures seem to know so little. As we continue to examine the life of King David and his son Solomon, Pastor David will remind us of the importance of humility when it comes to gaining wisdom, especially in those younger years. Now here's Pastor David in 1 Chronicles chapter 28 as he begins his message, David's Public Charge to Solomon.
3: Today we're going to take a look at 1 Chronicles chapter 28, which is David's public charge to his son Solomon. Now previously, back in 1 Chronicles chapter 22, there was what we might call a private charge to Solomon or a personal charge to Solomon. But this one in 1 Chronicles chapter 28 was made publicly before an assembly of Israel. And we have this beginning to be described here in verse 1 of 1 Chronicles chapter 28. Now David assembled at Jerusalem all the leaders of Israel, the officers of the tribes and the captains of the divisions who served the king, the captains over thousands and captains over hundreds, and the stewards over all the substance and possessions of the king and of his sons, with the officials, the valiant men, and all the mighty men of valor. This here would be David's public passing of the torch ceremony to Solomon, with an emphasis on encouraging him in his responsibility to build the temple. Now, despite this very public ceremony, another son of David, named Adonijah, we find this in 1 Kings chapters 1 and 2, this other son of David tried to take the throne when David died. Now, eventually, Solomon overcame Adonijah's false bid to become the next king of Israel. But David made this very public here at this assembly in Jerusalem. Matter of fact, we have here a description, verse 1, of all the leaders of Israel gathered. Now, the previous several chapters have basically been a list of many prominent officials in Israel. It may very well be that the previous chapters described or listed mostly the people collectively present at this particular assembly described here in verse 1. So there was a huge assembly gathered there in Jerusalem where David was going to do this public bestowal of recognition upon Solomon that he was the chosen one to be the next king. So now starting at verse 2, we're going to have a description of David speaking to the assembly of Israel, starting now verse 2, 1 Chronicles chapter 28. Then King David rose to his feet and said, let me pause right there at verse 2. This is remarkable. What a dramatic scene that we have before us here in 1 Chronicles chapter 28. This happened towards the very end of David's life, of course. 1 Kings chapter 1, verses 1 through 4 tell us that David at this point in his life was in declining health. And the author of Chronicles notes that David rose to his feet to speak. Now, not that that would be an uncommon thing, but considering David's age, considering the setting with this assembly of all the leadership of Israel basically gathered there in Jerusalem, this is a very dramatic scene. You can picture it in your mind. The old glorious man, David, the son of Jesse, who hasn't just lived a full life, he's lived almost two or three full lives, accomplishing as much as two or three great men might accomplish in their lives. And after all the years, after all the achievements, now David will sort of seal the achievements of his life by publicly bestowing upon Solomon the responsibility of not only the throne of Israel, but also that great responsibility to build the temple. So there's a lot given to us just in those first few words of verse 2. Let me start again at verse 2. Then King David rose to his feet. And I hope you're picturing it in your mind as I read that. King David rose to his feet and said, "Hear me, my brethren and my people. I had it in my heart to build a house of rest for the ark of the covenant of the Lord and for the footstool of our God, and had made preparations to build it. But God said to me, 'You shall not build a house for my name, because you have been a man of war and have shed blood. However, the Lord God of Israel chose me above all the house of my father to be king over Israel forever, for he has chosen Judah to be the ruler, and of the house of Judah, the house of my father, and among the sons of my father, he was pleased with me to make me king over all Israel. And all my sons, for the Lord has given me many sons, of all my sons, he has chosen my son Solomon to sit on the throne of the kingdom of the Lord over Israel. Now, he said to me, 'It is your son Solomon who shall build my house and my courts, for I have chosen him to be my son, and I will be his father. Moreover, I will establish his kingdom forever, if he is steadfast to observe my commandments and my judgments, as it is this day.' Now, therefore, in the sight of all Israel, the assembly of the Lord, and in the hearing of our God, be careful to seek out all the commandments of the Lord your God, that you may possess this good land and leave it as an inheritance for your children after you." So again, David, this old man who has accomplished so much in a dramatic way before this great assembly of all the leaders of Israel, he stands to his feet. And he recalls in verse 2 how God told him, "You shall not build a house for my name." Remember that though David wanted to build God a house, a temple, God, if I could use this phrasing, God politely refused David's offer. And God proposed to build him a house instead, in the sense of building David a lasting royal dynasty. We find that recorded very well for us in 2 Samuel chapter 7. You know, we call a royal family, a royal dynasty, a house. The house of Windsor, the house of this, the house of that. Well, the house of David would become the royal dynasty that would rule over Israel and then Judah for centuries, but most notably, the house from which the Messiah would come. And that would give David an everlasting dynasty. I find it very interesting that in verse 2, David called the temple a house of rest. Martin Selman has an interesting comment on this. He says this, quote, "As in the case of God's Sabbath rest at creation, God's rest represents the completion of his work. The idea of rest was so significant for the temple that even though David's role as a man of war was a vital part of the temple preparations in creating the necessary conditions for the work, it disqualified him from building the temple itself. Only Solomon, the man of rest, was sufficiently fitted for this task." No, God wanted his temple to be a house of rest. And so the man of war, David, was not to be the one to build it, but to pass on that responsibility to his son. This is what David explains in verse 5. He speaks about how the Lord has chosen my son Solomon to sit on the throne. Now, this was a very significant event, because if you remember, David was indeed the second king of Israel, but the first two kings were from different dynasties or different houses. There was the house of Saul, right? But nobody succeeded him. None of his sons succeeded him. And then there was the house of David, but David was the first king of the house of David. You see, there had never been the exercise, if I could use that term, of a hereditary monarchy in Israel before. Because Saul, the previous king of Israel, was not succeeded by any of his sons. But David says, no, my son Solomon will succeed me. And this was God's promise, verse 7, moreover, I will establish his kingdom forever. That was God's promise, not David's promise, but God's promise. God said that he would establish the kingdom of Solomon forever if Solomon continued in obedience. God promised that if the royal descendants of David remained obedient, the Lord would protect their throne and the kingdom of Israel, and there would always be a descendant of David reigning over Israel. But this required that they remain faithful and that they fulfill what's described in verse 8, that they be careful to seek out all the commandments of the Lord. I would say that this was a important and well-chosen exhortation, not only to Solomon, but to all the people of Israel. Think about how that phrase applies to each and every one of us. This is God's word to us. He says to us as the followers of Jesus Christ, verse 8, be careful to seek out all the commandments of the Lord. First of all, be careful. Regard this as a responsibility that is important. It's worthy of attention. You need to be careful to do something. Okay, what is it I need to be careful to do something? Again, verse 8, be careful to seek out the commandments of God. Search the scriptures diligently. Give this your time. Give this your attention. Seek out all the commandments. And notice what it says there in verse 8. Seek out all the commandments. Don't compromise by focusing on a few favored passages or commandments. No, this was not only an exhortation to Solomon, it was an exhortation to all the people of Israel. Be careful to seek out all the commandments of the Lord. So those were David's initial remarks to the entire gathered crowd. Now, starting at verse 9, he's going to turn his direction to Solomon himself. Look at it here, verses 9 and 10. As for you, my son Solomon, know the God of your father and serve him with a loyal heart and with a willing mind. For the Lord searches all hearts and understands all the intents of the thoughts. If you seek him, he will be found by you. But if you forsake him, he will cast you off forever. Consider now, for the Lord has chosen you to build a house for the sanctuary. Be strong and do it. This is a wonderful exhortation that David gave to his son Solomon, who admittedly, in the words of David and in 1 Kings, by the words of Solomon himself, he was young and inexperienced. So what would God have to say to a young and inexperienced person who wants to walk with the Lord, wants to be used by God, wants to fulfill their purpose? Look at it here. This is what God would say. First of all, in verse 9, know the God of your father. David's exhortation to Solomon began with the most important aspect, emphasizing a genuine commitment to a real relationship with the living God. David essentially told Solomon, the secret of my success has been my relationship with God. You need to pursue the same kind of relationship with God. Know the God of your father. Hey, young person. You're in the place of Solomon. Perhaps you have great potential in front of you. You've got a lot of opportunities, but maybe some responsibilities too. There's a sense in which you know you're young and inexperienced. What's God's word to you? Here's where it begins. Know the God of your father. Get to know God. Draw deep in your relationship with him. Pursue the Lord. Spend time in prayer, in meditation, in deeply seeking after the Lord. Do it in the secret place, out of the view of social media. Know the God of your Father. Now, here's the next phrase, verse 9. Serve him with a loyal heart and with a willing mind. You see, David also exhorted Solomon to serve God with both his heart and his mind. Some people are all heart and no mind in their service to God. And there's other people who are all mind and very little heart. Both the mind and the heart are important if you're truly going to serve him. Serve him with a loyal heart and with a willing mind. I do want to encourage you to notice that in the way David phrased it here in verse 9, the command to know came before the command to serve. I don't know if you picked that up in verse 9. First, he says, know the God of your father. And secondly, he says, serve him with a loyal heart and a willing mind. Friends, there's something powerful here. To effectively serve God, you got to know him first. Or you could say, when we know God, it will logically, naturally result in service. G. Campbell Morgan said, all failure in service is the result of loss of vision of God, misapprehension of him due to some distance from him. If I could paraphrase what Morgan said in that quote, I'll just put it like this. G. Campbell Morgan said, if you fail to serve God properly, it's because you don't know him rightly. Now, David also, in these two verses, verses 9 and 10, here in 1 Chronicles chapter 28, David also gave Solomon a reason to commit his heart and mind to God. Verse 9, he said, for the Lord searches all hearts and understands all the intent of the thoughts. When we properly understand God and his omniscience, we will much more naturally serve him as we should. Listen, God knows it all. And that doesn't make us say, well, then I don't need to draw near to him. No, it impels us to say we must draw near to him. Then the third thing that David emphasized to Solomon, the first thing was know the God of your father. The second thing was serve him with a loyal heart and a willing mind. Now here's the third thing here in verse 9. If you seek him, he will be found by you. But if you forsake him, he will cast you off forever. Friends, both of these proved true in the life of Solomon. When Solomon sought the Lord at Gibeon, he definitely found him. That's in 1 Kings chapter 3, verses 1 through 15. But when Solomon forsook God, he was in some sense, not completely, but in some sense, cast off, as 1 Kings 11, the first 13 verses of that chapter point out. You see, Solomon was in many ways inconsistent. The tragedy of his life is that in his later years, he seemed to forget or neglect or depart from what his own father encouraged him here in verses 9 and 10 of 1 Chronicles chapter 28. In verse 10, David also exhorted Solomon, the Lord has chosen you to build a house for the sanctuary. Be strong and do it. You see, David concluded his exhortation to Solomon with the single most urgent command, build the temple. Solomon, this is your destiny. This is your calling. You're going to do many great things in life, but nothing greater than this. Build the temple. And he says, be strong and do it. Come on, Solomon, you got to actually carry this out. You see, all of David's exhaustive preparations, him buying the land, him assembling the riches that would make up the materials for the temple, him arranging the wood, him arranging the workers, him arranging the priesthood and its courses, and the Levites and their courses, and even the gatekeepers and their courses, the musicians in their divisions, all of that, none of that would matter if Solomon did not complete the job that in some ways David started. The Lord has chosen you to build a house for the sanctuary. Be strong and do it. Then I really like how it's described here starting at verse 11. Again, I love to picture these scenes in my mind. I hope you picture them as well. There's the elderly David standing, maybe shaky a little bit. Maybe he's holding on to a rail because, you know, he's elderly. And there's his younger son, Solomon, so young, so strong, so full of life, but yet maybe just a touch overwhelmed by the responsibilities coming over to him. And now in verse 11, David is going to hand over some blueprints to Solomon. Now, we say blueprints because, you know, you think of the roll that can be unfolded and these big pieces of paper that describe the architectural dimensions and drawings and all the rest of it. Well, I'm sure they didn't have the exact same in the equivalent of a rolled up scroll of plans, but they had something. Because look at here, verse 11. Then David gave his son Solomon the plans for the vestibule, its houses, its treasuries, its upper chambers, its inner chambers, and the place of the mercy seat, and the plans for all that he had by the Spirit of the courts of the house of the Lord, of all the chambers all around, of the treasuries of the house of God, and all the treasuries for the dedicated things, also for the division of the priests and the Levites, and all the work of the service of the house of the Lord, and for all the articles of the service in the house of the Lord. You know, David gave over to Solomon blueprints for everything. Here's the dimension. Here's the construction instructions. Here's the material list. Here's the engineering that you have to consider. And then here's the staffing for it. Here's the priests, the Levites. Here's the inventory list. All of it. Solomon, here it is. I give it over to you. I love that line in verse 11. Then David gave his son Solomon the plans. You see, considered altogether, David did almost everything for the building of the temple, except actually build it. He gave Solomon security, a location, the land, money, materials, supervisory staff, workers, and an organized team to run the temple once it was built. And David now, in verse 11, delivers those plans to Solomon. Now, there's an interesting phrase in verse 12. Did you catch it when I read those verses? Listen to this from verse 12. It describes the plans for all that he had by the Spirit. Even as with the organization of the temple servants, we're going to see that in the next chapter, or actually in 2 Chronicles chapter 29. These practical details were inspired by the Holy Spirit, not by human ingenuity. Now listen, I'm certain that when it came to drawing up the plans, that David got the best men in Israel to work on it. Yet nevertheless, these were plans that were inspired by the Spirit. Look at that phrase in verse 12. The plans for all that he had by the Spirit. It's just appropriate, isn't it? Charles Spurgeon put it like this. Moreover, the temple was for God's own dwelling. Should not the Most High have a house after his own mind? If he was to be the tenant, should it not be built to suit him? And who knows what God requires in habitation but God himself? No, these plans, this organization, was all by the Spirit. Now, starting at verse 14, we have a description of the ornate furnishings for the temple. I'm going to read to you verses 14 through 19 here in 1 Chronicles chapter 28. He gave gold by the weight for things of gold, for all articles used in every kind of service. Also silver for all articles of silver by weight, for all articles used in every kind of service. The weight for the lampstands of gold, and their lamps of gold, by weight for each lampstand and its lamps. For the lampstands of silver by weight, and for the lampstand and its lamps, according to the use of each lampstand. And by weight he gave gold for the tables of the showbread, for each table, and silver for the tables of silver, also pure gold for the forks, the basins, the pitchers of pure gold, and the golden bowls. He gave gold by weight for every bowl, and for the silver bowls, silver by weight for every bowl, and refined gold for weight for the altar of incense.
2: 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Each edition of this program is another opportunity to know Jesus personally. And we want that for you today. 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
4: Thanks, Josh. I'm happy to speak for a few moments to our listeners about this vital subject. There's nothing more important for this life or the next than being in a right relationship with the God who created us and loves us. God has opened the door to us, and here's what you must do to walk through it. First, understand your great need for God. You know that you're not perfect, but admit the fact that you have deliberately crossed God's boundaries and broken His commands. Have a heart willing to turn away from any way that offends God and to surrender to Him. Second, put your trust in Jesus Christ, the Savior of the world. Believe that He came as fully God and fully man, lived a perfect life of power and love, and, most importantly, that Jesus gave His life on the cross as a substitute, as a sacrifice, to please God the Father and to pay the debt of sin and offense against God that we could never pay. Believe that Jesus rose from the dead to prove that the payment was accepted and that even death could never defeat Him. Most of all, decide that with all your heart you will not only believe these things as facts, but also put your trust in them as what God did to make a right relationship with you. Simply said, surrender your life to Jesus Christ. No one is too bad, too good, too far, too close, too lost, too strange, or too cool for Jesus to accept. Pray a prayer of surrender to Jesus as Lord of your life and Lord of all, and tell another Christian you know. If you really don't know any Christians, you can always contact us. Here's Josh with the information.
2: 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Please give us a call at 805-730-1400. 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

0: Welcome to The Word Made Plain with Senior Pastor Tony Clark of Calvary Chapel Newport News in Virginia. Currently, Pastor Tony is teaching through the book of Hebrews. Please open your Bible to Hebrews chapters 12 and 13.
1: God bless you. Good evening. Welcome to Calvary Chapel. And it's time to get into the Word, a great time of worship. And it's just great to see all of you here to study the Word of God and worship with us. And God definitely just has a tremendous word for us this evening. So let's not delay. Turn with me in your Bibles to the book of Hebrews. Hebrews chapter 12. We're going to be looking at chapters 12 and 13, or we're going to finish up the book of Hebrews this evening. I just remember chapter 1, and now here we are about to finish up the book. It's nothing like going through the Word of God. And I remember when we picked up the book of Acts and we said, okay, we're going to go from Acts all the way through the end. And here we are already about to wrap up Hebrews. It's just been a joy just going through the Word and having the Word go through us. And Father, we are just here with great anticipation, waiting on you to speak to us and guide our lives. So direct our time here this evening in Jesus' name. Amen. Hebrews chapter 12. Now, the last two chapters of the book of Hebrews, the author is giving the believers some hope. He's giving them hope in chapter 12, and then he's going to give us a tremendous lesson on loving one another in chapter 13. Just incredible things. He's going to be wrapping up this chapter. You know, we're in the section of the book of Hebrews that's dealing with the very practical things. And we're just looking forward to those practical things he has to speak to us. But he's given these believers some hope in chapter 12. And that God would do what he said he's going to do for his people. Let me tell you something. God is going to do what he said he's going to do for his people. If he doesn't, then God lied. And the Bible says God is not a man that he shouldn't lie. And so God is going to do what he said he's going to do for his people. We saw in chapter 11 how God is going to deliver his people. No matter what situation you go through or I go through, God is going to deliver us. There's two ways God delivers his people, either out of or by going through. Either way, he's going to deliver us. Now, we only like deliverance to take us out of. That's the only one. We just said, God, just one option. Take us out. That's the only one. I don't want you to deliver us by going through. No, I don't want that. But that is also a way that God delivers us as well, by going through. Daniel had to go into that lion's den. Shadrach, Meshach, and Abednego had to go through the fire. Hey, let me tell you something. That's deliverance too. But the amazing thing is when they went through the fire, notice how they came out not smelling like smoke, not smelling like fire. That's the way God wants us to go through the fire. So often people come out of the fire and they smell like they've been in the fire. They smell like smoke. And I don't want to come out of the fire smelling like smoke. They said that the hair wasn't singed. Some folks' hair singed when they come out bald. You can tell they've been through the fire. But that's not how God wants us to come out. I want to be able to come out, clothes not burned, hair not singed. And that's how I want to come out. And so we saw that in chapter 11. Now he continues in verses 1 and 2. Notice he says there, therefore we also, since we are surrounded by so great a cloud of witnesses, let us lay aside every weight and every sin which so easily ensnare us, and let us run with endurance the race that is set before us, looking unto Jesus, the author and the finisher of our faith, who for the joy that was set before him endured the cross, despising the shame, and has sat down at the right hand of the throne of God. Now, I can spend the whole time in just those two verses. I really could. And I'm going to resist from spending a lot of time in those verses, but these verses are action-packed. Notice the author is saying that seeing that we have such a great example of believers, that's what he means by great a cloud of witnesses. That's a reference to those believers who have been delivered out of and delivered through in chapter 11. Some folks say, well, you know, these are folks that's in heaven looking down on us and making sure we make it all right. No, He's making reference to those believers in chapter 11, because the word therefore always takes us back to what was previously said. He's talking about those heroes of the faith. We have examples of believers that God saw them through their situations in chapter 11. He said, now for us, let us lay aside every weight and sin which so easily ensnare us. Now, the phrase lay aside in Greek means to put away or cast off. My question this evening is, what is it that we need to lay aside, cast off, or put away? The author said, he tells us what we need to cast off, put away, every weight and every sin. Not some weights and some sins. Every weight and every sin. The word weight in Greek means to impede or burdened by way of weighing one down. That's what it means by weight. It's a burden that weighs one down. What is weighing you down today? What has become heavy in your life? And you know, here's the thing that is amazing about this. It may not necessarily be a bad thing. But it's heavy for you. It's a weight. It has become heavy in your life, keeping you from running the Christian race at the speed you need to run it in. It can be a habit. It can be a hobby. It may not be necessarily something bad. It's just a weight. It might have started off good. Watch this. It's a good thing. Like, for instance, I think we all need to eat fairly well and exercise. And I think that's a good thing. But let me tell you something, that can become a weight in your life, where all you're thinking about is the next workout. And you can't read your Bible, come to church, you can't spend time with the family because you got to work out again. And maybe you lost a certain amount of weight and all of a sudden you ate a Snicker and you just think that all the weight is back on with that one Snicker. And you're just working out like a crazy person. Now that which is good has now become a weight. It's heavy in your life. It's a burden upon you. And he says, lay aside every weight. Now see, here's the thing. The point is, that thing is now hindering you in your race and in your walk with the Lord. Not only that, he says, lay aside every weight, but he also said, lay aside every sin. Pornography, girlfriend or boyfriend outside of your spouse, drug abuse, legal or illegal, alcoholism, I don't care how you look at it. He says, lay aside every sin. He said, if you want to run the Christian race at the speed we need to run it in, then we need to lay aside every weight and sin. Why? Because he said these things so easily ensnare us. That's why. This phrase, it so easily ensnare us, that phrase in the Greek, it means to hinder a racer in every direction. It also means to trap and to hold as a prisoner. And this is what sin wants to do to us. It wants to trap us and hold us as a prisoner. Drugs and alcohol and pornography. It wants to trap us and just hold us as a prisoner. And when this happens, people in the world say, hey, they are addicted to pornography. They're addicted to alcohol. They're addicted to drugs. And the Bible says, no, you're not addicted. You're a prisoner. You're a prisoner to that thing. So how do we endure the Christian race? If there's things trying to trap us and trip us up and hold us as a prisoner and hinder us in every direction, how do we endure? Verse 2 tells us, looking unto Jesus, who is the author and finisher of our faith. The word looking in the Greek, it means to fix one's eyes upon, to gaze. In other words, our focus in life and our gaze should be upon Jesus. What are your eyes fixed upon? The computer screen

0: And if you think your wife stinks, she reflects you. You stink. That's in essence what it's saying. What are your eyes fixed upon today?
1: Climbing the corporate ladder. Get to the top. Get up the military rank. I'm a trailblazer. You know, no one has gotten to this rank faster than I have.
0: Now, these things may be fine in and of themselves, but our eyes are supposed to be fixed upon Jesus. And if he wants you up that corporate ladder or blazing up the military rank, he will place you there. See, I think you need to realize and understand Psalm 75, 6 and 7 says promotion neither comes from the east or from the west or from the south. It comes from the Lord. He exalts one and puts another down. When you realize that, then you become at peace with doing your job unto the Lord, and then the Lord will exalt you. Humble yourself in the sight of the Lord and he will lift you up. When you're focused on, I got to do it, and I got to get up there, I tell you. Then what it is, you're taking matters in your own hands. But when you realize God, the promotions come from the Lord, then you become just at peace. Well, it's his season to get promoted, not mine. Because when it's mine, God will, he'll do just that. Get me right on up the ladder. What are your eyes fixed upon? See, the issue is when we take our eyes off of Jesus and our focus are on other things, like our problems, we start to sink. Hey, just ask Peter. You remember in Matthew 14, verses 22 to 32, you remember the disciples are all in the boat and they were, you know, kind of freaking out. A storm was there. And it said that Jesus came walking on the water, started coming toward them. They said they thought he was a spirit. And they cried out. And the Lord said, hey, fear not, it's me. You know, calm down. Peter, you know, the big fisherman. Peter said, you know, Jesus, if that's you, you know, bid me to come on out there. Because I know if you say I can come out there, I can just come on out there. And so the Lord said, come on. And so, you know, James, hold the boat still. And so he climbs out there and he starts walking on the water, going toward Jesus. And then the Bible says that when he saw that the winds and waves were boisterous, he realized, I am out here in the middle of the water. It said that he started to sink. The Bible doesn't say he took his eyes off Jesus, but it's implied because it says that he came out walking toward Jesus. Then they said when he saw the winds and waves, because you can't be looking at Jesus and looking at the winds and waves. It said he started to sink. When we take our eyes off of the Lord and put them on our circumstances and our problems, we start to sink. We sink in despair. We sink in depression. We sink in hopelessness. We find ourselves sinking. The amazing thing about that is when Peter started to sink, Peter prayed the shortest prayer in all the Bible. All he said was, Lord, save me. I don't think he had time to say, thou architect in the sky, the creator of every being, you know, and give this big introduction. He just said, Lord, you got to save me. And the Bible says immediately the Lord reached down and saved him. I believe in our time of fasting and praying as a church, this is our time to cry out to God. Lord, save me. Save me from whatever it is you're going through. Save me from despair. Save me from anger. Save me from bitterness. Save me from resentment. Save me. Lord, save me. And this is our time. Save me from whatever it is. Maybe there's some habit, something that has a grip, a stronghold on your life. And this is our time to cry out, Lord, save me. And I love how he says immediately. The Lord reached down and saved him. Oh, that's the type of God we serve. That's the type of God we serve. Now, look at verses 3 through 11. For consider him who endures

0: such hostility from sinners against himself, lest you become weary and discouraged in your souls. You have not yet resisted the bloodshed, striving against sin, and you have forgotten the exhortation which speaks to you as sons. I said, my son, do not despise the chastening of the Lord, nor be discouraged when you are rebuked by him. For whom the Lord loves, he chastens and scourges every son whom he receives. If you endure chastening, God deals with you as with sons. For what son is there whom a father does not chasten? And if you are without chastening, of which all have become partakers, then you are illegitimate and not sons. Furthermore, we have had human fathers who corrected us, and we paid them respect. Shall we not much more readily be in subjection to the Father of spirits and live? For they indeed for a few days chasten us as seemed best to them. But he for our profit, that we may be partakers of his holiness. Now no chastening seems to be joyful for the present, but painful. Nevertheless, afterwards it yields the peaceable fruit of righteousness to those who have been trained by it. Now in these verses, the author is showing us that sometimes God has to discipline us. He tells us that God discipline is always corrective towards us. And according to verse 6, he disciplines us because he loves us. He said in verse 7, what father doesn't discipline his children? I can think of a lot that don't. I mean, to be honest with you, I can think of a lot of fathers that don't. But he said that this is done when God disciplines us. It should be done out of love and for the purpose of correcting incorrect behavior. Then he says in verse 8, if you can do things and you feel no conviction, then you're illegitimate and not a child of God. I mean, if you can do whatever you want to do and you say, I don't feel bad about doing that. Well, the Bible says, blah, blah, blah. Well, yeah, but I don't feel bad about that. I don't have a problem. Ooh, because the Bible says if you don't feel any conviction, if you don't feel God discipline you for doing incorrect things, then he said you're illegitimate, not a child of God. God corrects us because he wants the best for us. He corrects us because he wants us to be partakers of his holiness. Our earthly fathers discipline us in a way that seemed best to them. I mean, you know, my dad tore us up. Yeah, because, you know, he did it. He disciplined us based upon what was best for him. Really, he disciplined us based upon the report of my mother. Too bad I didn't know the term snitches get stitches, but, you know, my mother used to tell on us. You just wait till your daddy gets home. We shook in our boots. And then, you know, our dad got home. You know, he didn't chase us. There's no running around chasing us or... Yeah, no, get on your knees. Got that belt, bop, tore us up. We couldn't see you. We on our knees, you can't run. He said, I'm not going to chase you around. He disciplined us because it was something my mother said, and he disciplined us, hey, based upon what seemed best for him. Now, let me just say this. You hear me talk about a lot about spanking and all that sort of stuff, and people get all weird and upset and all that sort of stuff, and we live in a crazy time. You spank your own kids and you out in public and they cutting up on you and gonna show you up and you tear them up and you know, you're gonna have somebody tapping you on the shoulder, taking you in the back, police gonna be called and all kind of craziness we live in our world today. Now, let me just say this. Now, this is with our children. Now we have the dynamic of foster care and adoption and all kind of stuff that You can't do with these kids what you do with your own kids behind closed doors. All they got to do is make one phone call, and then next, you know, you're going out like this. And so there's this different dynamic. So for those who are in that sort of situation, you know, you can get in a lot of trouble, especially if you're old school like me. And, you know, that's why you don't see me, you know, foster caring and adopting and all that sort of stuff, because I can't, you know. You're going to eat my food, live on my roof, and I'm going to buy you stuff, and you think I ain't going to tear you up when you're not. See, that's why I don't have foster kids. That's why I'm not adopting. That's just me. It's just my thing. Just not my wife. Ooh, now the kids going, let's adopt. Are you kidding me? I've been waiting. Been waiting on this moment for 20 years. I ain't going back. Kidding me? Going back to bottles and getting up at night crying, baby. No! Too old for that now. to. Oh, I don't have the patience like I used to. So there's a different dynamic. So make sure those who are in foster care and adopting and all that sort of stuff and that whisper to you and say, Pastor Tony, I always talk about this and then. You make sure you tell them what I said tonight. Just make sure you tell them. See, you can't do all that stuff with those kids. But see, notice how the Bible talks about comparing God's discipline to what a human father is supposed to do. Notice that there's that dynamic that's there. So for those of you who say the Bible doesn't teach, you know, spanking children, well, God said, well, I'm going to discipline you just like your earthly father disciplines you as seems best to him. He said, but I'm doing it. I'm disciplining you because I want you to be partakers of my holiness. There's some behavior in your life that is not right, that is not in line with my holiness. Therefore, I'm going to discipline you. I'm going to correct you in love so you can be partakers of my holiness. That's the whole purpose of this discipline. He said, now, no discipline seemed to be joyful. You know, I mean, when my dad and mom used to get me, I mean, you know, that definitely wasn't joyful. He said, but God said that when I discipline you afterwards, it's going to yield the peaceable fruit of righteousness by those who've been trained by it. See, discipline is for the purpose of training. It's not because you're tired and sick of them and you can't, you know. No. It's you training. That's what the Bible says in Ephesians 6. Father, you know, train up the children in the way they should go. The training is not only instruction and giving them Bible verses and instruction, but it's also training them with the wooden spoon and the leather belt. It's the purpose of training. And it's all done in love. If you're angry, don't you lay your hands on those kids. Because then that's where abuse come in. Because you discipline them, you angry, you know, and you just, I mean, we turned out okay. We know our parents didn't have this sort of teaching and instruction, you know. They didn't have this. So hopefully we can train a whole nother generation biblically. But, you know, the thing is, it says that this discipline is supposed to be for the purpose of training. Now look at verses 12 through 17. It says, therefore, strengthen the hands which hang down and the feeble knees, and make straight paths for your feet, so that what is lame may not be dislocated, but rather be healed. Pursue peace with all people and holiness, without which no man shall see the Lord. Looking carefully, lest anyone fall short of the grace of God, lest any root of bitterness springing up causes trouble, and by this many become defiled. Lest there be any fornicator or profane person like Esau, who for one morsel of food sold his birthright. For you know that afterwards, when he wanted to inherit the blessing, he was rejected, for he found no place for repentance, though he sought it diligently with tears. Now, the author is saying in these verses, I think there's some amazing things that he's pointing out here. He said, now that you've been disciplined by God, see, that's the context. You've been disciplined by God and sidelined because of your sin. Now your hands are hanging down in depression. And you're refusing to lift them up in worship to God. You're refusing to lift them up because you're angry. Your knees are feeble, meaning that you're refusing to bow them in prayer because in your heart, you're accusing God of being unfair. He said in verse 15, watch the context. He said in verse 15, be careful that a root of bitterness doesn't spring up, causes trouble, and defile you. Notice these verses came right after him talking about how he disciplines those he loves. And sometime in the God's discipline, we get ticked off at him. And we're saying, you know, how can I bow down and pray to a God who allows his children to go through such stuff? How am I going to lift my hands and worship to a God that just allowed me to go through all this mess? And then our hands are hanging down. We come to church and they hang down. Or they look a lot like this. And we refuse to lift them in worship. We refuse to bow down. They're feeble. The knees are feeble. I ain't bowed down.
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3: 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He's in them. That's where he'll speak. That's where he'll instruct. That's where he'll teach us. We just need to slow down. We're going to get to the destination. Let's just get there in his time.
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2: 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You know, even the smallest of details can matter to God. And when we're faithful in the little things, He's faithful to trust us with the big things. You see, faith builds in us a strong and effective life that God can use. The way we live, our habits, our prayer life, even our attitudes help shape our character. When things get hard or inconvenient, we have a God that is interested in every aspect of our lives. So today, Pastor Jack teaches us that we often have a hard time slowing down. But there is joy and there is peace in the stillness. Calmness in its time is a good thing. But whether we're at work or at rest, our goal is to live for Christ. Now, with his message called Disciplines of Detail, here's Pastor and Bible teacher Jack Hibbs.
3: I heard someone say recently, my life hurts. Why is God so angry at me? Isn't that a heartbreak? You just want to hold that person. God's not angry with you. You need to understand that. God is in the ugly. But you'll never know that. You'll wonder back and forth, well, what kind of a God is he? Who are you? You will always ask that question until you get into the details of who he is. I have a little saying of mine. I don't practice it always. I practice it a lot. I'm getting better at it, but I'm not perfect at it. If it blesses you, steal it. Use it for yourself. And it's this. When I don't understand what's going on, I default automatically. I punch default. I default to his nature. What in the world? I don't get it. This doesn't seem right. That's unfair. What? I can't. Wait, whoa. Default. Who is God? I've read his book. I've read the details. Guess what? He's good. I've read it. I'm not saying that because I need to convince. He's good. No, I've read the book. He's good. Well, what about your situation right now? I don't know what the answer is, but I'm going to stand here and wait. I'm going to press default and trust in his nature. I know his nature. I may not know the answer to my ugly right here, right now, but I know his nature. That's why Paul said, because he knew his nature. What can separate us from the love of God? That's what he's saying. He says, I've been persuaded to know this. I love that. It doesn't mean I've been bribed to know it. I just chanted it into my life. I went to Sedona, Arizona, sat on a rock and put a crystal in my navel and went, Right? They do that. I've been there. I've seen it. You don't don't have to do that. He's real. He's alive. And he's in the ugly of life. And he'll get you all the way through it. Ecclesiastes 3:11 says, he has made everything beautiful in its time. He has also set eternity in the hearts of men. Yet they cannot fathom what God has done from beginning to end. Press default. It's awesome. He's in the ugly stuff. You want to know what ugly stuff is? This would be ugly. According to Jewish history, based upon some pretty serious verses in the Bible, mind you, when they were building Solomon's temple, this has always been passed down and told among the Jewish communities. Pretty cool. That when the temple was being built, Solomon's temple, the quarry, because that was in a distant location, the quarry sent up to the Temple Mount the cornerstone. And the supervisor of the project on the Temple Mount didn't know what to do with it. Maybe somebody lost the note. Who knows what? Well, just park it right there. And they're building and they're building and they're building. And years later, the supervisor says, this stone's ridiculous. We keep falling over it. We keep tripping over it. And they pushed it down the Kidron Valley. Many of us have been there. You've seen it. They rolled it down into the valley. And then they keep years go by. They're building and building and building and building. And then the supervisor calls to the quarry manager and says, get it. Okay, time for the placement of the cornerstone. Bring it up. The guy sends a messenger. I sent it to you years ago. You've had it for years. And they remembered that ridiculous stone that kept getting in the way. We're stumbling over it, tripping over it, falling over it. We pushed it down the hill. Get it back up. Get it. Bring it up. And the second time around was way harder than the first because they had to bring it up the Kidron Valley. That's why later on, a psalmist wrote in Psalm 118, the Psalm of Ascent, the stone which the builders rejected has become the chief cornerstone. This was the Lord's doing. Who would have thought? It is marvelous in our eyes. Isn't that amazing? Isn't it amazing that the New Testament says that for the Jewish people, Jesus was the rock of stumbling that they stumbled over and they rejected him? And he's known as the cornerstone. It's interesting, the Bible says in Old and New Testament that he'll come back to them. There's a day when he comes back. They had to become a nation first before that could happen, but that's already happened as well. And we have 9 minutes to go through the second point, and we'll do it right here, right now. The discipline of detail is this, is letting the Lord guide in all things. And listen, he knows where he wants us to go, you guys. He knows where he wants us to go. There's no such thing as a destination unless you have a target, unless you have that destination in sight. This sounds kind of fun. You start driving. Where are you going? I don't know. We'll know when we get there. No, you don't. You'll run out of gas and that becomes the spot. Where are we going to stay tonight? We don't know. We'll know when we get there. No, that's not a destination. That's an accident waiting to happen. But when you, listen, can you imagine the pilot getting on an airplane saying, okay, we're going to New York City now. That dude, there's satellites guiding that plane to New York City. In fact, that pilot doesn't have to touch the yoke of that cockpit of that plane. He doesn't even touch it. The plane can land by itself. Why? Because it has a programmed destination on it. God has that for your life. And we're so, here's us. God, it's right here. We start here, and he wants us to go there. And we go like this, bing, bing, bing, bing, bing. And the Lord says, Matt, could have flown direct by letting me lead you. All these detours you and I throw in. Why? These detours are not in the details, but he's with us. But he knows where he wants to take us. You guys know this verse too much. You're so familiar with it, I'm afraid you've missed the detail of it. Jeremiah 29:11, he says, I know the thoughts that I think toward you. Keep that up on the screens. You guys, it's almost like, now I know God cannot get frustrated. He can't, but listen to this. For I know the thoughts that I think toward you. My insert, God would say, so stop telling me how to do my job as God. I know what I'm thinking. You know, you talk with somebody, you know, like a husband or a wife. I know what I said. I said this. No, you didn't. You said, I know what I said. God is saying, I know what I know. And this is what I know. The thoughts that are, look, says the Lord, the thoughts of peace and not of evil to give you a future and a hope. Then you will call upon me and go and pray to me and I will listen to you. This is the God of the universe talking to us. Amen. And you will seek me and find me when you search for me with all your heart. Is this not an amazing relational God? He's awesome. Listen, letting the Lord guide in all things is this. He holds the map for our journey. In Psalm 32:8, the Bible says, I will instruct you and teach you in the way you should go. Isn't that great? I will guide you with my eye. Do not be like the horse or like a mule, which have no understanding, which must be harnessed with bit and bridle, else they will not come near you. God says, don't be like a donkey. Don't be like a horse. The guy's fighting with it and got a yank on it. And that bridle and that bit pinches on its tongue and its mouth and the horse. God says, come on. Let me guide you. Walk with me. I've got a map here for your life. Real quick, the map. He's been teaching us this. Think about the Exodus events of Israel out of Egypt. Think about Joshua and the crossing. Think about the promised land and all of the wars of the promised land. And go from there. On and on it goes. Roadmap. God holds that for us. And then finally this, letting the Lord guide in all things, he knows what time will arrive. This is a big one. Because you know what? We're always in a hurry, you guys. We're always in a hurry. Come on! We rush. I remember growing up, and I don't know what the deal was, but we'd go on vacation, and it was like not even a vacation. Because you get in the car, you're going to think I'm telling the truth here. This is wild. My dad, we'd get in the car, and he's been rigging the car up for a week. We get in the car, and he gets going, and Can we have a drink? No. Why? Because then you'll have to go pee. Yeah. And we're not stopping. I mean, everything was down to the military minute. And what are we driving so fast for? Oh, look, look right there. There's a historical monument right there. And then listen. Then we get to the destination. Oh, here we are. I couldn't tell you what we went by. The states we blew by. Just, what's in them? I don't know. It's all a blur. We live like that. Come on, let's go. What are we doing? It's a day off. Let's go. Okay. Listen, God says, he said from the beginning, I want you to learn how to Sabbath. I want you to learn how to rest.
5: 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And now, let's get back to today's message. Once again, here's Pastor Jack.
3: Listen, God says, he said from the beginning, I want you to learn how to Sabbath. I want you to learn how to rest. You guys, we think that's a sin to relax. I do. I don't get anything done when I relax. I feel like I'm sinning. And God says, I don't want you to get anything done right now. Think about it. We got to do this. And even in our business, even in our lives, even in our families, even in our existence, we go, go, go. Have you noticed, you guys? And I'm ending. We're truly done. We're done. I'm ending. I even have time left right now. Remember when you were young, time just seemed to go by so slow. And then you get a little older. And then I remember it slapping me in the face at about maybe junior or senior in high school. It was like, hey, I'm going to have to like grow up soon. That's a shock. You know what I'm talking about? And then you're involved and you got your school or you've got your career or you got your career and school and you got all this stuff going on. And have you noticed that it just all races by so fast? And now you're older, but your mind, your time zone in your internal clock is about 10 to 15 years behind the person you see in the mirror. You know what I'm talking about? Every morning you get up and you go, ah, what is that? What? Why? Because time is something God controls. The Bible, we don't get this because we don't slow down to study this. The Bible tells us that in Isaiah chapter 9, verse 6, it's about Jesus Christ, the Messiah of the world. It says there that He's the Counselor, the Mighty God, the Everlasting Father, the Prince of Peace. Everlasting Father, it's about, how does that, it's Jesus. How, the word Everlasting Father, the word in Hebrew is, He's the governor of time. He controls time. He's the possessor of time. Jesus, according to the Bible, Old Testament, Isaiah 9, 6, He's the one that controls time. So what does that mean? That means you are going to arrive at your destination with Him at just the right time. What does that mean? Stop worrying about it. Tomorrow when you go to work, tonight when you get home, the day you die, whatever goes on, whatever's happening. That doesn't mean that, that doesn't mean that we relinquish everything. It doesn't mean we become a bunch of crazies. Did you guys see in the news recently? At least that's the way it's being spun in the news. I don't know. But some people went out in the desert in California this last week waiting for the rapture. This is what the news is spinning it. Only God knows what the truth is. Because you get it from the news, you don't know what you're getting. But supposedly, they said on the news, they believed the rapture was coming. Well, wait a minute, so do I. And they went out in the desert and they were singing songs. That's cool. Why not? That's fun. Sometimes a bunch of guys get together. We'll go out in the desert, take water and our Bibles and telescope and freak out and praise the Lord. That's great. Okay. But they were waiting for Jesus. What, you know, supposedly they're waiting for Jesus to come back. Well, some of the Bible doesn't say to do that. The Bible says to occupy till He comes. You know what that means? That means regarding about arriving at the destination and God's timing, it means, guess what? It means that you register to vote and you go vote this November. It means that you get a job. I mean, I'm waiting on the Lord, man. Oh, yeah? Well, you wait on the Lord at your job. You got a son hanging out, man, you know, just waiting on Jesus. Yeah, you go wait on Jesus with a lawnmower in your arms right now. Get out there. You know what I'm saying? He doesn't need our help. He requests our help. He doesn't need it. He allows us to be involved. And that's how we'll arrive. But as we arrive, starting tonight, let's not lose the details. He's in them. That's where He'll speak. That's where He'll instruct. That's where He'll teach us. We just need to slow down. We're going to get to the destination. Let's just get there in His time. You get there too soon, you're just going to stand around. You won't have anything to do. Father, we thank You for Your word. And Lord, right now tonight, we rejoice. And we can be bold and we can be almost silly with joy over the fact that You rule and reign in our lives. And Father, that just gives us such a liberty and such a freedom that it's in some degree almost intoxicating in our hearts. But Father, I pray that this evening, if there's a man or if there's a woman, a boy or a girl who does not have this joy and this peace, in fact, their life is evidenced by the worry. They have lost sense of detail. And they're consumed by the negative, the painful part, the ugly. What they perceive as bad, they don't see you in it. They need you. My friend, as we are in an attitude of prayer tonight, if tonight you have never understood nor heard perhaps that Jesus Christ, from Genesis to Revelation, since the beginning in the Garden of Eden, it was prophesied by God himself that he would provide the covering for you, that the innocent had to die for the guilty, that sacrifice, atonement, forgiveness was invented by God for you, that tonight you can choose Jesus. The Bible says that he died on the cross for our sins. The Bible said he would do that before he was ever born in the very city that the Bible said he would be born in, Bethlehem. That very same Bible said that you'd recognize him when he would do this, that, and the other thing. On and on it goes. The mathematical odds of him not being Savior are impossible. They are actually mathematically impossible. He is the Messiah. The Bible has shouted this clear. That same Bible has said that he would die in our place, take our punishment, that he would be raised from the dead 3 days later, says the scripture. And that by doing that, he would guarantee your justification forever. Not only did he die, but he rose again from the grave to enforce his work for you. But here's the catch. You have to come to him on his terms. And he said that you have to believe that he died and rose again from the grave, and that you have to listen. You have to agree with him that you need him as Savior. We use the old English word repent. It's an old nautical term about turning your boat around. It means to turn or change your mind. Well, heads are bowed and eyes are closed. Maybe tonight you're saying, you know what? This is the God I want. I want to be set free like Paul was set free. I want to be set free like Abraham was. I want to be set free like all the rest of you in here tonight. And I want to confess tonight that Jesus Christ is my Lord and Savior. Well, heads are bowed and eyes are closed. If that's your vote tonight, if that's your decision, will you raise your hand wherever you're at? And the Lord will see your hand go up. And the reason why I'm asking you to raise your hand is because throughout Scripture, everyone who was called, they called publicly. God bless you in the very back. Anyone else on the aisle over here? God bless you. People were called publicly. Even Nicodemus, God bless you in the back. Even Nicodemus eventually came public with his faith in Christ. Anyone else tonight? Does the Holy Spirit speak in your heart? I want to, before we wrap this up, inside, if any of you sense this bizarre pressure, like everybody's looking at you, no one's looking at you, and you've got this feeling inside your stomach area, just in your chest, and it's like, man, I need to do this, but I don't want to do this. What's happening to me? That's his finger saying, now's the acceptable time. Today's the day of salvation. Is that happening to anybody? Put your hand up. God bless you. Anyone else? Yep. You and you. Cool. Beautiful. Let this prayer fall from your lips. Lord Jesus, I come to you now. I ask you to forgive me of my sins. I thank you for speaking to me tonight. I pray that you'd write my name in your Lamb's Book of Life right now. Save me, Lord. And do that thing I heard tonight. Work on me. Come inside. Do your thing from the inside out. Not religiously, but relationally. I confess you tonight as my Lord and Savior. In Jesus' name, and all God's people said.

0: 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And we're awful glad that you're here today. You know, this message is part of Pastor Jack's series called The Disciplines of Life. 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

0: Would you be described as a people pleaser? Do the opinions of others move you? Today on Abounding Grace, let's be encouraged to be a God pleaser instead. It's with Galatians 1:10 in view that we bring you today's study in the Word from Pastor Ed Taylor. Here he is now with part two of Don't Be a People Pleaser.
1: Open your Bibles. Galatians chapter 1 is where we are today in verse 10. You'll remember that the churches in Galatia were enjoying salvation and the freedom that they have in Christ until these false teachers came to town. They're known as the Judaizers. They are either the same men that followed Paul around or some of the same men, and then the young people, their kids, and the young people that they trained, they came in. We're using the modern day word to describe it that's more common to us. We don't use Judaizers very much, but that's the technical term to describe them. But what we would call them today are the legalists. These are the legalists. That following Christ is not enough. For them, hey, you want to be saved? They came into town. You want to be saved? This is how you're saved. It's not what Paul said. Paul didn't tell you the truth. Instead, here's what you need: to be circumcised and then keep the law the rest of your life. Which basically set up these precious saints to follow man and not God. Because how do I know if I'm doing it right? How do I know if I'm following all the rules? And they've set up a man-made religious system, which there are many of those today, to follow man and not God. And so notice with me verse 10, chapter 1. For do I now persuade men or God? Or do I seek to please men? For if I still pleased men, I would not be a servant of Christ. Remember the pathos of this passage, the emotion. Don't forget the emotion. Paul is upset, as any good pastor would be, when his flock is being ripped off by liars and manipulators. Because you know that is, if you are a people pleaser, then one thing you may see more of in your life is people coming into your life seeing that and taking advantage of you. It's one of those personality traits that gets taken advantage of all the time. In the world, in the church, where there's just those that are strong and personality, and they can sniff that out in someone, and then they attach themselves and they draw you to themselves, and they see that you may want friendship or you may want connection, or but you actually have something that they want. They desire your money, they desire your devotion, but they really, really desire your full commitment to them, so that they become the one that tell you how to live life. That's not God's will for you. That's what was happening with the churches in Galatia. And Paul says, stop it. These guys are liars. Remember what he said in verse 8? He said, even if we or an angel from heaven preach any other gospel to you than what we preach, let him be accursed. Remember that word is anathema. Let them spend an eternity of judgment apart from God. That's how bad they are. And he says it twice at the end of verse 9 as well. Let him be accursed. Let him be anathema. These guys are no good. And there are the same principle applies today. If somebody comes along and wants to take advantage of you, wants to use this church in some way to get into your life so they can steal from you, they can harm you, they can hurt you, they can take you away. This is no small thing that Paul's dealing with. And it's no small thing. Any pastor that sees that happen in their church, they should be upset too. And they should get out the rod. You know how the shepherd has the staff and the rod? Wolves need to be dealt with. You know that, right? Wolves need to be dealt with. And they're not pet. They're not pet. Oh, nice little wolf. You're so nice. You're so cute. Out of here. Unless you get saved. And you can become, wolves can become sheep in the church. But very rarely, unfortunately. It's very rare. That's where Paul is. It's like he's saying, I know it's been hard. So I know in 9 verses and a couple sentences, the letter has already been hard. But let me tell you something. I'm not writing to you to please man. I'm writing you to please God. That's how God brought me into your life when I taught you the gospel and the reality of your sin in a pagan world, all this false worship. I'm also doing it now. I want to tell you the truth. His enemies had accused him of being a compromiser. His enemies had accused him of being a liar. His enemies had accused him of teaching a false gospel. And this just blows my mind. I don't know if it, I'm sure many of you, this has happened to you. It's happened to me on more than one occasion, and it just trips me out. I don't get it. But you're sitting across with somebody, you're trying to resolve something, and then they start accusing you of stuff. They start saying stuff about you and that you never did, but that they're doing right now as they're accusing you. Has that ever happened to you? It's just unbelievable. Nehemiah said he had people accusing him. He says, this stuff ain't true. You're making it up in your own mind. That's what's happening with Paul. It's nothing new. You thought you were the first one it happened to? You're not. They're doing that with Paul. The very things that Paul was not, and the very things that the false teachers were, they flipped it around to try to gaslight Paul and try to make it his fault. Try to use it against him, because if they could separate the leadership of Paul from the churches, they would have more power. And now Paul's going, I don't have none of that nonsense. They are not telling you the truth. These false teachers were the man pleasers. These false teachers were the ones that chose to twist and pervert the truth of God for their own power. He says it later on. Notice chapter 4. Notice chapter 4 and verse 17. Actually, pick up in verse 16. He says it later because the whole letter is a very challenging letter. He says, have I therefore become your enemy because I tell you the truth? They zealously court you, but for no good. Yes, they want to exclude you that you may be zealous for them. Paul came with a message for the churches to be zealous for Christ. These guys came in and go, you got to understand what's happening. They want you to follow them. And that is not good. Now, let's step back for a second and go, okay, how did Paul become so confident? Now, I know he had a strong personality, but I don't believe that's what he's speaking of from in this letter, a strong personality. Because he doesn't know yet that this is the exact words of God for the churches. He doesn't know that yet. He's just writing of emotion. He's writing of experience. He's writing of the knowledge of the word of God. He doesn't know yet these are exactly the words of God coming through him. So where did he get this confidence? I'm going to give you three things, because the same place he got his confidence, you can have your confidence as well. You want to stand for what's strong in life and to please the Lord, these are yours as well. So let me give them to you, and we'll look at them briefly. Number one, why was Paul so confident? Number one, he knew grace personally. He knew grace personally. He remembers Damascus and the road to Damascus, Acts chapter 9. He remembers the Lord met him there. He remembers who he was and now who he is. Why? Because he knew grace. He knew the power of God through the message of the gospel. He knew the power of God through the blood of Jesus Christ. He knew the power of God that would change a man like him, this Pharisee of a Pharisees. Listen, Paul understood as he looked back on his life that by living a strict, legalistic, judgmental, appearance-focused life of a Pharisee, that his goal before Christ was actually just to please men, which is what Jesus condemned, remember? He spoke to the Pharisees, and what did he say? You guys, you're like whitewashed tombs. You look good on the outside, but you are filled with dead men's bones. Chapter 23 is such a strong of Matthew's gospel, such a strong statement about this outward appearance, just wanting to impress people, attitude that the Pharisees had. Well, Paul had that too. He knew what it's like. He knew grace. He knew the power of God. He says in verse 1 of chapter 1 that his ministry didn't come from man, remember? Paul the apostle, not from men or through men, but through Jesus Christ. His ministry didn't come from man. Neither did his message. Look at chapter 1, verse 12. We'll get to later. But notice in verse 12, neither have I received it from man, nor was I taught it, but it came through the revelation of Jesus Christ. Why would he be fearful of man? Man has had nothing to do with his changed life. His only interaction with religious men almost destroyed his life.

plow through people. That's not from the Lord either. You're not walking in the fruit of the Spirit. However, you can have a strength about you to say, hey, you got an opinion about my walk right now? Where were you when I was lost? Where were you? I don't remember you picking me up from jail. I don't remember you helping me when I had to pay that fine. I don't remember, where were you? And you're going to roll into my life right now and tell me I'm not really saved? Get out of here, man. Get out of here. How could you tell me I'm not saved? I know grace. I know grace. That's Paul was confident. You do too. It makes you confident. Number two. Paul knew suffering intimately. Why is that important? Well, you remember the book of Galatians is written to a series of churches, not just one church. And it was while Paul was planting the churches in Galatia that something really important happened to him. Would you turn back to Acts 14? It's been a while since we saw this, but I want you to see it. Acts chapter 14. Not only did Paul know grace personally, but he also knew suffering intimately. And when you have suffered, it changes you. When you have suffered and the Lord has comforted you and the Lord has encouraged you and the Lord's come to you and the Lord has revealed himself to you and you know him as the God of all comfort and you cling to him and he's your all in all, it gives you confidence when people's opinions try to sway you. Even your own opinions can sway you. And notice what happens. This is huge. Acts 14, pick up in verse 19. It says, then the Jews from Antioch and Iconium, they came there. And having persuaded the multitudes, they stoned Paul and dragged him out of the city, supposing him to be dead. In planting the churches in Galatia, Paul almost died. They beat him up. They crushed him. They left him for dead. Or we might say today, they beat him half to death. Everybody thought he was dead. And so it was the blood that was shed in his commitment to the Lord in order to plant these churches. And now these guys are going to roll into town and undermine. It's almost like Paul's going, don't you remember? I love you guys. I'm willing to die for you. Why would you listen to them? Why are you listening to them? When you and I suffer, it changes us fundamentally on the inside. It gives us a deeper faith. We're more connected to the Lord and less connected to people's opinions about our behavior because you're abiding in Christ. Number three, what gave Paul this confidence? He knew God's favor powerfully. He knew God's favor. Number one, he knew grace personally. Number two, he knew suffering intimately. And number three, he knew God's favor powerfully. You can jot it down. I'll read it to you. 2 Corinthians chapter 5, verse 9. Therefore, we must make it our aim, whether present or absent, to be well-pleasing to him. This theme is everywhere in the Bible. If you look for this, you'll see it everywhere. This idea of honoring, pleasing the Lord. This phrase, pleasing, is used multiple times. He says, whether we're alive or present or absent in your presence, we're going to be well-pleasing to him. For we must all appear before the judgment seat of Christ, that each one may receive the things done in the body, according to what he has done, whether good or bad. Knowing therefore the terror of the Lord, we persuade men. But we are well known to God, and I trust also are well known in your consciences. And Paul sums it up. He says, whether I'm here or there, alive here, alive in the presence, my goal is to please God. Which is a great way to live your life. You're just not worried about what people think. You're singularly concerned with God and pleasing him. Again, in Colossians chapter 1, verse 9, I'm going to read to you from the NLT. They do a great job. Colossians 1, 9. So we have continued praying for you ever since we first heard about you. We ask God to give you a complete understanding of what he wants to do in your lives. And we ask him to make you wise with spiritual wisdom. Verse 10. Then the way you live will always honor and please the Lord, and you'll continually do good, kind things for others. All the while, you'll learn to know God better and better. This is a Bible. This one verse, these two verses are a Bible study altogether. I love this. You have knowing God better and better. You have that along with on the other side, you have the sense of always honoring and pleasing the Lord. Honoring and pleasing the Lord on one side.
knowing him better and better.

0: on the other side, and in between, doing good and kind, being kinder. I mean, isn't that what the world needs through your life? And it's abiding in Christ. It is trusting Him with your life, honoring Him and pleasing Him, knowing Him better and better, and the fruit of that, being good and kind. And it's coming out of your life. Such a powerful way to live your life. Paul, as he's writing these difficult things, was confident in the Lord. I met a young believer not too long ago. He put it this way. I want to be as zealous for God as I was for the devil. I wish I would have said that. That's the desire of my life. I want to give more of my life to the Lord than I ever gave to this world, I ever gave to the devil, I ever gave to myself. And that was a lot. Like many of you, I have a personality that's all in. You flip the switch, you get it all. And that is not a very good personality to have for addictions and trouble and crime. Not good. But it's a beautiful personality to have serving the Lord. Where you're just all in. Flip the switch and you're all in. And do I always please the Lord? Man, sometimes I do and sometimes I don't, but I'm growing in that area. Glory to glory, strength to strength. And Paul stood strong and goes, you guys, listen, you can tell the difference between someone that's pleasing men and someone that's pleasing God. And I want you to examine my life. What I'm saying is true. Notice he says at the end of verse 10, I would not be a servant of Christ if I was a man pleaser. You're not honoring God when you try to please men. When you're trying to appease everyone and try to put this fire, put this fire, put this fire, put this fire, put this fire, and you can't even remember all the people you, and instead of just cultivating the fire of in your heart that God has started and letting it burn brightly. It was Warren Wiersbe that said this, and I quote, Paul was not a politician. He was an ambassador. His task was not to play politics, but to proclaim a message. These Judaizers, these legalists, on the other hand, were cowardly compromisers who mixed law and grace, hoping to please both Jews and Gentiles, but never asking whether or not they were pleasing God. And they did much damage to the Church of Jesus Christ, which means they did much damage to people, to families, kids. It affects lives. You may still be unconvinced. You may still not see this as a very significant issue in your life, but I pray you would be. This theme is throughout the Bible. This temptation to please God, please yourself. Please God, please this culture. Please God, try to please everyone. It's all throughout the Bible. Let me give you one more example. Would you turn over to Joshua chapter 24? We're at the end of conquering the promised land. They end up only really taking 10% of all that God had given them. They had left giants. They didn't completely wipe them out. Going to be a difficult life. Joshua is very close now to death. In chapter 24, it's only a few verses after what we read in verse 14 that Joshua will go home to be with the Lord. And he gives these final words. These final words that resonate through all of time and eternity to us right now. And he says in chapter 24, notice verse 14. Now therefore, fear the Lord. Serve Him in sincerity and in truth. Put away the gods which your fathers served on the other side of the river and in Egypt. Serve the Lord. And that's His call. It's time right now, church. Serve the Lord. Put away your false idols. Put away your fear of man. And let's choose to follow the Lord. And then notice what he says. He follows up. And if it seems evil to you to serve the Lord. You know why he adds that? Because some just don't want to serve God with their lives. They don't want to deal. They want that label of Christianity. They want enough Christianity in them where your conscience feels good and you feel good this week because you were in church, but you really don't want to follow the Lord. And that's what Joshua said. If you think it's evil, if you think it's that bad, do you really? Is that really the life? You've seen the victory. You've seen the faithfulness. You've seen all this in your life. If you really think it's evil to serve the Lord, then what does he say? Choose yourselves. You have a choice. Choose yourselves this day who you'll serve, who you'll please. It's a choice. That's a matter of choice. Even if that's how you feel today. You go, yeah, I mean, I'm dabbling in. I really don't want to be here. I'm here for my, you know, I don't want to be in church. I don't really care. I'm just kind of, you know, my kids. I want my kids. Like, whatever the reason is, that the Bible says, okay. We'll meet you where you're at. You got a choice to make. Today's a day of choice. Choose you this day whom you will serve. Notice, here's your options. The gods, the false gods of that your father served, the other side of the river, the gods of the Amorite, all the idolatry of the day. And then Joshua goes, look, you got a choice to make, but let me tell you mine, because it might encourage you. And how it resonates with our heart, doesn't it? But as for me and my house, we're going to serve the Lord. And that's the choice. As for me and my house, I'm going to fear God, serve him in sincerity and truth. I'm going to put away idolatry and serve the Lord. I'm going to abide in Christ. I'm going to trust him. I'm going to obey him. I'm going to not be worried about man's opinions about me. That's not to say you might not receive advice or counsel. Don't misunderstand this. You cross and I cross a line when I let other people's opinions of me change me from following the Lord and letting God be the ruler of my life. Because Jesus said, it is impossible to serve two masters. You can't. You can't. It's not possible. You can't have two master passions in your life. Jesus said in Matthew chapter 6:24, no one can serve two masters. He'll hate one, love the other. There is power in your choices. As someone once said, I've owned it as my own now. We make our choices, and then our choices make us. And today, we are a sum. We are the sum total today of all the choices we made previously, all the decisions that we made, which tells me that the future can be different based upon my choices to please the Lord. When I, like Joshua, say, you know what? I know there's a lot of opinions, and I know there's a lot of attitude, but I'll tell you this. I've made the choice. As for me and my house, I'm going to serve the Lord. And anybody that wants to follow, if you think it's evil to serve the Lord, that's on you, but you're making the wrong choice. But in my house, I want to serve the Lord.
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0: 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And on today's edition of The Word for Today, Pastor Chuck continues his message, The Septuagint, as we pick up in Hebrews chapter 1, verse 6. And now, with today's study, here's Pastor Chuck.
1: When he brings the first begotten into the world, he said, and let all of the angels of God worship him. Now, this you won't find in your Old Testament, but it is in the Septuagint version of the Old Testament, which was a translation of the Hebrew into the Greek by 70 Hebrew scholars, thus the term Septuagint, who wanted the people to be able to have the scriptures in a language they could understand, and so they translated the Hebrew into the Greek after the Babylonian captivity, the return from the Babylonian captivity. It's called the Septuagint version. It's the Greek version of the Old Testament. And in Deuteronomy chapter 32, verse 43 of the Septuagint, this translation comes from that. And let all of the angels of God worship him. Now, he's never said this of any angel before, but of the Son. And of the angels, what did God say of angels? He made

0: his angels spirits and his ministers a flame of fire. But unto the Son he saith, Thy throne, O God, is forever and ever. A scepter of righteousness is the scepter of thy kingdom. Now, here's an interesting thing. Psalm 45, 6 and 7, where God calls Jesus God. Now, John calls him God in the gospel. Paul calls him God. Thomas called him God, my Lord and my God. And now God calls him God. It's a shame the Jehovah Witnesses have such trouble calling him God, when Jehovah himself calls him God. Unto the Son he saith, Thy throne, O God, is forever and ever. A scepter of righteousness is the scepter of thy kingdom. And thou hast loved righteousness and hated iniquity. Therefore God, even thy God, hath anointed thee with oil of gladness above thy fellows. Going back to verse 7, and of his angels he saith, who maketh his angels spirits and his ministers a flame of fire. That is a quotation from Psalm 104:4. And it is interesting that we will talk a little bit more about the angels and the ministry of angels in verse 14. And I'll wait till we get there to bring it up. Verse 10, And thou, Lord, in the beginning hast laid the foundation of the earth, and the heavens are the work of thy hands. Quotation from Psalm 102. They shall perish, but you remain, and they all shall wax old as doth a garment. And as a vesture shalt thou fold them up, and they shall be changed. But thou art the same, and thy years shall not fail. Talking now about the eternal nature of the Son. Even the universe is going to grow old. The universe is growing old. The universe is gradually in a state of entropy, deterioration. The Sun is giving off 1,200,000 tons of mass every second. Given enough time, the sun will flicker out and die. The fire will go out in enough time. The heavens grow old like a garment. But you remain. Jesus said, heaven and earth will pass away. My word will never pass away. The universe, the material universe, is going to pass away. Seeing then that all these things are going to be dissolved, speaking of the material universe, what manner of persons ought we to be? If the material universe is going to pass away, dissolve, it's important that we be spiritual men and spiritual women, and that our stock be in spiritual things, not in the material things, because they will pass. But Lord, you've existed and you shall exist. You're forever. You are the same. Your years shall not fail. But to which of the angels said he at any time, Sit on my right hand until I make thine enemies thy footstool? Never said that to any angels. And yet to the Son in Psalm 110, verse 1. Speaking of the angels, are they not all ministering spirits sent forth to minister for them who shall be the heirs of salvation? Now, the angels are first of all ministering spirits, and that first term recognizes their ministry unto God. In Isaiah, as he saw the throne of God, he saw the seraphim as they were worshiping God, saying, Holy, holy, holy, Lord God Almighty. In our study in the book of Revelation, chapter 4, when John saw the heavenly scene, he saw the cherubim around the throne of God saying, Holy, holy, holy, Lord God Almighty. Their first ministry is to God in the worship of God there in the heavenly scene. But God dispatches them to his children to minister to us or to serve us at particular times of need. When in Isaiah, as Isaiah was beholding in chapter 6, this scene of the throne of God and the seraphims saying, "Holy, holy, holy, Lord God Almighty." As they were declaring the holiness of God, here's Isaiah realizing, I'm a sinful man. You know, look, here's the holiness of God. And he realized how unutterably wicked he was. "Oh, woe is me, for I am a man of unclean lips, and I dwell amongst the people of unclean lips." And God dispatched one of the seraphim with a coal, a live coal from the altar, and he touched the lips of Isaiah and said, "Now you are clean." So you see, he was a ministering spirit. He was there worshiping God, saying, "Holy, holy, holy." And when Isaiah cries out, "Oh, I'm unclean," you know, then God dispatches him to serve man. So the angels exist, first of all, to serve God, but are dispatched to be ministering spirits to those who are heirs of salvation. Now, in Psalms, it said he will give his angels charge over thee to keep thee in all of thy ways, to bear thee up, lest at any time you dash your foot against a stone. So these angels are actually ministering spirits. But God never said to the angels, or to any particular angels, "Let the angels of God worship him." Or did he say to any angel, "Sit at my right hand until I make your enemies your footstools"? Because they are servants, and Jesus is not there as a servant. He is there reigning, and a vast difference over the angels who worship and serve God continually there in the presence of God, and Jesus who sits there to be worshiped and to be served, reigning there upon the throne. Therefore, we ought to take the more earnest heed to the things which we have heard, lest at any time we should let them slip, or more literally, we should drift away from them. Now, God has spoken unto us by his Son, the complete revelation, and we have better give the more earnest heed to what God has said through the Son than what he said through angels, or through prophets, or through others. We better give more earnest heed to these things which we have heard, lest at any time we should drift away from them. And that was the danger with the Hebrew believers, of drifting away from this position of salvation through the grace of God, through faith in Jesus Christ. Going back again to the law, to seek to be justified before the Lord. That was the danger of their position. You better take the more earnest heed to these things which we have heard, that you not drift away from them. For if the word that was spoken by angels, who are inferior, an inferior revelation, well, the revelation is good, but an inferior medium of revelation, if the word spoken by angels was steadfast, and every transgression and disobedience received a just recompense of reward, then how shall we escape if we neglect so great salvation, which at the first began to be spoken by the Lord, and then was confirmed unto us by those that heard him? So let's take the more earnest heed at the things which we have heard, the things which Jesus has taught us concerning salvation, concerning God's plan of salvation for man through faith in Jesus Christ. For it was Jesus who said, "For God so loved the world that he gave his only begotten Son, that whosoever believeth in him should not perish, but have everlasting life. For God sent not his Son into the world to condemn the world, but the world through him might be saved. And this is the condemnation, that light came into the world, but they would not come to the light. For men love darkness rather than light, for their deeds were evil." And so the finish of that chapter, "For he that hath the Son hath life, and he that hath not the Son of God hath not life, but the wrath of God abides on him." We better take the more earnest heed to the things which Jesus has spoken to us. For if the words that the angel spoke was steadfast, if it, you know, if what they said was true and it held, their word held, the things are true and they hold true, then how much more the things that were taught us by Jesus Christ? How are we going to escape if we neglect this great salvation? How are you going to be saved? You can't go back to the law. For under the law, every transgression receives a just recompense of reward. Under the law, you get what's coming to you. That's what the law is all about. But Jesus taught us the grace of God and the forgiveness of our sins through our faith and trust in Him. And so we better take the more earnest heed. We better not drift away from this, as some of the Jewish Christians were prone to do, drifting away from the truth in Christ and seeking again to be justified by the works and the deeds of the law. And so Jesus, first of all, proclaimed this glorious salvation and message of salvation, and then those who heard him, the disciples, confirmed the things to us that Jesus said. And then God also bore them witness, both with signs and wonders and diverse miracles and gifts of the Holy Spirit according to his own will. And so the word was first spoken by Jesus, the word of faith, salvation through faith. It was confirmed by the disciples who had heard Jesus. And then God himself confirms the witness with the signs and the wonders and the miracles and the gifts of the Holy Spirit that were operated by those apostles who had heard the message from Jesus and declared the message, God proving it now to be true. Yes, they are of God, and here's the proof, the signs, the wonders, and the different miracles and the gifts of the Holy Spirit. Notice the gifts of the Holy Spirit according to his will. Again, as Paul talks about the gifts of the Holy Spirit in 1 Corinthians chapter 12, he said, the Holy Spirit dividing to each man severally as he wills. I cannot buy this that you have all the gifts of the Spirit. All you need to do is exercise them whenever the need arises. The gifts of the Spirit are operated only as God wills. The Spirit divides them severally as he wills. I don't control the gifts of the Spirit in my life. That is, I can't say, well, this is the gift I'm going to exercise now. It's a work of the Holy Spirit, and it remains in the sovereign work of God's Spirit within my life. For unto the angels has he not put in subjection the world to come whereof we speak. The angels aren't going to be ruling the world that is to come. They will still be serving. But one in a certain place testified, saying, and of course we know who that one was. It was David, the psalmist. What is man that thou art mindful of him, or the son of man that thou visitest him? Now, David was an outdoors man. If any of you fellows are outdoors men, then you'll love David. He was a man's man. Love the outdoors. Great hunter. Great sportsman. Spent a lot of nights sleeping under the stars in a time when there was no smog, nor powerful city lights that dimmed your vision of the heavens, but under those black Judean skies, lit by the brilliance of the stars and planets and galaxies, he often would look up. And as he would look up at the vast universe above his head, he would think how nothing I am. And so in Psalm 8, when I consider the heavens, the work of your finger, the moon and the stars which you have ordained, what is man that you are mindful of him? God, who am I that you should even think about me? Have you ever had that overwhelming experience of sleeping out up in the mountains or by a stream or out in the desert where you can just, you know, see the Milky Way and you can see just, looks like jillions of stars. And as you begin to contemplate the heaven above your head, have you ever had that? This psalm really speaks to me. I've had this experience so many times. As I've considered the heavens, the work of God's fingers, and these stars and all that God has ordained. And I thought, wow, what am I? This planet Earth is just like a little speck of dust rotating around the sun, or revolving around the sun, rotating on its axis. Out here in a little corner of the Milky Way galaxy, our sun being one of the billions of stars within the galaxy, here am I, just a little speck of dust on this little speck of dust. I'm so insignificant in the whole world, especially when you get out there in the desert and, you know, you hear coyotes over the hill and you think you hear rattlers nearby and you're lying there in the cot and all you hear are just the sounds of the desert and the quietness and the sky above your head. And it seems like there's no one for 1,000 miles. And you think, who am I that God would even think about me? What is man that you are mindful of him? Or the son of man that you should visit him? Who am I that God should visit me? That he should come to me, that I could have the privilege of just having God come to me, that I might worship him and talk to him and fellowship with him and feel his presence there. Who am I, God, that you should even be mindful of me or that you should come and visit me? And I feel your presence and your closeness and your nearness. Speaking of man, you made him a little lower than the angels, and you crowned him with glory and honor, and you did set him over the works of thy hands. So man was created a little lower than the angels. Angels are ministering spirits. They can take on a bodily form, but they are not restricted by a body as we are restricted by our bodies. You see, our bodies made up of atoms experience the repelling force of atoms when we walk into a wall. You want to know the repelling force of positive charges? Run into the wall. Now, theoretically, you should be able to run right through that wall because there's much more space in that wall than there is solid matter. There's much more space in your body than there is solid matter. In fact, if you would reduce the solid matter of your body to just plain solid matter, you'd be the size of a microscopic speck of dust. You'd weigh the same, but it'd just collapse the atoms in your body. And you'd be the size of a speck of dust. You're just a bunch of blown up atoms. You see, there's very little matter to the electrons. 2.5 quintillion of them could be lined up single file and only be 1 inch long. To count them would take you 19 million years, counting day and night at the rate of 250 a minute. Very little mass to an electron. There's a little more mass to a proton. Now, the atom being the nucleus of the protons with the electrons revolving around it, the distance at which the electrons revolve around the nucleus of the atom are such that if the proton was this, or the nucleus of the atom was the size of a basketball. If you would blow it up, expand it to the size of the basketball, the electron that is spinning around it would be 3,000 miles away. That's how much space there is between the nucleus of the atom and the electrons that revolve around it. So there's more space than there is solid matter. But we have this other problem of the repelling force of positive charges that keep us from passing through the walls. However, it would be possible if you were made up of a different molecular structure to walk right on through that wall and leave it unimpaired. Now, the resurrected body of Jesus evidently was of a different molecular structure, because the disciples were all in the room, the doors and all were being shut, and yet Jesus suddenly appeared right in the room with them.
1: Did you know that the Gospel of Luke is the only gospel written by a Gentile? 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In a culture searching for ideal humanity, Luke points us to the only one who truly fulfills that longing, Jesus Christ. 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Now, here's Pastor Chuck.
0: And now may the Lord be with you and bless you. And may the Word of God dwell in your hearts richly through faith. And being rooted and grounded, may you come into a broader comprehension of the fullness of God's love for your life. May the Lord give you a beautiful week. May He watch over you. And may He keep you with His arms of protection and love. In Jesus' name.
2: 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Join us again next time as Pastor Chuck continues his verse-by-verse study through the Bible. That's right here on the next edition of The Word for Today.

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0: Today on Living by Grace with Pastor Mark Galvin of Calvary Chapel Lompoc, we continue our study through the Gospel of Matthew. Picking up in Matthew chapter 24, we see the disciples asking Jesus for the sign of the times, when he would return, and when the world would end. Jesus gives them the information they need so they won't be deceived regarding the end times and his return. Here's Pastor Mark to teach us on these topics.
1: Matthew 24, beginning in verse 1. And Jesus went out and departed from the temple, and his disciples came to him for to show him the buildings of the temple. And Jesus said unto them, See you not all these things? Verily I say unto you, there shall not be left here one stone upon another that shall not be thrown down. And we talked about that last week. And 70, 80, approximately 40 years later, that prophecy came into fulfillment under Titus Vespasian, the Roman troops. Every stone removed. If you weren't with us last week, you can get that CD if you'd like. But as we move into verse 3, and as he sat upon the Mount of Olives, the disciples came unto him privately, saying, Tell us, when shall these things be, and what shall be the sign of thy coming and of the end of the world? And Jesus answered and said unto them, Take heed that no man deceive you. For many shall come in my name, saying, I am Christ, and shall deceive many. And you shall hear of wars and rumors of wars. See that ye be not troubled, for all these things must come to pass, but the end is not yet. For nation shall rise against nation, and kingdom against kingdom, and there shall be famines and pestilences and earthquakes in diverse places. All these are the beginning of sorrows. Then shall they deliver you up to be afflicted, and shall kill you, and you shall be hated of all nations for my name's sake. And then shall many be offended, and shall be, and notice this, and shall betray one another. There's going to be the false, just as there was within the with the disciples. You had Judas Iscariot among the 12. There will be those false professors, those false believers, wolves in sheep's clothing, and shall betray one another and shall hate one another. And many false prophets shall rise and shall deceive many. And because iniquity shall abound, the love of many shall grow or wax cold. But he that shall endure unto the end, the same shall be saved.

0: And this gospel of the kingdom shall be preached in all the world for a witness unto all nations, and then shall the end come. Now, as we go back once again, I want to highlight the four signs that we looked at biblically last week, and I want to show you several articles dealing with these prophetic signs. And important to remember that these signs that the Lord has given us have been with us really from the beginning. As soon as the population of this world increased, we have seen the same signs that the Lord, even during the time, specifically during the time of Christ as he was speaking, and then after that, he warned about false Christs, false prophets, false teachers. False religious leaders have been around from the beginning. Remember with Nimrod, there in the book of Genesis, a world ruler, but also a religious individual, a religious ruler. He who came, this religious ruler who came up with his own religious system. Jesus warned us that there would be false Christ, false prophets. In 1 John, it tells us that we're not to believe every spirit. We're to test the spirits. Because the spirit of the Antichrist has gone out throughout the world, worldwide. And the spirit of Antichrist has been around for a couple thousand years, preparing the world for the Antichrist, the false prophet. When Paul wrote Timothy, he told him there in 1 Timothy chapter 4, the Spirit speaketh expressly that in the latter days many would depart from the faith, giving heed to seducing spirits, demonic spirits, seducing spirits and doctrines of demons, false teachings, false teachers, false religious system, that many would depart. Many would depart. As I mentioned last week, the first thing that the Lord brings out concerning these signs that would indicate the last, as far as not the signs in and of themselves, because these things have been around really from the beginning, you know, as far as we go back to the age of Christ, you know, these have been around for, you know, thousands of years, these things that he speaks of here. But the difference being that in the last days, there would be a greater frequency and they would be much more intense. So regularity of these signs and the intensity, frequency and intensity would be increased and really exponentially. And that's what we see, these birth pangs, just as a woman goes into child labor, the frequency of those birth pangs and the pain increasing. So we talked about, and backing up, the first warning, the first sign is false Christ, the deception. For many shall come in my name, saying, I am Christ, and shall deceive many. Few articles here. This was from, and these articles I'm going to share with you are all from the last 12 months. This one specifically, February 11th, 2020. The Pope. Pope pushes one world religion on Israel's Independence Day. It says, historically, the Vatican was no friend to the Jews, but it's new initiative aligns the Catholic Church with Islam in a one world religion that may be the biggest threat ever to the Jewish people. Now, for those of you Bible students out there, for those of you who study eschatology, end times, you know, one of the signs, just as Jesus is speaking, is a one world government, a one world religion, a one world economy that is ruled by one man, the Antichrist. And Isn't it wild that the Pope would push for a one-world religion? Islam, of all things, with Christianity? But it's not Christianity from a biblical standpoint. It's a distorted brand. Here's another article. World edges toward zero tolerance for Christians. I'm going to share this article twice because it says, under Supreme Leader Kim Jong-un, the hermit kingdom's communist dictatorship only allows citizens to honor and bow down to the state. And in the future, you see, the Antichrist, he is the state. He is the government. He is the world's religious system. It's all wrapped up in him. He's the governance. He is the false Messiah. He is the leader. Everything is falling into line here as far as what God has said. The stage has been set. Another individual, and it's a wild thing, you know, when you look at these bizarre and false religions worldwide, there's actually a religion that has come from Star Wars, and it's called Jediism. And there are individuals that have made this their religious system. This is their cult. This is and here's the deal: they believe in the Force. They believe the Force is it's real, and that's what they dress up like. You know, they dress up like the Star Wars characters. And you know what's amazing? That recently, in the last few years, there in the United Kingdom, this cult has become the seventh fastest growing religion in the UK, with approximately 170,000 followers. Isn't that weird? It's kooky, but that's the world we live in. See, why would people believe in this stuff? I don't know. Other than the fact things are deceptive, right? And there's religions that are they're even more bizarre than that. Another individual, I should say another false Christ, Shoko Asahara, who was executed 2 years ago. He was the founder of what is known as Aum Shinriko, and they believe that, you know, they were the way, the only truth, the true religious. And that's the way it always is with these false religious leaders. You know, they're the only way. This is the only method. This is the only, and there is only one way, and it's Jesus Christ, by the way. I am the way, the truth, and life, and no man comes to the Father but by me. That's what Jesus said. But this guy claimed to be the Christ. He claimed not only to be the Christ, but he claimed to be the enlightened one. The only enlightened one since Buddha. And yet, he died. He was executed a couple years. Because remember, his religious system was guilty. If you remember, in 1995, in Tokyo, the subway. And he used sarin gas to kill 13. Actually, 13 people died in that subway. And he was, as a result, executed. And that attack in Tokyo. But he's gone. Thing is they keep coming, don't they? You know, I can remember over the years, Maharishi, Mahesh Yogi, I can remember all these weird, bizarre individuals, Sung Young Moon, Baba Ram Das. Hey, the list goes on and on, and they, you know, claiming to be Christ, claiming to be the only way, the only one, and then this is extremely bizarre, but that's the world in which we live. I think of these individuals who are, in a sense, false religious leaders, but they're rock stars. And here's an article I wanted to share with you. Taylor Swift says her pro-LGBT, pro-choice brand of Christianity is the real Christianity. Says her. And she says, you know, she was putting down conservative Christian and Christian values that that she was discussing as far from a political standpoint and, you know, saying that she was a believer. And then so Taylor Swift, you know, she chimed in and said, I live in Tennessee. I'm a Christian. That's not what we stand for. You know, our brand of Christianity is, but here's the thing. There's only one brand of Christianity, one true, and it's the biblical brand. You can't come up with your own brand. Once you do that, then that's not Christianity. And you fall in line with the world who's on the broad path. Jesus made it very clear. Broad is the way that leads to destruction. The path that leads to everlasting life, straight and narrow, and few there be that find it. I think of also these so-called religious leaders, pastors, false prophets. Another article, Episcopal Church ordains lesbian bishop who says this, Jesus said absolutely nothing about homosexuality. Obviously, she never read Leviticus, Romans chapter 1, or 1 Corinthians, or Galatians chapter 5. Because all of those chapters condemn homosexuality, along with drunkenness, along with fornication, along with murder. You see, outside of Christ, we're all in the same boat. You can't say, well, everyone in the human race outside of Christ is condemned except for homosexuals and lesbians. That's not everyone in the human race outside of Christ is condemned. It's not until we come to Christ that we receive salvation. So no matter how good or bad you are outside of Christ, you're outside of Christ. You're under the condemnation that the world is under as a result of sin. You're lost. And it's only those who put their faith in Christ. You know, Jesus made it very clear. Paul the Apostle declared, those who do such things shall not inherit the kingdom of God. Be not deceived, he said in 1 Corinthians. Be not deceived. God is not mocked. These individuals, they're not going to inherit the kingdom of God. Those who hold to immorality and think that they can be Christians, it cannot be. It's not the gospel. The gospel frees people from sin. Doesn't free people to commit sin and live in a state of rebellion. Yeah, that's just a different brand of Christianity. It's not Christianity at all. Another article, 47% of mainline pastors now support same-sex marriage. Nearly half of mainline pastors say they back same-sex marriage, although support among evangelical pastors remains low, and praise God for that, according to a new Lifeway research survey. We're living in the last days. And as I mentioned last week, there are a lot of people that, you know, they don't believe what the Bible says, but you show them what the news, what websites, you read the articles to them, you go, wait a minute, this is in the news? Yeah. Jesus, he told us this is what would happen. And not only false prophets, false messiahs that would deceive many, but he said in verse 6, and ye shall hear of wars and rumors of wars. Now, once again, wars have been around from the very beginning, but not the way it is today, where, man, there's just, you know, war all over the place, everywhere you look. And you know, you just go back in time and World War I, approximately 11 million people worldwide died. And World War I lasted four years and 3 months, a little longer than that. And then World War II. World War II lasted approximately 6 years. 59 million people died. And, you know, ever since then, there's wars, rumors of war, always constantly circulating, especially in the Middle East. It's really a daily thing. You know, it's kind of a song and dance over there. You know, dun, dun, dun, dun, dun, dun, Turkey. Dun, dun, dun, dun, dun, Iran. Dun, dun, dun. It's just every, and they're always they're picking on Israel. And they just kind of take turns. Russia. And, you know, we think of Putin. You know, he wants to be the leader there in Russia for his entire lifetime. And he's willing to bend and to force his way into, there are many that believe he is the Gog, the leader, G-O-G, the leader that is mentioned in Ezekiel 38 and 39, the scenario of the battle that will take place. There are many people that, I don't know that that's true or not. I think it's interesting, but you know, I'm not going to go out on a limb there. It is just an interesting theory. But anyways, living in the last days, another aspect of living in these last days is the Ezekiel 38-39 scenario, where we know that Russia and her allies, the Magogian invasion, are going to come into Israel from the north, and this massive army is going to be destroyed by God. One of the players in that alliance with Russia will be Persia. And Persia is the ancient name for Iran and Iraq. Here's an article. Iran inches closer to Israel's red line. Now, Israel, the red line that they have, they say, you guys can't pass us there. You see, Syria, that's to Israel's north, really no longer exists. It's simply a puppet state. And it's Russia and Iran that are, they're calling the shots there. And they're right there. They've moved into the area. There is Israel surrounded by her enemies, just as Zechariah predicted. In the last days, Israel would be a troublesome stone to the whole world. And we're living in those last days, aren't we? Israel's just a troubling stone. It's like, get that thing out of here. That thing's just, kind of, you get a little stone in your jogging shoes. You got to take your shoe off and get rid of it. It's irritating. And Israel is an irritant to the world. That's the way the world sees Israel. And that's unfortunate, but, praise God, our president has backed her. And that's the reason I believe he's so blessed, in the sense of, God's not allowing, look, no matter what you think of him, he's still there. But he's backed Israel, and praise God for that. Well, anyways, moving from the political to the prophetic. Here's another article. Is Israel on the verge of an all-out war? ? Speculation abounds as to whether Prime Minister Benjamin Netanyahu order to brief rival Benny Gantz on current security issues is a sign that the Jewish state is preparing for a major conflict on one or more fronts. Hey, they've been preparing for a long time, because we're living in the last days. Wars, rumors of wars. And so that's something that we're continuing to see. And then he also says, see that you be not troubled. As a child of God, don't be troubled about this. You don't need to be, because if you're a child of God, the Lord's going to take you. The rapture of the church, 1 Thessalonians, we see in 1 Thessalonians also, I believe it's also, we see it in 2 Thessalonians 2, 1 Corinthians 15, several passages. I believe it's seen also in Revelation 4:1. But the rapture of the church, Jesus Christ returning for his church before these things, so that we not have to experience. We're not appointed to wrath, as the Bible declares. You're not appointed to wrath as a child of God. So nation rising against nation, kingdom against kingdom, and you think of the kingdom of Islam. And isn't it interesting that the Lord would use that terminology a couple thousand years ago? But be not troubled, for all these things must come to pass, but the end is not yet. And you've got these individuals saying, they're predicting the time of the rapture, the time of the end, and so on. Those predictions are not biblical. They're not scriptural. No man knows the day or the hour, Jesus said. No man knows the day or the hour, not even the Son of Man. Jesus, when he was here, he said, I don't even know. Now, there are many commentators and scholars that believe that he knows the date now. Look, that may be so. But we won't get into that at this point. But at the time when he, at least when he said these things, he said, hey, no man knows the day or the hour, not even the Son of Man. So don't listen to someone who believes they know more about end times events and the return of Christ than Jesus does. So wars, rumors of wars, and then as I already mentioned in verse 7, for nation shall rise against nation and kingdom against kingdom, and there shall be famines and pestilences and earthquakes in diverse places. So I'm going to mention some of these things here. Famines, pestilences, and those are deadly infectious diseases. coronavirus, those kinds of things. Famines, pestilences, and earthquakes in diverse places, various places. Here's an article. Like a page out of the Bible, locust swarms as big as major cities raid Africa, threatening millions of lives. Goes on to say, this is in Zambia, one of the world's oldest and most destructive insects is wreaking havoc in Africa. Hundreds of millions of locusts are eating their way through the continent, putting crops, food security, and millions of lives at risk. It's almost like a page out of the Bible's Old Testament book of Exodus. Authorities are calling it the worst outbreak in decades as billions of desert locusts swarm across a large part of East Africa. Now, you can check that out. This afternoon, I was going, I'm going to see what this looks like right now. And so you can, you know, Google it and look it up, and you can watch what's going on over there, man. It's wild. And these locusts, huge swaths, you know, some 40 miles wide moving through. And you're just going, wow. And they can travel over 90 miles a day, these locusts. It is a wild thing. Experts say the average swarm can contain up to 150 million locusts, travel 100 miles in a single day. So that's even a higher rate. And grow as large as 250 football fields. Yeah, it's an interesting thing because you've got different estimates. But something I wanted to bring out here is this. This is almost comical. So you've got these swarms, and not only in Africa, but in Pakistan and moving eastward and coming into, I'm moving westward for you, but okay. So we're going, they're moving from East Africa and coming into the Middle East and through Pakistan and into India and into China. The Chinese are very concerned about this, and so they have created an army of 100,000 ducks. Really? I'm going to read the article. Army of 100,000 Chinese ducks ready to fight locust plague. And it goes on to say, one duck, they've got the 100,000 ducks, and it says, at least 100,000 ducks. It's got a picture of them. It's kind of cute. But there's rows and rows, 100,000. That's a lot of ducks. But what's the things with ducks? Well, here's the thing. Here's what they're considering and thinking will happen with these ducks. Let me read. At least 100,000 ducks are expected to be sent to Pakistan as early as the second half of this year. And this was February 27th, 2020. So that's just a few weeks ago, really. A senior, headed for Pakistan to combat a desert locust outbreak. And it goes on to say this, one duck is able to eat more than 200 locusts a day. And you talk about Duck Dynasty, you got these guys. This is a massive army of ducks, just gobbling down these guys. But man, when you think of the size of this swarm of locusts, I don't know, man. These ducks are in trouble. But they're thinking, hey, maybe we can slow this plague down. And so anyway, this is a trial which started, they've tested this out in China's western region of Xinjiang later this year before the ducks are sent to Pakistan. So are they going to try this thing? It says, duck troops gather at the border to face locust swarms. Wild stuff, isn't it? And you talk about pestilence, plagues, and so forth. Here's an article, Australia. And once again, these things worldwide. And as we study here in Matthew, and as we look at these end times events throughout the New Testament, as I mentioned on many occasions, Matthew 24, Mark 13, Luke 21. And as we see these things, the Bible it appears that the Bible assumes that worldwide we'd be able to understand that these things are happening worldwide. Isn't that interesting?
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0: What's your greatest fear? Ultimately, for many of us, it's death. But today on Truth for Life, Alistair Begg examines the reality of death and shares a message of hope for believers. We're looking at a bold proclamation from Jesus that encourages some, but provokes others.
1: Truly, truly, I say to you, if anyone keeps my word, he will never see death. I wonder, was there ever a promise more bold than that? Was there ever a claim quite as extravagant as this? There, in the temple context, in the company of these individuals, Jesus says, I'm telling you the truth. Now, in many ways, what he says here in chapter 8 is another way of saying what we already saw back in chapter 6. You needn't turn to it, but in the 47th verse of chapter 6, Jesus says, truly, truly, I say to you, whoever believes has eternal life. So it's the same. To have eternal life is not to see death. And I find myself, as I've been working on the text this week, trying to stand back far enough from it so as not to miss the big picture, if you like, to remind myself of what I'm trying to remind us all about, namely that the express purpose of John in writing his gospel is given to us in the 31st verse of 20, where he acknowledges that there were many more signs that Jesus performed, many more things that Jesus said than are actually contained in his gospel. But then he goes on to say, these are written purposefully so that you may believe that Jesus is the Christ, the Son of God, and that by believing you might have life in his name. Now, we're at the end of chapter 8, but the discourse that we have been following has actually begun back in chapter 7. And we read in chapter 7 and in verse 10 that the brothers of Jesus had gone up to the feast. They'd gone up without him. He had come up, not publicly, but in private. And the buzz of conversation concerning Jesus is quite remarkable. John actually tells us that even his own brothers did not believe in him. It's quite fascinating, isn't it, how close people can be to Jesus, how they can be exposed to the things that he's said and to consider the works that he has done and yet remain in unbelief. Some of the people were saying, he is a good man. Others were saying, no, he's not. He's just trying to lead everybody astray. In actual fact, the response of people to Jesus is usually quite extreme. The words of Jesus demand a response. It's virtually impossible to simply ignore Jesus. It is too unsettling to pass it off in that way. We've seen this because in chapter 6, after the feeding of 5,000, some of them said, why don't we make him a king? And then within very short order, others are saying, no, don't let's make him a king, let's kill him. Now, as I say, I want to make sure that I don't lose sight of the big picture. When you study something like the 51st verse here and the statement of Jesus, the truly, truly statement of Jesus, we have to remember that it comes in a context. Not simply the context of the surrounding verses, but the context of entirely that which is going on. And I don't want to miss the drama of the Gospel of John, and I don't want you to miss it either. I find myself this week saying, you know, maybe I shouldn't have done it this way, because it's possible to see these statements as they're presented and yet not to keep in view the vastness of what is happening as John provides us with this. So maybe this will be a stimulus for some of us to read the Gospel of John for ourselves. The prologue sets it out. By chapter 2, you have the wedding, the first sign that Jesus did, where water is turned into wine. What a drama that must have been. Then immediately he goes into the temple and he begins to rearrange the furniture. He drives out these people who are making his father's house not a house of prayer, but a den of thieves. We then very quickly find Jesus at a well. And at that well, an encounter takes place with a lady who has had five husbands, and she's living with a guy. And as a result of the conversation, her life is absolutely transformed, and she goes back into the town from which she's come, and she sets the place alight. Come, she says, and see somebody who told me everything that I ever did. It's drama. And then you find yourself here in chapter 7 at the feast. Why are you doing this? You're saying to yourself. Why this panoramic view? Well, some of you are visiting and you haven't read John's Gospel. You don't know what's going on. You come to this verse, you say, where does this come from? Well, he's at the feast of the tabernacles. It was compulsory for a Jewish man over the age of 20 to show up at that feast, as long as he was within 20 miles. And so Jesus goes up as well. And there are two particular aspects to that feast. One has to do with water and the bringing of the pitchers and the pouring of the water as a symbol of cleansing, the cleansing that would come through the Messiah when he came. And the other had to do with light, four great candelabras that illuminated not only the precinct there, but spanned out and could be seen from a distance. And it is in that context that Jesus makes these two statements. If anyone is thirsty, let him come to me and drink. And perhaps when they had extinguished the lights, perhaps when the feast was over, Jesus stands there and he says, by the way, I am the light of the world. Whoever follows me will not walk in darkness. The Jewish people knew. The Jewish people were moving by a pillar of light. The Jewish people knew the words of the prophet, that there was one who would come who would be a light for the Gentiles and would be a hope for his people Israel. And yet Jesus stands and makes these claims, and still the reaction is negative. The Pharisees are not pleased at all. And as a result, you read this in the text, if you do your homework in chapter 7, they decide to dispatch officers to arrest Jesus. Go and arrest this man. We've heard enough of this stuff. The officers return, but without Jesus. And the Pharisees say, why didn't you bring him? And they say, no one ever spoke like this man. No one ever spoke like this man. Out of the mouth of Jesus came the very words of

0: God. Jesus elsewhere says, the words that I speak are the words that my Father has given me to speak. The will that I do is the will of my Father for me. I do what my Father is asking me to do. And that's what makes this so complex, isn't it? Because they want to say, oh no, God is our Father. And Jesus says, well, God is my Father. If I were to say that God is not my Father, then I'd be telling lies, he says, just in the way that you folks continue to do. Remember, these things are written that you might believe that Jesus is the Christ and that by believing you might have life in his name. They are opposing him. The well-worn statement of C.S. Lewis in Mere Christianity, I have alluded to from time to time. I only get to quote it once every few months, and so today is the day. In Mere Christianity, Lewis writes, and he says, in this section of my book, I'm trying here to prevent anyone saying the really foolish thing that people say about Jesus. Quotes, I'm ready to accept Jesus as a great moral teacher, but I don't accept his claim to be God. Writes Lewis, that is one thing we must not say. A man who was merely a man and said the sort of things that Jesus said would not be a great moral teacher. He would either be a lunatic on the level of a man who says he's a poached egg, or else he would be the devil of hell. You must make your choice. Either this man was and is the Son of God, or else a madman or something worse. You can shut him up for a fool. You can spit at him and kill him as a demon. Or you can fall at his feet and call him Lord and God. But let us not come with any patronizing nonsense about his being a great human teacher. He has not left that open to us. He did not intend to. And here Jesus stands and makes this amazing statement. If, he says, anyone keeps my word, he will never see death. Now he has rattled the cage of his listeners previously, as we saw last time, by saying to them, your notion of being free because you are the offspring of Abraham just doesn't cut it. And he points out to them, in a very clever way, but in a very sincere way, a necessary way, that freedom, which they need, which we all need, is found only in Jesus. You remember, he says to them, and you will know the truth, and the truth will set you free. Freedom. Everybody longs for freedom in one way or another. And Jesus is speaking about a freedom that only he can provide. A freedom from meaninglessness. If people are gut-wrenchingly honest about things every so often, they find themselves saying, either on a pleasant afternoon or on a rainy Tuesday, what am I doing? Why am I doing what am I doing? Where am I going? And what happens when this breath of life finally leaves me? Who gives freedom? Jesus gives freedom. Freedom. Freedom to know. Liberation from pain and from decay and from death itself. Freedom from guilt and freedom from a guilty conscience. But instead of those amazing pleas on Jesus' part, instead of it arousing the curiosity of the people to whom he spoke, they decide we'll have nothing of it. And so it descends into name-calling. Ah, you're just a Samaritan. You're a crazy person. You have a demon. I mean, think about this for just a moment. They don't realize who they're talking to. They don't realize this, that the one to whom they speak is the one who created them. The prologue. In him was life, and the life was the light of man. There was nothing made but that which was made, and that was made by the Word. And so they're looking this fellow in the face, and they're saying, you know what? You're just a Samaritan. You're not even a full proper Jew. You are crazy. I wish I could have been there to hear this conversation. But if you'd heard this conversation, imagine that you'd been on the bus and you heard a conversation like this. And it started because you just heard somebody saying, you know, if you would keep my word, you would never see death. That'd make you turn around on the bus, wouldn't it? You turn around and say, who said that? It's that guy over there. And then the response of the people. You know what? You are a crazy person. You're a Samaritan and so on. And then the response of the one who said, you will never see death. And he says, I'm not crazy. I'm simply honoring my Father. What I'm doing is not about me. And if you do what I'm telling you, if you listen to what I'm saying, you will never have to look death in the face. That's actually what he's saying. Now remember that the tone, if you like, of Jesus' declarations is the tone of one who has come from the glory of heaven, has left the freedom of the reality of that eternal relationship with the Father and the Spirit, and has stepped down into time. I don't think that we ought to imagine that if we could hear him speak, that he would have a kind of posh London accent, you know.
1: Yet I do not seek my own glory. There is one who seeks it, and he's the judge. Truly, truly, I say to you, if anyone keeps my word, he will never see death.
0: People are like, oh, give me a break. I don't think, no, I think, you see, he came to his own. These are his own. He's not talking down to them. Jesus doesn't talk down to people. He gets down to where we are, and then he speaks to us. His own did not receive him. That's obvious. He is looking these characters in the eye and saying, you know, if you would pay attention to what I'm saying, you will never see death. He's come on a mission from the Father so that men and women would not perish but have eternal life. We saw it in chapter 6. This is the will of my Father, that everyone who looks on the Son and believes on him, what are we to do? Look on him, consider his identity, and believe in him. Everyone who looks and believes should have eternal life, and I will raise him up on the last day. Now, before we consider the reaction to this statement, we need to understand not only what is meant by Jesus' words, but also we need to pause and say something about the nature of death itself. Let us first of all acknowledge what the Bible says enables us to understand about death. All of us know certain things about death. We know, for example, that death is inevitable. Death is unavoidable. It is actually inescapable. To deny that is to deny the reality that is before us. Our world is full of cemeteries. One out of one dies. At the same time, we have to acknowledge, especially in light of the Bible, that death itself is unnatural, it is unpleasant, and it is undignified. Unnatural, unpleasant, undignified. No matter what the funeral home tries to do with your body, it's still not really good. The journey of life is the journey of life. It's conception, it's birth, it's growth, and then the parabola goes the other way. Decline, decay, death, the dissolution of the body. Writing to an American lady, again, C.S. Lewis in his writings, says to this lady, to try and help her think about death in a metaphorical sense, he says, we're like old cars. We are constantly in need of repairs. We need replacement parts. He says to the lady, we can look forward to the fine new resurrection models which are waiting for us in the divine garage. Well, it's a picture. He was good at that. But perhaps you're sitting there and you're saying, but I think you're wrong on one thing, Alistair. I think you're wrong to say that death is unnatural. Why is it that people think it is natural? It's largely because in the context in which most of us have lived our lives in the 20th century and into the 21st century, we've been fed a diet from a perspective that is certainly not biblical, to help us somehow navigate the inevitability of things by suggesting that there's really nothing at all to worry about. It's just natural. Quote from a palliative care doctor, death is just a calm fall into a cosmic sleep. No, it's not. We weren't made to die. Death is an intrusion. It's an alien intrusion into the good world that God has made for the well-being of humanity. So what does the Bible actually say? Well, to the Bible we can look. You know the end of chapter 6 of Romans, I'm sure. If you know only one verse in Romans 6, it's probably the 23rd verse, which reads, "For the wages of sin is death." Sin pays wages. What does it pay? It pays out in death. But the free gift of God is eternal life in Christ Jesus our Lord. Death is the dreadful penalty for sin. But if you're going to your local psychiatrist who believes that sin is a Christian neurosis, then it's no surprise that his attempt to figure out, or her attempt to figure out, how you navigate this eventuality doesn't come anywhere close to consideration of this. How could sin be the cause of death if sin is just a neurosis? Adam and Eve disobeyed God, and condemnation came to us all. Paul writes in chapter 5 of Romans about the way in which this has happened. Therefore, just as sin came into the world through one man, and death through sin, and so death spread to all men because all sinned. As one trespass led to the condemnation of all men, so one act of righteousness leads to justification and life for all men. For as by the one man's disobedience, the many were made sinners, so by the one man's obedience, the many will be made righteous. The great thing about the Bible is it takes it head on. It helps us to understand that we can think of sin in three ways, and I'll wrap it up with this. First of all, obviously, physically. Physical death is when our souls are separated from our bodies. Spiritual death is the separation of our soul and our body, separation of our soul from God. Our souls are separated from God, which is how we are, and eternal death, when both our body and our soul will be separated from God forever. So what Jesus is doing here is addressing the spiritually dead, while they are not yet physically dead, so that by keeping, believing, trusting his word, they might never taste or see death. In other words, he's making a huge appeal. I ask you, who else? Who else can make such an appeal? Who else can make such an acclaim? What's your response to this? He had dismissed Jesus as a crazy person, some half-breed religious Samaritan kind of person, a megalomaniac, a guy who's just out for himself. No, examine him. He's not out for himself. He dies on a cross because he's not out for himself. In fact, it's his death that makes possible our life. But that's for later on.
2: 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Hope you have a wonderful weekend and you're able to worship with your local church. On Monday, we'll take a closer look at Jesus' promise. How is it possible to never see death? Explore the answer with us next week. The Bible teaching of Alistair Begg is furnished by Truth for Life. Where the learning is for living.

0: When you let Jesus Christ shine in your life, the people around you will react. Some positively, some not so much. Here's Pastor Lloyd Pulley.
1: That's a powerful thought. You're a fragrance of Christ when you believe in Him. And to some, they're going to be antagonistic toward that, and others are going to be drawn to that. I think the key is you don't want to hide that fragrance. You want to let Christ shine in your life. Let the fragrance of His love and kindness be so different from the culture in this world that people notice.

0: This is Bridging the Gap with Pastor Lloyd Pulley. We open 2 Corinthians chapter 6 today and explore the wonderful message of grace and reconciliation we have to share with those around us. And let that sink in for a moment. You see, God wants to work together with us and allow us to be a part of something of great eternal significance. That's pretty awesome, isn't it? And maybe a bit intimidating. Here's Pastor Lloyd Pulley with more about this high and holy calling.
1: Turn to 2 Corinthians chapter 6. Paul the Apostle writing to the Corinthian church. We find ourselves in chapter 6. But I'll tell you what, everything builds upon everything in this letter. It's so personal. It shows me what true Christianity really is. It's not an institution. It's a relationship. And not just with Jesus, but it's relational with each other. And you see that in Paul the Apostle, who is so patient with these very stubborn, rebellious, carnal, fleshly Corinthians, who are really enamored by the false teachers because they had the pizzazz, and Paul did not. But by faith, those who believed in God recognized Paul's value. And I'll tell you, some of the people that have impacted the world the most weren't necessarily the most charismatic. You know, it's the people behind the scenes that you don't know. And if you were here with a couple of weeks ago when I mentioned about that usher, that one usher, nobody knows who it is, impacted this nation more than anybody else, and nobody knows his name because he was sensitive to a couple of young boys who wanted to get into a crusade, and there was no room. They were going to send him away, and he said, come on, boys, follow me. And he walked down, squeezed a few people together, got seats for them, and those two little boys influenced America. There was Billy Graham and Grady Wilson. That was most of the Billy Graham Association right there that made a difference. So listen, if you ever think my life's not going to mean anything,

God will do, even through the simple little things. In 2 Corinthians 6, in this letter to the church, it's kind of a long-standing answer to what God promised centuries before when he created the world and sin entered, and the very promise that God would send a Savior. The seed of the woman would undo the works of the devil that brought sin into the world through Adam's transgression. And so then you see the whole Bible. It's like full of prophecies of the coming Son of Man. And then when Jesus comes, the Gospels talk about his life and his purpose and how he was born and, you know, taught his disciples. And then he commissioned them and he said, I'm going away. He's going to lay his life down as the good shepherd. And that he would use them to reach the world, to go into all the world. And that's what we saw in the book of Acts. And it was a powerful, you know, picture of the early church. And then we have the epistles, the letters written to all the saints, including us, how we can know what God has done for us and respond to it. So we're in one of those epistles. Eventually, it'll all end in the book of Revelation where we know how it's all mapped out. And one thing you need to remember is that no matter how much stuff is crazy around the world, it was true in Paul's day as well. It's true in almost every culture. There's very few times. I mean, the rarity of what America was in the 40s and 50s was incredibly rare. But instead of those 40s and 50s and the prosperity that came, people turned inward and forgot to keep going outward. And that's the thing that Paul is going to encourage even the Corinthians. So if I were to sum up this book to this point, it really hits us in ways that where Paul says, look, we're workers for your joy in the first chapter in verse 24. We're the fragrance of Christ in the second chapter, verse 15. That's a powerful thought. You're a fragrance of Christ when you believe in him. And to some, they're going to be antagonistic toward that, and others are going to be drawn to that. I think the key is you don't want to hide that fragrance. You want to let Christ shine in your life. Let the fragrance of his love and kindness be so different from the culture in this world that people notice. And of course, then we have this treasure in earthen vessels, chapter 4, verse 7. He went on in chapter 4, verse 16, to not lose heart. Though our outward man is perishing, we're getting older and we're having all these problems, the inner one is being renewed. So we have this hope. And ultimately, he mentions last chapter in chapter 5, verse 9, that we make it our aim, whether absent or present, to be pleasing to him. So I mentioned that of all the books in the New Testament, I've memorized probably more verses in this book than many other books because there's so many practical things he gives. And of course, when Paul says the love of Christ compels us, I can relate with that. I can't not do what I'm doing. I can't not care about others and reach out to them and make a difference. My habit oftentimes, you heard me say when we sit at a table in a restaurant, I'll usually ask the waiter or waitress, you know, when the food comes, I say, listen, we have a tradition to pray for our food. Is there anything we can pray for you about? Just like that. Very simple. This particular day on Friday, my wife and I were out. We just try to shut off the phone on my day off, go somewhere, and we found ourselves, you know, meeting an old friend over by the golf course in Wall, and then we went out for lunch, and this waiter asked us, you know, he brought the food, and I asked him that question, and he put his hand in his heart, and he goes, you want to pray for me? I go, yeah. He says, wow. He goes, I just got baptized a month ago, and it was so cool. You know, he was so encouraged by that, and he was so excited, and he's also getting married in a month. So I told him a few things about marriage I'm going to tell you later. Because little unconventional marriage advice. But to me, it's like, I love just what God does when you just take a step and you say, Lord, here am I. Because ultimately in chapter 15, after he talks about the love of Christ compelling us in 14, he says, for he died for all, that those who live should no longer live for themselves. And if you were here a couple of weeks ago, I mentioned how this is unfortunately the problem in the culture. It's everyone's living for themselves, and they're the most miserable. But when you're free from the shackles of yourself, when you're free from the tyranny of yourself, and you're not worried about whether people like you or don't like you or accept you or bless you and do anything for you, you're other-centered, life begins. It's amazing. There's nothing like it. The self-centeredness in this culture is killing people. Literally, because they're so wrapped up

0: in themselves. And now we're divided by the little elites that they think they're big, but they're little elites. You know, they're controlling all that stuff and dividing us into groups. And there are people that want to kill you because you're a believer in Christ. And they see you as hateful and bigoted and mean and horrible. And this is how it all works. But this just gives us the backdrop. That darkness just gives us a better backdrop for our little candle to shine. The body they may kill, but God's truth abideth still. It doesn't matter what happens. God is faithful. So this is what our lives are. Because we're a new creation. We have this ministry of reconciliation. In verse 19, he says that God was in Christ reconciling the world to himself, not imputing trespasses to them, and has committed to us the word of reconciliation. So we have a brand new hope, ambition, a brand new motive of love, a brand new identity, a brand new mission. And with this, we come into what is kind of an interesting thing. I titled this message before I realized I wasn't going to be able to finish the whole chapter, A Heart Transformed by Grace. But it doesn't really fit, it seems, at surface. Because Paul is going to talk about all the challenges he's going through. But then you see how grace has informed him. The complete acceptance of God toward this hardened murderer who literally was overseeing Stephen's illegal stoning and death, and a hateful man toward anyone who was away from his tradition, God touched and made the most loving, amazing man. And what he endures now to help others is pretty powerful.
1: 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Pastor Lloyd will be back with part two in just a moment. 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
0: See, I think this is a call for Gen Z to really, they're already catching it right now. They're realizing goods and kindred and all this stuff in this life means nothing. I want significance. I want purpose. I want meaning. And they're finding it in the Bible. But now listen, all of you folks that have been around for a while, you have a foundation in the Lord. You know the Word of God. This is your call now to pour into that next generation. I may not be around. Some of us, maybe we have 5 years, 10 years, if the Lord should tarry, I don't know. But God is going to raise up a brand new generation. So Paul is writing to them, and we see the impact in his life. So in verse 1, he reminds us again, we then, this idea we're called to be ambassadors, to bring the message of Christ. He who knew no sin became sin. This is our salvation. You can't be good enough to stand before a perfect God. You need a Savior. That's what this is about, and this is where Paul says, we then as workers together with him. I love that. You know, first of all, whatever concept you have of the great sovereign God who's got all things under control, keep in mind, he has chosen to work through us in regard to the gospel. He's called us to cooperate with him. That's why Paul says, we then as workers together. First of all, Paul didn't see him as a hierarchy, like I'm dominating over you. This is how people look at religion sometimes. It's just some hierarchy and someone's dominating top down. Paul shows us, no, the most significant apostle of all saw himself as a worker together with others. And what was that? What are we doing? This is what our work is. We're pleading with others, and in his case, he says, plead with you not to receive the grace of God in vain. As I mentioned, it would be a crime to have all of this power and love that God gives you and to not really use it to make a difference in someone else's life. Because that's the whole idea. It's like if you want to see power, you got to take a step. You know, it's kind of a tragic thing to, in fact, a guy who owns a Hummer pointed out to me, because I used him as an illustration, not him particularly, but just a Hummer. I says, would you buy a Hummer just to go down the block to get to the grocery store and then that's it? That's all you drove, this huge, powerful thing, this huge thing that can go anywhere. You're using it to go down the street to get groceries. I said, that's what's happening in Christians' lives. They have a power and authority and wisdom and knowledge that's so valuable, and they're tinkering around with it with their little clique and their little friends, and let's go out to eat, and let's go hang out, let's do sports together. Man, you got to spread that love. Let others know. Bring them into your circle. That life is messy. Look, people are a mess. You know, you're a mess. I'm a mess. Well, let's get a mess together. Let's just go for it. Let's see what God might do. We need each other to stir up each other for love and good deeds. And so this is

And behold, now is the accepted time. Now, behold, now is the day of salvation. He's actually quoting a verse in Isaiah chapter 49, verse 8. That's the quote. He's actually quoting this verse. And what he's saying is, look, this is everything that happened in history is leading up to this day now where the gospel, Jesus died and he rose again. And now the gospel is going forth. And here we are nearly, 2,000 years later. We're waiting on God to return and establish his kingdom. But God is so patient. And in fact, we even get challenged by people because God's so patient. Why is God allowing all this stuff? Why is God if God were God, wouldn't he stop this? Well, when he does stop it, it'll be too late to join his kingdom. You will have hardened yourself to a degree not believing the gospel, and you'll stand before him in judgment. He's not willing that any should perish, which is why he's so patient. But now is the day of salvation. In one of the last great revivals, if I'm not counting the Jesus Revolution, which was certainly a revival, it transformed this nation in many ways. But the last big one was in the 1905 Welsh revival that impacted around the world, especially in America. There was a young boy who just went to college. And, you know, I think of the young man who came last night who visited this church and was visibly touched. He, first time in a church, and the reason he was here was because it was a college assignment. He had to go to a religious institution. I said, well, we're not an institution. But he came, and because he didn't want to go to some, he heard about this place, and so he came, and he's going to write a paper on it. But he needed to prove that he was here, so he had this little form I had to fill out for him to prove that he came to a religious institution. But the best part about it was he was shaken. He was like he'd never experienced. And he wasn't talking, he liked my message, but you know what he's talking about most? Everyone here is so nice. It struck him, the love. He felt that when he came in. It was like amazing. That is powerful. He was moved. Well, this young Evan Roberts was moved by God, and he's going to Bible college to get some training. While he's there, the Spirit of God is moving him, and he goes to the director, and he says, could you give me permission to go to my home church? I've got to speak to the church. Well, the director thought, well, you know, I guess if he's going to go, he must have permission from the pastor. So we let him go. And he comes to the pastor and says, God wants me to share with the congregation. Well, if I have some 17, 18-year-old come up to me and say, pastor, I need to talk to the congregation, I'm going to say, yeah, just wait around for a few more years, kid. But this young man, you know, was determined, and the pastor saw it. So he didn't let him speak on the Sunday morning. But he said after a prayer meeting on Sunday night, he goes, if any of you care to wait around, young Evan Roberts wants to say a thing or two. And 17 people stayed. And Evan Roberts gets up and he gave this 4-point message that he felt burdened that God was telling him to say to everyone. And this 4-point little message from a young college student started the Welsh revival. It started a chain reaction that spread through the entire nation of Wales, to a degree where all the drunkenness, all of the courts were empty because they had no cases to try. The police were out of work because there was no crimes committed. So they formed quartets to go sing in the churches. How about that for a police department? This is not tall tales. This is well documented. And you can do some research on the Welsh revival. It's amazing. But Evan Roberts gives this 4-point message. And I thought, it's so fit what Paul is saying here. Now is the accepted day. He was burdened with that. So he gave his message. First point, confess any known sin. Now that's pretty powerful, because that's not in our nature to tell others our weakness, our sins, our failures. We're too busy polishing our image so that we look good on social media. We're too busy making ourselves look bigger than we are. And to confess openly to a friend, hey, I'm really struggling with this. To confess to God, to confess to others. That's what confession is. Confession is really seeing your sin the way God sees it. That's what the Greek word means, homologia, same word. We say the same thing about our sin. But unfortunately, we give sin new names. It's not drunkenness, it's partying. It's not adultery, it's swinging. We relabel sin, and we make it better, and we cover our sin, like Adam and Eve covered themselves with fig leaves, their nakedness.

0: They covered up and then they hid from God. That's our nature. So that's the first step toward God, is when you're kind of sick of yourself and you realize, I stink and I'm tired of trying to pretend I don't. God, forgive me. And then when you are really toward God open, you're not going to be covering to others either. And this started a chain reaction. I mean, in every meeting in Wales, people were confessing their sins openly and confessing what they did and making it right. If a grocer ripped off a guy, you know, he says, come back to me, I'm going to pay you fourfold. And I mean, literally transformation in society. The second thing he said was put away any doubtful habit. This covers a lot, because there's a lot of things where Christians will say, well, it's not technically a sin, and well, it's not, you know, that's a gray area, gray hairy, a very simple thing. If you have any doubt, leave it out. If you're in doubt, leave it out. If it's something that you have, how can you tell whether it's a doubtful habit? Well, it's very simple. How many times do you have to convince yourself it's okay? That's how you know. I shared with the first service as well about illustration of this as a young pastor when we were just getting started here. My kids were wee little ones, you know, 4 and 5, and my daughter was 5 at this time. I had encountered a guy in the church who told me about near beer, you know, which is, I used to drink, and I stopped alcohol, you know, and I came to the Lord, that was it. The Lord gave me victory over that. But I thought, near beer, like no alcohol in it. Oh, so it tastes like beer. Oh, I got to try that. So I got a case of it, and I'll never forget, sitting at the kitchen table, had my little beer, and my little Jessica says, Dad, I don't like that. I go, honey, what don't you like? Well, you shouldn't be drinking that. I said, well, I don't know where she got that information. But anyway, I showed her the bottle. Well, honey, this doesn't have any alcohol in it. It's not like regular beer. And she goes, I don't care. And you know what? I boxed that beer up, threw it in the trash, and that was the last of that. Because it was now a doubtful habit. It was like, am I going to have to convince somebody it's okay? Because then somebody that maybe had struggled with alcohol might will get that, and they'll give them a taste for it again, and then they're going to go back. So to me, I'm free when I put away those doubtful habits. And I never look back. And you know, I'll tell you what, the freedom. Put away any doubtful habit, he says. And then he says, confess Christ openly. Now that's a bigger challenge in a culture that's very antagonistic toward religion. Names like bigot and hateful and oppressors, you know, all of the stuff that you get applied and all of the way that pagan religion has kind of taken over education, taken over government, and DEI and BLM and all the other acronyms and letters that assign to people. It's amazing how much stuff can dominate our life. But when we know what Christ has done, we know who he is. I mean, he's the creator of the universe. By him, all things were created, and for him, all things were created. And even though sin has defiled us, he showed love that we can't comprehend in becoming a man and then suffering and dying in our place.
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0: 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I mean, it really is an amazing story. It's compelling. 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I'm just thankful for our supporters, too. So we like to look for these good resources that are going to really build them up, and it also helps us continue to support the program, and we're so thankful for those that are kind of paying it forward and sharing their resources that we can continue to bless others.
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2: There is a war going on. It is a spiritual war. A war between truth and lies. Only one thing cuts through all lies and opinions. It is God's Word. It is God's Sword.
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4: Here we'll read the description of Israel's journey from Egypt into all the way to the Jordan River, on the way to the Promised Land. I should tell you before reading, and I will read these, and I'll do my best in pronunciating the various names. I should tell you that exact locations on some of these are subject of debate, including and especially, what is Mount Sinai? More about that in a few minutes. Let me just read it here. Numbers chapter 33, verse 1. These are the journeys of the sons of Israel by which they came out from the land of Egypt by their armies, by the hand of Moses and Aaron. And Moses wrote down their starting places according to their journeys by the command of Yahweh. And these are their journeys according to their starting places. They journeyed from Ramses in the first month of the 15th day of the first month. On the next day after the Passover, the sons of Israel started out with a high hand in the sight of all the Egyptians. But the Egyptians were burying all their firstborn, whom Yahweh had struck down among them. And Yahweh had also executed judgments on their gods. So the gods of Egypt, all of the plagues were connected to the things that the Egyptians were worshiping, their false gods. In verse 5, the sons of Israel journeyed from Ramses and camped in Succoth. And they journeyed from Succoth and camped in Etham, which is on the edge of the wilderness. They journeyed from Etham and turned back to Pihahiroth, which faces Baal Zephon, and they camped before Migdol. They journeyed from Hahiroth and passed through the midst of the sea into the wilderness. And they went 3 days' journey in the wilderness of Etham and camped at Marah. And they journeyed from Marah and came to Elim. In Elim there were 12 springs of water and 70 palm trees, and they camped there. They journeyed from Elim and camped by the Red Sea. They journeyed from the Red Sea and camped in the wilderness of Sin. They journeyed from the wilderness of Sin and camped at Dophka. They journeyed from Dophka and camped at Alush. They journeyed from Alush and camped at Rephidim. And now it was there that the people had no water to drink. They journeyed from Rephidim and camped in the wilderness of Sinai. They journeyed from the wilderness of Sinai and camped at Kibroth Hatava. By the way, you read the word wilderness in our English Bible, and we North Americans have a tendency to then visualize a great vast forest. Such is not the case. This wilderness is the wilderness of desert, vast desert. Verse 17, they journeyed from Kibroth Hatava and camped at Hazeroth. They journeyed from Hazeroth and camped at Ritmah. They journeyed from Ritmah and camped at Rimon Perez. They journeyed from Rimon Perez and camped at Libna. They journeyed from Libna, camped at Risa. They journeyed from Risa and camped at Kehilatha. And they journeyed from Kehilatha and camped at Mount Sefer. They journeyed from Mount Sefer and camped at Harada, yes, in verse 25. And they journeyed from Harada and camped at Machiloth. They journeyed from Makiloth encamped at Tahath. They journeyed from Tahath and camped at Tirah. They journeyed from Tirah and camped at Mithkah. They journeyed from Mithkah and camped at Hashmona. They journeyed from Hashmona and camped at Moseroth. They journeyed from Moseroth and camped at Bin-Jaakan. And they journeyed from Bin-Jaakan and camped at Hor-Haggadad. And they journeyed from Hor-Haggadad and camped at Jotbatha. And they journeyed from Jotbatha and camped at Ebrona. And they journeyed from Ebrona and camped at Ezion-Geber. They journeyed from Ezion-Geber. They camped in the wilderness of Zin, that is Kadesh. They journeyed from Kadesh and camped at Mount Hor, at the edge of the land of Edom. And then Aaron the priest went up to Mount Hor at the command of Yahweh, and he died there in the 40th year after the sons of Israel had come from the land of Egypt, on the first day of the fifth month. Now Aaron was 123 years old when he died on Mount Hor. Now the Canaanite king of Arad, who lived in the Negev, in the land of Canaan, heard when the sons of Israel were coming, and then they journeyed from Mount Hor and camped at Zalmanah. And they journeyed from Zalmanah and camped at Punon. And they journeyed from Punon and camped at Oboth. And they journeyed from Oboth and camped at Ai Abarim, at the border of Moab. They journeyed from Ayim and camped at Dibon Gad. They journeyed from Dibon Gad and camped at Almon Diplathaim. They journeyed from Almon Diplathaim and camped at the mountains of Abarim before Nebo. They journeyed from the mountains of Abarim and camped in the plains of Moab by the Jordan opposite Jericho. They camped by the Jordan from Beth Shemosh, from Beth Jeshimosh as far as Ebel Shittim in the plains of Moab there. All those names. I want to encourage all of you to study. There are amazing resources available online, but you guys all know the online world is also full of a lot of deception, as we have already pointed out this morning. There is debate, and there has been one raging, between the archaeological community. I like good archaeology, but I hate it when they form communities. And then they get stubborn and they get set. I want to again encourage all of you to watch, for example, the documentary Patterns of Evidence, The Exodus. I have recommended it over and over. Many of you have seen it. I've even showed it here for those who would come and watch. An amazing documentary, an award-winning documentary. But it makes this case, and it utilizes archaeology to make the case. And there is the most amazing and compelling archaeology. They even visit the ruins of ancient Jericho to find in the ruins the evidence of the very biblical narrative that those walls collapsed and they just simply fell of their own accord. It's all there. The archaeology is still there. They make the case that not only did the Exodus happen, but it happened just as the scripture describes, and that there's archaeological evidence both in the land of Egypt, in Goshen, and also in the Arabian wilderness. Now let's talk about that for just a moment, because the archaeological community are stubbornly committed to both one particular period of time during the reign of one particular pharaoh, that if the Exodus had happened and all that would have happened then, they're committed to it for no reason. No reason. Stubbornly committed to it. And because of their commitment to that one particular pharaoh, they will still tell you there is no archaeological evidence that the Exodus ever happened or that the Jews ever lived in Egypt as slaves, despite the overwhelming, massive amount of evidence to the contrary. They did live in the land of Egypt. Their presence is evidenced there by the archaeology. And you can see all of that yourself. They'll take you on the full tour on that documentary, Patterns of Evidence. But not only that, for biblical reasons, I have rejected what the archaeological community says about where is Mount Sinai. The weird thing is, they're committed to these locations at the same time they deny the Exodus actually happened. Even the so-called, biblical archaeologists. As if all of this in the scripture is just all nice little stories that are supposed to teach us lessons. And they'll even say, in fact, you'll find them on that documentary quoting, speaking for themselves, saying, it doesn't matter if it really happened. It's the story that the lessons are, that's what really matters. The lessons from the story, not whether or not the story ever really actually took place. And that is absolute foolishness. Foolishness. I'm going to say it again. Patterns of Evidence, The Exodus. It's available online. You ought to watch it. You ought to take that trip along with the archaeologists and those who are making the case. And when you do, then let it stand out to you. The irrational and stubborn commitment, even from Israel, even from Israeli archaeologists, even they, whom you would expect to be the ones most committed to proving that they did take this journey, that they've been in the land that long, that they came more than 3,500 years ago. That's their history. But instead, they do the same thing. Israeli archaeologists will go, now, no evidence of the Exodus. So you judge for yourself, watch the documentary. I will tell you this, for biblical reasons, I reject the tradition that Israel experienced the miraculous parting of the Red Sea where they tell us it happened. Even though they tell us it didn't happen, they tell us where it happened and where it didn't happen. Let's throw up the map. Mike, Luke, whoever's on the thing. Here we have the entire region. You've got the Mediterranean. This is where Israel is. This is all down here in Egypt. My laser is tiny. It's a tiny little dot, but you see. And on this particular map, you have the route going from the land of Goshen down along this side of what is the Gulf of Suez. This canyon right here that is an even deeper canyon underwater. The Gulf of Suez is part of the Red Sea, a massive body of water that's not on our map. So also is the Gulf of Aqaba right here on the right side. Both of those bodies of water are extensions of that great Red Sea, the Gulf of Suez, the Gulf of Aqaba. Here's the issue. Right here, where my laser is circling, is what they call traditional Mount Sinai, Mount Horeb. I'm going to say it again, they call it that, and they're committed to it. They say this is the actual Mount Sinai, but yet they say there's no evidence that this ever actually took place. Sorry. Drives me crazy. So up here, where I'm pointing, you see this little tiny blue thing? This is actually a collection of lakes. And they are committed that if there was any crossing, it was up there in those shallow lakes. That's not what the scripture describes. And you can dig into this yourself. I encourage you to do so. Based on all my digging, I am convinced, and also based on the scripture, this region over here, you see where I'm pointing? You see what it says right there? Arabia. You know why? Because that's Saudi Arabia. Both Old Testament and New Testament references tell us that this is the region that was called Midian in Moses' day. Moses fled from Egypt and was a shepherd 40 years in the land of Midian. He married a daughter of the priest of Midian. Midian. In Exodus chapter 3, you'll read that God called Moses. The burning bush was at the mountain of God. The mountain of God. The Apostle Paul, likewise, in Galatians chapter 4, tells us that Mount Sinai, true Mount Sinai, is in Arabia. This over here, the Sinai Peninsula, this is North Arabia. This is still actually part of Egypt. The land of Midian, again, over here. Moses hears from God on the Mount of God, takes his journey back to Egypt, tells Pharaoh, let my people go, leads those people through these mountain passes and brings them to this particular place right here. Here, let me tell you about this body of water. Let me tell you about the Gulf of Aqaba. It's deep. It's like a canyon, man, underwater canyon. It is a mile deep on average. It's actually over 6,000 feet deep in certain places. So try to imagine then a massive multitude of people leaving, coming here through the mountain passes, being cornered, trapped by the Egyptians behind them in mountains here. There's nowhere to go except the sea. This spot right here is a little different than the rest of that great long Gulf of Aqaba. This particular spot here, right adjacent to this massive beach called Nuevo Beach, has underwater what you would have to classify as a land bridge, several miles wide, over 10 miles long. It's the only place on this body of water that people could actually cross. Otherwise, even if God moved all the water, they'd be descending down a canyon and back up the other side of the canyon. Mile down, a mile back up, it's not possible. But there, adjacent to Nuevo Beach, is an underwater land bridge. Even that, now, at its deepest point, is 900 feet below the surface of the water. Nevertheless, it's passable. It's not like the rest of it. When I was a young man, there was a guy always making some kind of news, and people thought he was a liar. He was much maligned. His name was Ron Wyatt. He was an American citizen and a nurse by vocation, a Southerner. But this is before anybody even created the character, Indiana Jones. He was an adventurer, a biblical thinker, and somebody who was on a perpetual quest. He spent a lot of time here. In fact, he spent time diving here. He is the first one to make this particular spot famous. Because according to him, his claims, diving there across from Nuevo Beach, in this particular spot, on that shelf that is sort of an underwater land bridge, he claimed to find chariot wheels all encrusted in coral. He found evidence of a cataclysm, a great military disaster. Now, he'd been much maligned. The guy he made outrageous claims. He claimed to have found the mountains of Ararat, Noah's Ark. He claimed to have found the Ark of the Covenant, saw it himself, said he, in a cave in Jerusalem. Interesting thing, though, Ron Wyatt, back in the 70s, making all of those claims, he died confessing all the way to the end that he actually did see these things. And it was based on Ron Wyatt's diving, based on Ron Wyatt's following the trails through the mountain passes, that ultimately later expeditions, one more recent, that actually used very sophisticated equipment and sent divers down. Now, part of that is also dealt with in Patterns of Evidence, the Exodus, that documentary. But they dove. They dove or they dived. Whatever they did, they went underwater with expensive gear. And they all testified to seeing the evidence of both encrusted chariot axles, chariot pieces, and also metal 4, 6, and 8 spoked wheels encrusted in coral. Interesting. It's a fascinating thing to consider. I want to encourage you to watch those documentaries. This particular body of water, according to what the scripture says, was split. You can throw up that other map for a second, guys. I'm sorry. I meant to show you. This is what tradition says. The tradition has them crossing these shallow lakes, which somehow God found a way to drown the whole Egyptian army in these shallow lakes that these people crossed, according to their tradition. And here on the Sinai Peninsula, they've got this, what they call Mount Horeb, and they have the Exodus doing all of this. But back to the other map, in contrast, I maintain a case is made from the scripture that Mount Sinai is in Arabia, the land of Midian, and that the crossing happened here. You dig into it yourself, come up with your own conclusions, but I believe that not only did it happen, if you believe the very first verse in the whole Bible. If you can handle Genesis 1:1, in the beginning, Elohim created the heavens and the earth. If you get past that first verse, then you should not have a problem with one who has the power to create the heavens and the earth, parting the waters of the Gulf of Aqaba and the Red Sea itself. I'm sure that you guys have seen footage from recent tsunamis in the what they call the Pacific Rim. You've seen the footage. You've seen the awful destruction of water, what it can do. And you've also seen, if you've watched any of the footage, you have seen the withdrawal that is the result of the dynamics of energy transfer. If an earthquake happens, if it's an underwater landslide or earthquake, and the energy is transferred from land to water, and the wave itself moves faster than a jet, but it's under the water and you can't see it, so it doesn't become visible until it gets closer to land. And as it approaches land, all the water withdraws from land, and sometimes even miles out. People not knowing what's going on have walked out there, fascinated by this phenomenon, only to be completely destroyed with the incoming tsunami. You've seen that. And there are those who would like to offer the speculation that there was volcanic activity in the region is certainly volcanically active. And there are those who make the case that there was a volcano, an eruption that happened in the Mediterranean. It affected the energy transfer of land to water. And that, you know, that what happened in the Red Sea was just perfectly timed withdrawal of the land, of the water from the land, but in two directions. Well, that's not what the scripture says. I'm just throwing that out. That's one of the things that people actually sort of obsess over and theorize. But according to the scripture, the biblical account says God used wind. It was not an energy transfer from land to water, like a tsunami, but rather it was the energy transfer of air to water that moved the Red Sea. Those of my friends who live down in the Outer Banks of North Carolina, they experience the phenomenon regularly where the wind during the hurricane season is known to actually move whole bodies of water and empty a bay, piling the water up in one direction only to have it return and flood. Such was the case when God parted the Red Sea, and he parted it. And I maintain with those who share that belief that he parted it there in the Gulf of Aqaba, adjacent to Nuevo Beach, where there is that land bridge, there is that slope that doesn't descend down into the canyon of the Gulf. And there they crossed. And that God moved the water off, and there was water piled up, as it is written in the narrative, piled up like a wall. Now, I don't share the special effects, mental picture of the 1958, classic film of a great giant wall of water straight up like a cliff of water, or the animated version from The Prince of Egypt. But contrary to that, I do believe that God used wind to move water, and it would have been a slope from that land bridge up. Still, in either direction, you're looking up where water is above you. And it was there that Israel crossed, and it was there that the Egyptians went in after them to their utter demise, for the waters closed in upon them. So again, I encourage you to dig into it yourself. The issues are the names of everything that we just read and exactly identifying those specific places. Some of those places, when named, it's not like they came there and go, oh, so this is the wilderness of sin, is it? Or this is Mara. And Mara means bitter, but they named it that because of the bitter waters that were there. They named it Mara on their way through. Likewise, the wilderness of sin was named the wilderness of sin because of their actions there. So many of these names are names that they determined on their way through, and there is debate and dispute, but there is no debate, in my opinion, about where is the Red Sea. And God said sea, not lake. And it was massive enough to completely drown the Egyptian army. One more thing I failed to mention, Jebel Alaz. Now, if you go online and you dig into Jebel Alaz, which is what I consider the true Mount Sinai, and it is, just as the New Testament and the Old Testament declares, in Arabia. And ironically now, for the first time in any of our lifetimes, it's open for tourism in Saudi Arabia. Not open for archaeological digs. There's no digging. There is archaeology, but there is no excavating of anything. But Jebel Alaz, they'll tell you that it's the only mountain in the entire region in a sea of brown that has its top all black, indicating that it's a mountain that has been on fire, just as Exodus describes. But when you listen, if you go online, you'll read the explanation. That's the result of a lava flow. That's interesting, a lava flow way up there on the top. It's not a volcano itself, but they tell you that it's all blackened because of a volcano. So there's always an explanation or a denial of some kind or another. But Jebel Alaz is considered by many now, I think credible people, to be the actual Mount Sinai. By the way, when the Apostle Paul mentions it as part of his own experience in the book of Galatians, talking about his conversion, and then he talks about spending time. He went down into Arabia. Why did he go to Arabia? He's connecting with the Exodus. I maintain he was connecting with the Exodus, with all the types and all of the pictures, with everything that was given by God to his people in the law.
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0: You're listening to Straight From the Heart, the Bible teaching radio ministry of Calvary Chapel, Philadelphia. Our teacher here on Straight From the Heart is Senior Pastor Joe Foch. We're currently in the New Testament, going verse by verse through the Gospel of Mark. On today's broadcast, we'll continue our study, beginning in chapter 5. Before we finish, I'll give you some additional information so you can contact us with any questions or comments. But first, open your Bible to Mark chapter 5, and let's join Pastor Joe as he continues.
1: Jesus, moving on from his encounter with the demoniac at Gadara, says in verse 21, when Jesus was passed over again by ship into the other side, back to Capernaum, much people gathered unto him. He was nigh unto the sea. And behold, there cometh one of the rulers of the synagogue, Jairus by name. And when he saw him, he fell at his feet. Matthew tells us he comes running and besought him greatly, saying, my little daughter lieth at the point of death. I pray thee, come and lay thy hands on her, that she may be healed. It's really that she might be saved, in the sense that, you know, you say, you'll hear that somebody, you know, they got to the hospital and they saved their life. That's what he's asking here, to spare her life. That's not the normal word for healed. And she shall live, Lord, come, save her life. So Jairus, a ruler of the synagogue, sometimes there were two rulers, three. They were custodial in their responsibilities. They opened the doors of the synagogue, locked the synagogue, made sure things were clean, made sure that the scrolls were open to the right place, made sure that there was a traveling rabbi or someone there that was invited to speak. There were several other officers in the synagogue, not just a completely simple structure, but he is one of the rulers of the synagogue. He may have been there. He's in Capernaum when Jesus healed the hand of the man that had the withered hand. He may have been there when they were crying for him to be gracious to the centurion that they say, build us our synagogue here in our city in Capernaum. This man no doubt was familiar with Jesus to a degree, and had stayed away. There was religious hostility at this point in time. No doubt he feared the scribes and Pharisees that would come from Jerusalem. And yet what happens at this point is his daughter, we're told she's his only daughter, she's 12 years old, she falls sick. We don't know how long the progress of the disease was. Had she been sick for several weeks? Had it come on quickly? We're not sure. We're not exactly sure exactly how far his home was from Jesus. He must have heard that Christ was back in Capernaum and wrestled over what to do, and finally comes running and falls down in front of Jesus and begs him to come, that his daughter might be saved, that she'd live. Come and save her life. He is putting very much on the line at this point in time because of the religious condemnation of Christ. A ruler in the synagogue,

a position, certainly in the community, but all of a sudden his little girl is at the point of death and religion is not doing him any good at all. All of a sudden he comes to that point. Every single person in this room faces that at some point in their lives. Every single person in this room faces suffering, tragedy, illness. You know, hopefully we live a long and a prosperous life and we don't have to face that until we're 95. You know, I don't know. But the point is it comes. This is earth. It's not heaven. And amongst God's people, there's illness, there's cancer, there's suffering, there's difficulty, there's heartache. And this little girl, sick, 12-year-old, brings an awful lot to a home. I've had several of them. And a lot of energy, a lot of joy. She's the only one. And they're watching her, and slipping away from before their eyes is any hope of marriage for the little girl, grandchildren. Just, they've come to the point of desperation. His wife has probably said, "You are so stubborn. Go get him. Go on." You know, just finally, well, he finally comes running. He finally comes in honest desperation and falls down in front of Jesus. And I think how many times Jesus waits for us to come in honest to goodness desperation. You know, sometimes we, you know, it's funny, we're Christians and our last, you know, when all else fails, pray, you know, when it should be, that would be the first thing that we would do. I don't know, sometimes maybe it's just me and you don't understand anything about that, but I get myself in that position sometimes. So he comes running, falling down in front of Jesus, begging him to come, besought him greatly, it says, that he would come. His daughter was lying at the point of death. She's dying, is what he says to her. Just lay your hands on her, and she shall be saved. Her life will be saved. She'll live. And Jesus went with him, and much people followed him and thronged him. The word sometimes is the word for suffocation. They're pressing in on him. The crowds are so tight and so tense. He's having to work his way through the crowds. They're jammed up against him. And it says this now, a certain woman which had an issue of blood 12 years, so she's been suffering the entire length of this little girl's life for 12 years, and had suffered many things of physicians, that can still happen, and had spent all that she had and was nothing bettered but grew worse, when she had heard of Jesus, came in the press behind him and touched his garment. When she had heard is a very interesting structure. It means her hearing for the first time. She had heard. She no doubt had lived at more of a distance, because if she had lived right in the area, she'd have heard quite often. Church tradition, and we don't know how real that is, says her name is Veronica, that she lived in Caesarea Philippi, and that she was a woman of means. She was wealthy. And the early church claims they knew her, she became a believer, and that she had a statue made out of bronze in her home of Jesus standing over her and her on her face at his feet, worshiping him. Eusebius said in the second century, he went there to Caesarea Philippi and the statue was still there in the house that she had lived in. That's all tradition. We don't know. But she comes from some distance because she had heard of the first time. And when she heard, something had resonated in her heart. She had tried everything else. Imagine this woman. She's somebody's daughter. 12-year blood flow. Where are her iron stores? Where's her hemoglobin? 12 years of bleeding. Imagine what kind of life that was for her. So initially, however this blood flow started, here she is outside the camp, separated. Maybe she thought it was her normal menses. And what goes on then, it keeps up and it keeps up and it keeps up. It had gone on for 12 years. On top of that, the religious leaders of the day believed that that specific type of illness was a judgment of God for immorality.

So we don't know if she had been married and had been away from her husband for 12 years. Is she an older woman? She's a, if the tradition is true, she's a woman with, of means. We don't know. Has she been away from her children? Had they grown up? Were they 8 years old when she left and now they were 20 and married and moved on? Had she missed their bar mitzvahs or their bas mitzvahs? Had she, how many birthdays had she missed? How many feasts? Had her mom or her dad died and she'd not been able to be there? Had she given up all dreams, if she's a young girl, about marriage and about family? It's hard to imagine somebody this broken down in this culture 2,000 years ago, bleeding for 12 years. It's hard to realize what it took for her to get out of bed in the morning. It's hard to imagine her under the law being separated from everyone, but then on top of that, the stigma being placed upon her that she's an immoral woman. Worse than that, it says that she had spent everything that she had had on physicians. She had nothing left and was not bettered, but grew worse. It may even indicate that through their treatment, she had grown worse. And somewhere, somehow, she hears of Jesus. I guarantee you she didn't hear of Jesus from the wealthy in her area. For the people of means, she heard of Jesus from someone who had been a beggar, that was a cripple, that was now walking. Or for someone that had been blind by the side of the road in her town, held a cup for years that she may have dropped money into, that now came seeing. She heard from someone that was part of the society she became part of through 12 years of bleeding. There's a whole culture there, a strata of culture that's outcast and set off through religiosity in this day. She learned there. And she said in her own mind, if I can but touch the hem of his garment, if I can just touch him. And it says, when she had heard of Jesus, she came in the press, the crowd, pressing in, thick, and she touches the hem of his garment. She clutched it, for she said, and it's, she kept on saying, as the tense is in her heart, if I may touch but his clothes, I shall be whole. Now, she says something very specific. The hem of the garment is the kraspidon. A male Jew would wear a border on his garment of blue. Remember, he said to the Pharisees, you love to make broad the borders of your garments and make larger phylacteries, you hypocrites. The border of the garment was something that was commanded. Numbers, Deuteronomy, it says, speak unto the children of Israel, Numbers chapter 15. Speak unto the children of Israel and bid them that they make them fringes on the borders of their garments throughout their generations, that they put upon the fringe, the borders of their garment, a riband of blue. And it shall be unto you a fringe, that you may look upon it and remember all the commandments of the Lord and do them. That ye seek not after your own heart and your own eyes, after which you go a-whoring, that you may remember to do all my commandments and be holy unto your God. I am the Lord your God, which brought you out of the land of Egypt to be your God. I am the Lord your God. So the male Jew was to wear this ribbon of blue, the border of his garment. So when he walked and he saw that blue, he was to remember not to go after other gods. He was to remember that the Lord who brought him out of Egypt was his God. He was to remember that he had a living relationship with a living God. She had seen the border on the garments of the Pharisees, no doubt, many times. And it never had meant a thing to her. But somehow when she hears of Jesus, somehow when she follows him in the press, somehow she hears, my daughter is dying, but I know if you come and just lay your hands on her, you'll save her life. And she thinks, she sees the border on his garment and says, this is the first time I ever understood what it means. He's so different than religion. He's so different.

For this woman, she comes and says, if I can just touch the border of his garment. And she takes a hold of this ribbon of blue. She clutches it, it says in the press, sneaks up and clutches. She does it quietly because she's defiling the master. She has a blood flow. She's making him unclean. She's stepping across, you know, a law that she knows, you know, she shouldn't step across, but she is desperate. She is hopeless. This is something that's in front of her heart. So she clutches his garment, it says. For she said, if I might just touch his clothes, I shall be whole. And straightway, verse 29, the fountain of her blood was dried up. Notice, and she felt in her body that she was healed of the plague. What was that like? Immediately the bleeding stopped. It must, you know, it didn't just coagulate and stop. When she touched him, a healing took place. No doubt muscles toned up again, and immediately wherever the bleeding was coming from, completely healed. She didn't just feel, bleeding. She felt wholeness. She felt things she hadn't felt for 12 years. She felt and remembered what it was like to be healthy again. It was a miracle that took place. She felt she was healed of her plague. And Jesus immediately, knowing in himself that virtue had gone out of him, turned about in the press, in the crowd, and said, who touched my clothes? His disciples said unto him, Lord, you see the multitude thronging you, and you're asking who touched me? 425 people have touched you in the last 15 minutes. You know, what do you mean who touched you, Lord? They're banging you back and forth. You're jostling. No, he knows the difference between thronging and touching. He knows because, look, in verse 32, it says he looked around about to see her. How did he know it was a her? He knew. Why didn't he just let her slip away with her healing? Why didn't he just let her go? I believe he didn't let her go because she's have slipped away, healed, and died healthy and gone to hell. I believe he didn't let her just slip away because he wanted to look into her face and he wanted to talk to her. Because that stolen healing, as it was not really what she was looking for. It's what she's going to get from the face of Jesus as she comes to him, and she looks into his face, and she hears the tone of his voice. That's what's going to get her soul saved, not the physical healing. He looked around to see her that had done this thing. Look, verse 33. But the woman, fearing, trembling, knowing what was done in her, came and fell down before him and told him all the truth. Isn't it interesting? She's sneaking away. She touches him. She feels the healing. She wants to scream, yeah, you know, something. But she's trying to get out of there quiet. And all of a sudden, the whole throng stops crunching and comes to a halt. Jairus is thinking, great. I thought this was our mission. You're coming to my house. My daughter's dying, and now you're looking for somebody in the crowd. Lord, you ever feel that way? I thought I was first in line. I'm second in line. I can't believe it. And she hears the whole crowd come to a halt and hears this voice, who touched me? And it says he looks around in the crowd to see her. I bet, and it doesn't tell us here, that she turned around and looked at him, and he was looking right at her. Nobody else knew. She felt the power that was manifest in her body, and fearing and trembling, still filled with wonder, she came. She told him everything. And he said unto her, daughter, thy faith hath made thee whole. Daughter, the only other time that we have that, this is
in a family situation in the

0: New Testament, this is the only time Jesus uses this word towards anyone. He owns this woman and calls her his daughter. That's not what she expected to hear from his mouth. The first thing he hears from her mouth, and it's diminutive, it's tender. Honey. Daughter. He owns her in front of everyone. He owns her in front of everyone. Did she defile him? Well, produce the bleeding woman. Where is she? You know, that's the great thing when we come to Jesus with our infectedness. When we come in contact with him, we don't infect him. He infects us. Our problem is gone. He's the same. Daughter, thy faith hath made thee whole, which is a bigger word than just being healed. And it's very interesting. King James says, go in peace. The Greek says, go into peace. Daughter, you know, this hasn't just been about your bleeding. This hasn't just been about the suffering. That has been a pathway that has brought you face to face with me. It was your salvation. It was your deliverance. There seemed no light at the end of the tunnel, I know, for years. It seemed like every day was non-ending. It was suffering. It was hard. But now, daughter, your faith made you whole. Go into peace and be whole of thy plague. He gives his blessing and she's on her way. And I wonder what Jairus is thinking. Daughter, big deal. Daughter, she's your daughter. What about my daughter? I wonder how that word must ring in his heart when he hears her call her daughter. While he yet spake, there came from the ruler of the synagogue's house certain which said, thy daughter is dead. These are tactful people to come from his house. Thy daughter is dead. Why trouble thou the master any further? Thanks, guys. Thy daughter is dead. Why trouble thou the master? The teacher, literally, that's what they're calling him here. The teacher is the word master. Any further. As soon as Jesus heard the word that was spoken, he turns and says to the ruler of the synagogue, very important, the tense is here. King James says, be not afraid, only believe. It is stop being afraid and keep believing. Those are the tenses. He hears this report. He's there. They say to Jairus, your daughter's dead. She died. Don't trouble the master any further. He knows, you know, now Jairus is having a heart attack, you know, just what the pain in his chest. Jesus immediately turns around and says, stop being afraid. That's what was going on inside of Jairus immediately on that report. Stop being afraid. What was this look like to Jairus? Stop being afraid. Keep believing.
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2: 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Pastor Sandy is currently teaching through the book of 2 Corinthians. 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
3: There are pastors with a different approach. They live to serve the congregation. They exist for the people. It's not the people who exist for them. They're there to serve and give and love and teach and help. They realize that the church belongs to Jesus. It's His bride. They're just groomsmen. They would never take advantage of the bride of Christ. A faithful pastor is content to live in the background and to remain a humble groomsman. And Paul had this kind of groomsman-like attitude. He writes, "For the children ought not to lay up for the parents, but the parents for the children." And here is where all four of my kids are biblical, godly kids. Oh, this is how they think, all right. "Hey, let's invite mom and dad for dinner tonight. Maybe dad will pick up the check." And I understand, I've done it to my dad. The father is the one who scrapes and saves and sacrifices for his kids, not vice versa. Parents lay up and pay up for their kids. The flip side is that my children will one day do the same for their own kids. Which reminds me of the four kids who decided to chip in and buy Dad a nice Father's Day present. One of them suggested, "Hey, let's get Dad something we all can get something out of." They all agreed it was a great idea. And so they pitched in and bought him a new wallet. Here's the best definition I've ever heard of a father. He's a man who now carries pictures where he once carried his money. Paul is stating, it's parents who support their kids, not the kids who support their parents. And what's true of a parent is the reality for a pastor, a good one. A true pastor will have the heart of a father toward his congregation. He sees his ministry as a means to serve the

other toward his congregation. He sees his ministry as a means to serve the people he loves, not a way for them to serve him. I love verse 14. I've been a pastor now for 36 years, and I've been a parent for 33 years. And at times I've marveled at how much I've learned about parenting from pastoring. And equally so, I've been amazed at how much I've learned about pastoring from parenting. There's so many similarities. Both are selfless, costly, other-centered occupations. The only way to be a good dad is to take me out of the equation. And the only way to be a good pastor is to do the same. Of course, you've seen other parents. These are the ones who put bumper stickers on their luxury cars that read, "We're spending our children's inheritance." You've seen these. Or the message plastered on the back of the Winnebago, "Sorry kids, it's all spent." That's a parent who's decided to defy convention. And this was certainly the motto of the false teachers in Corinth. It should have been engraved on their Bibles. They were spending the family of God's inheritance. Their exorbitant salaries, these lavish expense accounts of the false teachers were crippling the church's progress. And Paul would have nothing of it. He understood the only reason a man should ever be involved in Christian ministry is to see other believers mature in their faith. The church is no place for spiritual entrepreneurs whose goal is to build a name for themselves or to make a buck off God. A pastor should be like a good dad. And this is why Paul concludes, "And I will very gladly spend and be spent for your souls." Pastor Paul was willing to drain his life away on these Corinthians. He would gladly spend and be spent to better their souls. Paul loved the Corinthians so much, he would exhaust his resources. He would burn his last ounce of energy. He would even sacrifice his health and his future to see the souls of these Corinthians flower and flourish. Again, this is the heart of a true pastor. And when you find a person like this, support him. Follow him by all means. Did you know that pastors are like garden hoses? Some are sprayers and some are soakers. A hose with a sprayer directs the water to a specific spot. Press the handle and it increases or decreases the strength of the flow. Tighten the sprayer and you can adjust the flow wider or narrower. But you're in control. If you got one of those sprayers, you can manipulate it. You can adjust the focus and the volume and the radius. Whereas a soaker is a hose with perforations. It has holes over the length of the hose. Water just flows. It just oozes. You snake it through the garden and water just oozes from it indiscriminately. It's no longer the one holding the hose that's in control. A soaker has no choice but just to leak. And I think Paul was a soaker, not a sprayer. He wasn't a career-oriented pastor where his efforts were limited to a time and a place. It wasn't a job to Paul where he paced himself a little here, a little there, so it might best benefit him in the long run. No, Paul's goal was to throw himself into whatever it was that God had him doing at the time. "Spend and be spent," he said. "Lord, just put me in the garden and let me soak." Paul's attitude was to give and give and give some more. "Lord, let me serve. Let me help wherever I'm at, however I can. Let me bleed out for Jesus' sake." And here's my question for you this morning. Are you a sprayer or are you a soaker? Hey, will you serve the Lord, but only in the narrow ways that you can control? Are there limits to how far you'll go and to what you'll do for Jesus? Are you focused on just reaching certain types of people, your type of people? You a sprayer? Are you willing to just be uncoiled in the place that God puts you and just soak, just seep out the love of Jesus to anyone and everyone nearby? Are you willing to love indiscriminately as God sees fit? You a soaker? I want to be a soaker for Jesus' sake. I hope that you do too.
Let's spend, gladly

spent and be spent for Jesus. And again, that wasn't the Corinthians' attitude. For Paul groans, though the more abundantly I love you, the less I am loved. How sad. Rather than soakers, the Corinthians were sponges. Rather than seep out love, they soaked up Paul's love and refused to reciprocate. They were takers rather than givers. These were folks who were beneficiaries of Paul's ministry in a thousand ways, but they had failed to acknowledge his contributions. They had taken Paul's ministry for granted. You know, the Corinthians were the ungrateful children of a generous and sacrificial parent. They were so blessed to have Paul as their pastor, their spiritual father, but they failed to even respect him, let alone be thankful to him and for him. And if you're a parent, I would imagine you probably know how he felt. It's a kid's tendency, isn't it, to take their parents for granted? And sadly, it's the tendency in some churches to have the same attitude toward their spiritual leaders. This was the Corinthians. Some of you might know that October has been designated as Pastor Appreciation Month. It's a rather recent invention. In fact, I used to scoff at the idea. Let's not put pastors on a pedestal. But then I logged a few years as a pastor. And I'll tell you, today I'm appreciative of every bit of encouragement and appreciation I can get. I've gotten grateful letters that I now carry around with me in my Bible. I stick them in my Bible. I carry them in my briefcase just in case I need a quick pick-me-up sometime. Pastor is a tough job. Helps to know there's some people praying for you and appreciate what you're trying to do. And then Paul writes in verse 16, "But be that as it may, I did not burden you. Nevertheless, being crafty, I caught you by cunning." Again, Paul is being sarcastic. His critics have accused Paul of being crafty or devious, but his critics were the ones who had been cunning. See, they were saying things like, "Oh yeah, Paul comes across so sincere. He says he doesn't want to take anything from you, but he's really just setting you up. He's trying to get your confidence so he can then take advantage of you later." Paul asks, "Did I take advantage of you by any of those whom I sent to you?" It was a rhetorical question. The answer was obviously no. Paul and everyone who had ever represented him had been above board. Nothing in how Paul had handled himself in the past justified that he would act unscrupulously in the future. He writes, "I urged Titus and sent our brother with him. Did Titus take advantage of you? Did we not walk in the same spirit? Did we not walk in the same steps? Not once did Paul or any of his pals manipulate or intimidate anyone. They all had the same loving attitude toward the Corinthians." He says, "Again, do you think that we excuse ourselves to you? We speak before God in Christ, but we do all things, beloved, for your edification." Their only motive was to edify, that is, to build up the Corinthian church. Paul goes on in verse 20, "For I fear lest when I come, I shall not find you such as I wish, and that I shall be found by you such as you do not wish." See, Paul is hoping the Corinthians are living holy lives. The Corinthians are hoping that Paul will be a tolerant guest. But they're just both fishing for what they were wishing. A serious conflict is on the horizon here. Hey, it's about to get ugly. If the Corinthians are living in sin like Paul has heard, he's going to have to bust some chops. Such behavior is a poor witness. Rather than a happy visit, he's going to be forced to issue a stern rebuke. He's going to have to exercise some discipline here. A showdown was brewing in Corinth. And I need to tell you, and I hope it doesn't burst your bubble, but sometimes church life gets ugly. It just does. Christians don't always handle difficult situations like Christians. Don't forget, Christians are redeemed people, saved people, forgiven people, even changed people. But none of them I've met are perfect people. God never promises perfection in this life, not in these fleshly bodies, not in this wicked world. Today we're all a work in progress. That means at times we're going to struggle with hurt feelings.

0: And we're going to express ourselves awkwardly. And we're going to fail to be as sensitive as we should be. On occasion, all humans, even Christians, open their lips and shoot from the hip. They do. Go back to the illustration of parents and children. Do parents always keep their cool? Do kids make statements they later regret? Do family members have to eat humble pie and apologize? Of course they do. Sometimes, in the name of love, families just have to live with a little unresolved tension. Family life can get ugly and messy, even for families that love each other. Why would church life be any different? I've been among spiritual giants, godly men, and it still got ugly. Tempers flared, harsh words were said. Sometimes the circumstances are so complex and the issues are so murky that a little ugliness is inevitable. I hate it when it happens. I do all I can to prevent it. I pray I'm not the cause of it. But at times, Christians get mad and confused and upset and ugly toward one another. You'd think we'd always mind our P's and Q's, but on occasion, the wheels come off, and only time and patience and grace can repair the damage. I'm just saying, when it happens, don't you be shocked. And whatever you do, don't question the gospel's power. Just take a deep breath, recall our humanity and God's mercy, and look forward to heaven. And Paul was afraid that his visit to Corinth was headed for this kind of ugliness, especially if the Christians continued in the following: lest there be contentions, jealousies, outbursts of wrath, selfish ambitions, backbitings, whisperings, conceits, tumults, contentions? Contentions in the church? Quarrels? Donnybrooks? Rhubarbs? In the church? Jealousies? Why is he an elder and not me? Why wasn't I asked to do that? How come she gets to sing almost every Sunday? Oh my. Jealousies can even come to church. Outbursts of wrath. That's what Paul calls them when they occur among spiritual leaders. When it's two toddlers, we call it a temper tantrum, but it's the same thing. Selfish ambitions among Christians? God forbid. But the problem is, he doesn't just forbid. It's a choice we make. God knows we all have selfish ambitions, and we have to be willing to lay aside our agenda for the greater good, for the sake of unity, for the glory of God. Backbitings? You mean that's not just a problem in the nursery? No, this is why Christians wear shirts and sometimes jackets. To cover the teeth marks. When you're shocked to hear the derogatory thing someone said about you, please remember what you've said about me. I'm the pastor. I know I'm a target. Don't tell me you've never criticized one of my sermons or some decision I've made or some comment or maybe one of my jokes. Don't tell me that. I got your teeth marks. Let's compare dental records. Back here. I got the marks on my back to prove it. Yet I still come to church. I still love you. I haven't given up. And neither should you. Let's just knock off all the backbiting. And whisperings. Or the rumor spreading. Why is it some of our prayer requests sound like juicy gossip? Avoid the hush conversations, the whisperings. If you can't say what you think loudly, don't say it. Paul also fears conceits among the Corinthians. The word means inflating or swelling. Paul is afraid the Corinthians will get the big head. They'll get swollen with pride. They'll think more of themselves than they should. And I fear this for myself. It occurs so easily. You know, you can become proud of your humility. It's kind of funny. I'll never forget the name of the Christian musicians who had the tongue-in-cheek name, the Fabulous Humble Brothers. Pretty cool. Humility is the most elusive virtue. It's when you think you've obtained it, it's certain that you haven't. And lastly, Paul was afraid of tumults, or literally chaos, The Corinthians had already shown this tendency. From 1 Corinthians, we learned that this church was out of control. There were divisions. They were tolerating immorality. They had taken their disputes to the pagan courts. They had misunderstood marriage. They had misinterpreted Christian liberty. They had violated gender roles. They had abused spiritual gifts. And that was all in just one Sunday. That's what Paul's letter to the Corinthians was all about, his first letter. He wrote to set in order a tumultuous church. And remember the pinnacle of his instructions? When we think of 1 Corinthians and its 16 chapters, which one stands out to you? To most people, it's chapter 13. Without love, you ain't nothing. Understand, love is the cure-all for all that Paul fears here. He was worried about contentions, but love is kind. Jealousies, but love does not envy. Outbursts of wrath, but love does not behave rudely. Selfish ambitions, but love does not seek its own. Backbitings, but love is not provoked. Whisperings, but love thinks no evil. Conceits, but love is not puffed up. Tumults, but love suffers long. Corinth, like every church, had a whole litany of problems, but the only one that would become their death knell was a lack of love. I'm sure Paul was praying for the Corinthians that their love for one another would be restored. And that's what I'm praying for our church, that we'll love one another. Paul closes with his greatest fear. He writes, "Lest when I come again, my God will humble me among you." If Paul comes to Corinth, to this church that he planted, that he led to Christ, that he discipled for almost 2 years, that he still practically pastored, if he comes to this church and he finds them selfish and unloving and immoral, he'll be embarrassed. He'll be humbled among them. I doubt if it's ever been a motivation for you, but perhaps you should consider this. When the other pastors in churches travel in for our various conferences, do you care about the church that they find? Do you want your pastors embarrassed by a chaotic, selfish, carnal church? Do you want your pastors to be humbled before their peers? What if someone comes into our church and says, "Why is Pastor Sandy hosting a conference for church leaders when his own people don't do anything?" See, that's exactly what Paul feared folks would say about him after they had visited the Corinthians. He hoped he wasn't humbled by them. And then he writes, "And I shall mourn for many who have sinned before and have not repented of the uncleanness, fornication, and lewdness which they have practiced." He's talking about the brothers and the sisters in Corinth who are still caught up in sexual sin. Fornication is sex before marriage. Uncleanness and lewdness are other kinds of illicit sex. And Paul says he'll mourn for them. Not because they fell into sin. All Christians are capable of backsliding. But because they refused to repent. They didn't want to change. They liked their sin. They were happy in their sin. And this is the issue for us. Not the fact that we sin. We're all going to sin from time to time. It happens. We're fallen people. But are we willing to confess it when it does? And ask God to change us? The Greek word Paul uses that translates mourn describes mourning for the dead. And this is how Paul sees the person who's gotten comfortable in their sin, who's gotten adjusted and likes their sin. He sees them as dead to God. They're the walking dead. Paul doesn't want his next visit to Corinth to be a wake for a dead church. He wants to find fellowship, not a funeral. He wants their reunion to be a celebration. Now let me sum up this morning's text with a few overarching thoughts. Paul's second letter to the Corinthians is unique. It's not a dissertation in theology and doctrine. It's not even practical lessons on Christian living. In this letter, Paul pours out his heart. Don't you feel it? Don't you sense it as we read this? He's pouring himself out. He's sharing his heart. He's getting personal with the Corinthians in a way he does nowhere else. And here is the big takeaway. Here's what this means. He cared. He cared. Unlike the false teachers in Corinth, Paul took Christian ministry seriously. He had a parent's heart for the people in this church. He hurt when they hurt. He rejoiced when they rejoiced. It really mattered to Paul. They really mattered to Paul. And likewise, our church should matter to us. We should matter to each other. Pastor Kent Hughes writes in his commentary on 2 Corinthians, love the church, serve her, spend and be spent, seek souls, and your heart will know an index of fears unknown to the uncommitted heart. But you will also know joys that are unknown to the self-serving. Indeed. If you want a rich, deep, meaningful life, you've got to care enough to hurt. You've got to risk enough to rejoice. You've got to even endure the ugliness. You've got to stop taking selfies and thinking only of yourself. You got to think about others, especially this church, your church. Billy Graham once said, the smallest person I ever saw was a man wrapped wholly in himself.
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0: What's your greatest fear? Ultimately, for many of us, it's death. But today on Truth for Life, Alistair Begg examines the reality of death and shares a message of hope for believers. We're looking at a bold proclamation from Jesus that encourages some, but provokes others.
1: Truly, truly, I say to you, if anyone keeps my word, he will never see death. I wonder, was there ever a promise more bold than that? Was there ever a claim quite as extravagant as this? There, in the temple context, in the company of these individuals, Jesus says, I'm telling you the truth. Now, in many ways, what he says here in chapter 8 is another way of saying what we already saw back in chapter 6. You needn't turn to it, but in the 47th verse of chapter 6, Jesus says, truly, truly, I say to you, whoever believes has eternal life. So it's the same. To have eternal life is not to see death. And I found myself, as I've been working on the text this week, trying to stand back far enough from it so as not to miss the big picture.

scripture, if you like, to remind myself of what I'm trying to remind us all about, namely that the express purpose of John in writing his gospel is given to us in the 31st verse of 20, where he acknowledges that there were many more signs that Jesus performed, many more things that Jesus said than are actually contained in his gospel. But then he goes on to say, these are written purposefully so that you may believe that Jesus is the Christ, the Son of God, and that by believing you might have life in his name. Now, we're at the end of chapter 8, but the discourse that we have been following has actually begun back in chapter 7. And we read in chapter 7 and in verse 10 that the brothers of Jesus had gone up to the feast. They'd gone up without him. He had come up, not publicly, but in private. And the buzz of conversation concerning Jesus is quite remarkable. John actually tells us that even his own brothers did not believe in him. It's quite fascinating, isn't it, how close people can be to Jesus, how they can be exposed to the things that he's said and to consider the works that he has done and yet remain in unbelief. Some of the people were saying, he is a good man. Others were saying, no, he's not. He's just trying to lead everybody astray. In actual fact, the response of people to Jesus is usually quite extreme. The words of Jesus demand a response. It's virtually impossible to simply ignore Jesus. It is too unsettling to pass it off in that way. We've seen this because in chapter 6, after the feeding of 5,000, some of them said, why don't we make him a king? And then within very short order, others are saying, no, don't let's make him a king, let's kill him. Now, as I say, I want to make sure that I don't lose sight of the big picture. When you study something like the 51st verse here and the statement of Jesus, the truly, truly statement of Jesus, we have to remember that it comes in a context. Not simply the context of the surrounding verses, but the context of entirely that which is going on. And I don't want to miss the drama of the Gospel of John, and I don't want you to miss it either. I find myself this week saying, you know, maybe I shouldn't have done it this way, because it's possible to see these statements as they're presented, and yet not to keep in view the vastness of what is happening as John provides us with this. So maybe this will be a stimulus for some of us to read the Gospel of John for ourselves. The prologue sets it out. By chapter 2, you have the wedding, the first sign that Jesus did, where water is turned into wine. What a drama that must have been. Then immediately he goes into the temple and he begins to rearrange the furniture. He drives out these people who are making his father's house not a house of prayer, but a den of thieves. We then very quickly find Jesus at a well. And at that well, an encounter takes place with a lady who has had five husbands, and she's living with a guy. And as a result of the conversation, her life is absolutely transformed, and she goes back into the town from which she's come, and she sets the place alight. Come, she says, and see somebody who told me everything that I ever did. It's drama. And then you find yourself here in chapter 7 at the feast. Why are you doing this? You're saying to yourself, why this panoramic view? Well, some of you are visiting and you haven't read John's gospel. You don't know what's going on. You come to this verse, you say, where does this come from? Well, he's at the feast of the tabernacles. It was compulsory for a Jewish man over the age of 20 to show up at that feast as long as he was within 20 miles. And so Jesus goes up as well. And there are two particular aspects to that feast. One has to do with water and the bringing of the pitchers and the pouring of the water as a symbol of cleansing, the cleansing that would come through the Messiah when he came. And the other had to do with light, four great candelabras that illuminated not only the precinct there, but spanned out and could be seen from a distance. And it is in that context
that Jesus makes these two statements. If anyone is thirsty, let him come to me and drink. And perhaps when they had extinguished the lights, perhaps when the feast was over, Jesus stands there and he says, by the way, I am the light of the world. Whoever follows me will not walk in darkness. The Jewish people knew. The Jewish people were moving by a pillar of light. The Jewish people knew the words of the prophet, that there was one who would come who would be a light for the Gentiles and would be a hope for his people Israel. And yet Jesus stands and makes these claims, and still the reaction is negative. The Pharisees are not pleased at all. And as a result, you read this in the text, if you do your homework in chapter 7, they decide to dispatch officers to arrest Jesus. Go and arrest this man. We've heard enough of this stuff. The officers return, but without Jesus. And the Pharisees say, why didn't you bring him? And they say, no one ever spoke like this man. No one ever spoke like this man. Out of the mouth of Jesus came the very words of God. Jesus elsewhere says, the words that I speak are the words that my Father has given me to speak. The will that I do is the will of my Father for me. I do what my Father is asking me to do. And that's what makes this so complex, isn't it? Because they want to say, oh no, God is our Father. And Jesus says, well, God is my Father. If I were to say that God is not my Father, then I'd be telling lies, he says, just in the way that you folks continue to do. Remember, these things are written that you might believe that Jesus is the Christ and that by believing you might have life in his name. They are opposing him. The well-worn statement of C.S. Lewis in Mere Christianity, I have alluded to from time to time. I only get to quote it once every few months, and so today is the day. In Mere Christianity, Lewis writes, and he says, in this section of my book, I'm trying here to prevent anyone saying the really foolish thing that people say about Jesus. Quotes, I'm ready to accept Jesus as a great moral teacher, but I don't accept his claim to be God. Writes Lewis, that is one thing we must not say. A man who was merely a man and said the sort of things that Jesus said would not be a great moral teacher. He would either be a lunatic on the level of a man who says he's a poached egg, or else he would be the devil of hell. You must make your choice. Either this man was and is the Son of God, or else a madman or something worse. You can shut him up for a fool. You can spit at him and kill him as a demon, or you can fall at his feet and call him Lord and God. But let us not come with any patronizing nonsense about his being a great human teacher. He has not left that open to us. He did not intend to. And here Jesus stands and makes this amazing statement. If, he says, anyone keeps my word, he will never see death. Now, he has rattled the cage of his listeners previously, as we saw last time, by saying to them, your notion of being free because you are the offspring of Abraham just doesn't cut it. And he points out to them, in a very clever way, but in a very sincere way, a necessary way, that freedom, which they need, which we all need, is found only in Jesus. And remember, he says to them, and you will know the truth, and the truth will set you free. Freedom. Everybody longs for freedom in one way or another. And Jesus is speaking about a freedom that only he can provide. A freedom from meaninglessness. If
People are gut-wrenchingly honest about things every so often. They find themselves saying, either on a pleasant afternoon or on a rainy Tuesday, what am I doing? Why am I doing what am I doing? Where am I going? And what happens when this breath of life finally leaves me? Who gives freedom? Jesus gives freedom. Freedom. Freedom to know. Liberation from pain and from decay and from death itself. Freedom from guilt and freedom from a guilty conscience. But instead of those amazing pleas on Jesus' part, instead of it arousing the curiosity of the people to whom he spoke, they decide we'll have nothing of it. And so it descends into name-calling. Ah, you're just a Samaritan. You're a crazy person. You have a demon. I mean, think about this for just a moment. They don't realize who they're talking to. They don't realize this, that the one to whom they speak is the one who created them. The prologue. In him was life, and the life was the light of man. There was nothing made but that which was made, and that was made by the Word. And so they're looking this fellow in the face, and they're saying, you know what? You're just a Samaritan. You're not even a full proper Jew. You are crazy. I wish I could have been there to hear this conversation. But if you'd heard this conversation, imagine that you'd been on the bus and you heard a conversation like this. And it started because you just heard somebody saying, you know, if you would keep my word, you would never see death. That'd make you turn around on the bus, wouldn't it? You turn around and say, who said that? It's that guy over there. And then the response of the people. You know what? You are a crazy person. You're a Samaritan and so on. And then the response of the one who said, you will never see death. And he says, I'm not crazy. I'm simply honoring my Father. What I'm doing is not about me. And if you do what I'm telling you, if you listen to what I'm saying, you will never have to look death in the face. That's actually what he's saying. Now remember that the tone, if you like, of Jesus' declarations is the tone of one who has come from the glory of heaven, has left the freedom of the reality of that eternal

break. I don't think, no, no, no, I think you see, well, he came to his own. These are his own. He's not talking down to them. Jesus doesn't talk down to people. He gets down to where we are and then he speaks to us. His own did not receive him. That's obvious. He is looking these characters in the eye and saying, you know, if you would pay attention to what I'm saying, you will never see death. He's come on a mission from the Father so that men and women would not perish but have eternal life. We saw it in chapter 6. This is the will of my Father, that everyone who looks on the Son and believes on him, what are we to do? Look on him, consider his identity, and believe in him. Everyone who looks and believes should have eternal life, and I will raise him up on the last day. Now, before we consider the reaction to this statement, we need to understand not only what is meant by Jesus' words, but also we need to pause and say something about the nature of death itself. Let us first of all acknowledge what the Bible says enables us to understand about death. All of us know certain things about death. We know, for example, that death is inevitable. Death is unavoidable. It is actually inescapable. To deny that is to deny the reality that is before us. Our world is full of cemeteries. One out of one dies. At the same time, we have to acknowledge, especially in light of the Bible, that death itself is unnatural. It is unpleasant. And it is undignified. Unnatural, unpleasant, undignified. No matter what the funeral home tries to do with your body, it's still not really good. The journey of life is the journey of life. It's conception, it's birth, it's growth, and then the parabola goes the other way. Decline, decay, death. The dissolution of the body. Writing to an American lady, again, C.S. Lewis in his writings, says to this lady, to try and help her think about death in a metaphorical sense, he says, we're like old cars. We are constantly in need of repairs. We need replacement parts. He says to the lady, we can look forward to the fine new resurrection models which are waiting for us in the divine garage. Well, it's a picture. He was good at that. But perhaps you're sitting there and you're saying, but I think you're wrong on one thing, Alistair. I think you're wrong to say that death is unnatural. Why is it that people think it is natural? It's largely because in the context in which most of us have lived our lives in the 20th century and into the 21st century, we've been fed a diet from a perspective that is certainly not biblical, to help us somehow navigate the inevitability of things by suggesting that there's really nothing at all to worry about. It's just natural. Quote from a palliative care doctor, death is just a calm fall into a cosmic sleep. No, it's not. We weren't made to die. Death is an intrusion. It's an alien intrusion into the good world that God has made for the well-being of humanity. So what does the Bible actually say? Well, to the Bible we can look. You know the end of chapter 6 of Romans, I'm sure. If you know only one verse in Romans 6, it's probably the 23rd verse, which reads, "For the wages of sin is death." Sin pays wages. What does it pay? It pays out in death. But the free gift of God is eternal life in Christ Jesus our Lord. Death is the dreadful penalty for sin.
But if you're going to your

0: or a local psychiatrist who believes that sin is a Christian neurosis, then it's no surprise that his attempt to figure out, or her attempt to figure out, how you navigate this eventuality doesn't come anywhere close to consideration of this. How could sin be the cause of death if sin is just a neurosis? Adam and Eve disobeyed God, and condemnation came to us all. Paul writes in chapter 5 of Romans about the way in which this has happened. Therefore, just as sin came into the world through one man, and death through sin, and so death spread to all men because all sinned. As one trespass led to the condemnation of all men, so one act of righteousness leads to justification and life for all men. For as by the one man's disobedience the many were made sinners, so by the one man's obedience the many will be made righteous. The great thing about the Bible is it takes it head on. It helps us to understand that we can think of sin in three ways, and I'll wrap it up with this. First of all, obviously, physically. Physical death is when our souls are separated from our bodies. Spiritual death is the separation of our soul and our body, separation of our soul from God. Our souls are separated from God, which is how we are, and eternal death, when both our body and our soul will be separated from God forever. So what Jesus is doing here is addressing the spiritually dead while they are not yet physically dead, so that by keeping, believing, trusting his word, they might never taste or see death. In other words, he's making a huge appeal. I ask you, who else? Who else can make such an appeal? Who else can make such an acclaim? What's your response to this? You dismiss Jesus as a crazy person? Some half-breed religious Samaritan kind of person? A megalomaniac? A guy who's just out for himself? No, examine him. He's not out for himself. He dies on a cross because he's not out for himself. In fact, it's his death that makes possible our life. But that's for later on.
1: 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How is it possible to never see death? 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
3: If someone so spiritually mature as the worship leader in the temple of God can ask these questions, why does God seem to be unfair? Why is it the wicked prosper and they don't seem to be punished? How come I seem to have troubles and everybody else seems to be scot-free? If this guy can ask these questions and he is a priest, a pastor in the house of God as the worship leader, then about anybody can ask these questions.
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0: 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Well, the author of Psalm 73 asked that very same question. His name was Asaph, a priest and a prophet, as well as one of King David's chief musicians. He wondered why the wicked seemed to thrive while he was struggling. 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
1: So this is the beginning of book 3 out of 5 books within the book of Psalms. I'm going to read all of it. It's only 28 verses, and then we're going to pray, and we're going to look at this wonderful chapter today where the Lord would minister to us through the pages of His Word. So here we go. Psalm 73, verse 1. Surely God is good to Israel, to those who are pure in heart. But as for me, my feet had almost slipped. I had nearly lost my foothold, for I envied the arrogant when I saw the prosperity of the wicked. They have no struggles. Their bodies are healthy and strong. They are free from the burdens common to man. They are not plagued by human ills. Therefore, pride is their necklace. They clothe themselves with violence. From their callous hearts comes iniquity. The evil conceits of their minds know no limits. They scoff and speak with malice. In their arrogance, they threaten oppression. Their mouths lay claim to heaven, and their tongues take possession of the earth. Therefore, their people turn to them and drink up waters in abundance. They say, "How can God know? Does the Most High have knowledge?" This is what the wicked are like. Always carefree, they increase in wealth. Surely in vain have I kept my heart pure. In vain have I washed my hands in innocence. All day long I have been plagued. I have been punished every morning. If I had said, "I will speak thus," I would have betrayed your children. When I tried to understand all this, it was oppressive to me, till I entered the sanctuary of God. Then I understood their final destiny. Surely you place them on slippery ground. You cast them down to ruin. How suddenly are they destroyed, completely swept away by terrors. As a dream, when one awakes, so when you arise, O Lord, you will despise them as fantasies. When my heart was grieved and my spirit embittered, I was senseless and ignorant. I was a brute beast before you. Yet I am always with you. You hold me by my right hand. You guide me with your counsel. And afterward, you will take me into glory. Whom have I in heaven but you? And earth has nothing I desire besides you. My flesh and my heart may fail, but God is the strength of my heart and my portion forever. Those who are far from you will perish. You destroy all who are unfaithful to you. But as for me, it is good to be near God. I have made the sovereign Lord my refuge. I will tell of all your deeds. Let's pause there and pray. Father God, we thank you now as we open up your word that we can study together what you would have to say to us even in this generation. Lord, I pray that we would not look at the Bible as some antiquated piece of work, but that we would see it as it is, your timeless truth for our lives. And may Psalm 73 minister to our hearts today. Thank you, Lord, for revealing yourself through this particular psalm. And we just ask you to help us, to grow us, to challenge and encourage us where we need it most. And we give you all praise and glory and honor in Jesus' name. And everyone said, amen. This psalm that we're reading here, Psalm 73, is a personal testimony from a guy who is asking that age-old question, why is it that at times life seems

0: so unfair. Now, by the time he writes Psalm 73 here, he's come to the other side of that question. He has reasoned through some things. He's sorted out that question. And so now he's actually writing this psalm, having resolved the confusion about why at times life seems to be so unfair. And he actually gives us some wonderful advice at the end of this chapter to help us if we happen to wrestle with that similar question or questions like it. Why is God unfair? Or maybe the question of, you know, why do bad things happen to good people? That's a common question that people ask. Or maybe the question, what's the point of living for God if people who love and follow him don't seem to have it any better than people who don't? I mean, these are troubling questions, and these are probably questions that most of us, if not all of us, have asked at one time or another, at one level or another. And the guy asking these questions and pondering all of this and sorting through all of this is a guy by the name of Asaph. He has the byline here on Psalm 73. It tells us that he's the writer at the beginning of the chapter. It says a Psalm of Asaph. Now, we don't know too much about Asaph, but here's what we do know. From the Bible, it tells us that Asaph was a Levite. He was a descendant of the tribe of Levi, so that means he was of the priestly order. It tells us also in Scripture that he was a chief musician. He was one of three chief musicians appointed by King David, and that he served in the temple of God during the time of King David and into the reign of David's son, King Solomon. The Bible also tells us in 1 Chronicles and 2 Chronicles that Asaph was a seer, S-E-E-R, a seer, which is another word in the Old Testament for a prophet. So in addition to being a priest and a gifted musician, this guy is also a prophet. The Bible tells us, because his byline appears in more than just this psalm, that he actually wrote 12 of the psalms within the book of Psalms. Inspired, of course, by the Holy Spirit, but he penned 12 of them. Psalm 50, and then Psalm 73 through 83. These are all attributed to Asaph. So he wrote quite a bit of scripture when you think about it. I mean, 12 chapters in the book of Psalms means that he wrote more in the Bible than did Jonah, Amos, Micah, Joel, Malachi, Zephaniah, Habakkuk, Nahum, Haggai, Obadiah, Peter, James, and Jude. And yet we know very little about this guy. He doesn't have a book named after him like all the other names I just mentioned. He's kind of an obscure figure, a worship leader, a chief musician, a priest in the house of God, and yet he writes Psalm 73. Now here's why it's important to understand his background. Because this is not some spiritually shallow guy asking this question, why is life so unfair? This is a guy in the order of the priesthood. This is a pastor in the house of God who leads the worship. That's who this guy is. In other words, if someone so spiritually mature as the worship leader in the temple of God can ask these questions, why does God seem to be unfair? Why is it the wicked prosper and they don't seem to be punished? How come I seem to have troubles and everybody else seems to be scot-free? If this guy can ask these questions, and he is a priest, a pastor, in the house of God as the worship leader, then about anybody can ask these questions. I mean, just about anybody should be able to ask these questions. And probably anybody has asked these questions. These are not just questions that the spiritually ignorant or shallow might ask. Even a priest in the house of God is wrestling with this. Why does stuff happen sometimes in life that are not easy to answer? Why is there injustice? Why are there inequities? Why is there inhumanity in the world? Why are all these things happening? And how do we make sense of all of this? And if God is really on the throne, I mean, have you ever heard questions like this that people ask who are skeptics about Christianity? I've heard my share over my life. You know, if God were really good and if God were really loving, why does this happen? And why does that happen? And how do you account for this? And how do you account for that? And so Asaph is wrestling with these things. Now, again, he's come out on the other side of the questions. He's resolved some things and he has some wonderful advice for us. But nevertheless, we get to read his testimony. He says, I wrestled with this stuff. I just want to take you through Psalm 73. If you'll start with me at verse 2, he says, my feet had almost slipped. I had nearly lost my foothold. He said, these things troubled me so much that I almost stumbled in my faith. He said, I nearly lost my footing with God. I felt out of balance with God. I couldn't reason through some of these things. And it caused me to feel like my relationship with God, my walk with Him was out of balance. He said, I almost lost my footing. Or we would maybe say in sailor's terms, I had a hard time getting my sea legs. Those of you who are in the Navy, you know what I'm talking about. Those of you, never even were in the Navy. If you've even just taken a cruise, you know what I'm talking about. You get out on a ship and suddenly, you know, the buoyancy of the ship in the water, you can feel a little wobbly. It's hard to kind of walk around and navigate because you haven't gotten your sea legs. That's the term. And so you feel like kind of your legs are like jelly. You don't know how to stand up and walk down an aisle because you're not used to it.
1: 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We'll be right back with the rest of today's message from Psalm 39. 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Text the word CONNECT to the number 84828 to stay up to date with what's happening in our media ministry. When you do, we'll send you links from time to time that will take you to some great resources to help you grow in your faith. Well, when Asaph saw some of the wicked people of his generation prospering, while many of the righteous were struggling, he became distraught. In Psalm 73, he even admits to being envious of them. If you've ever felt that way, stay with us now for the rest of today's Cornerstone Connection titled, When Life Seems Unfair. Once again, here's Pastor Gary Hamrick.
0: Yeah, I remember 5 years ago, my wife and I decided we're going to save up on our 25th wedding anniversary. We're going to go on a cruise together. So we did 5 years ago. By the way, tomorrow, we're celebrating 30 years of wedded bliss. 30 years. Wedded bliss. I don't know if my wife would use the term wedded bliss, but I will. She had to put up with me for 30 years. But 5 years ago, for our 25th anniversary, we saved that we went on a cruise together. And one of the things we were a little nervous about was, are we going to get seasick? And so we got onto the ship, we checked in, and we put our luggage in our room, and then we decided, let's go off to the dining hall, because if you've ever been on a cruise, all you do 24/7 is eat. I mean, they just have food everywhere. It's out all the time, constantly. So all you do is you eat. And so we decided, well, let's go ahead and we go to the dining hall. And so we're there in the dining hall and we're eating. And my wonderful wife looks at me across the table and she says, you know what? It's not that bad. I was a little nervous that things were going to get a little too rocky, but it's really not that bad. I think we're going to be okay. And I looked at her and I said, sweetheart, we haven't even pushed off from the dock yet. And then when we pushed off from the dock for the next few hours, she was in bed. And she didn't ever throw up, but she just got nauseous and just had trouble getting her sea legs. And I was going back and forth to the dining hall getting clubs, crackers, you know, and ginger ale, and bringing it back to her. And I felt the same, you know, awkwardness of like, how do you? And so I'm like walking sideways, and I'm trying to, you know, bring in the crackers, and you can't look cool walking sideways. As much as I tried, I was just like, hey, how are you doing? Hey, how are you doing? Whoa, hey. And then, by the way, the opposite is true. When you get off of a ship after you've been on for a little while and you get onto solid land, you have what's called drunken sailor syndrome. Because you have jelly legs again. You feel like everything is moving, but you're on solid ground. The point is that it takes some time when you go to sea or disembark to kind of get your footing and adjust to the environment. Asaph was saying, I'm having a hard time adjusting to my environment. Because as I look out in the world and I see people who don't love God, don't know God, don't follow God, don't pretend to or want to, and their lives seem to be fine. And he says, it caused me to almost stumble. I almost lost my footing. It didn't make sense to me. He says in verse 3, notice Notice what happens here in verse 3. He says, because I envied the arrogant when I saw the

0: prosperity of the wicked. Now, he's going to use two different terms in this psalm. He's going to talk about the wicked in verse 3 and 12, and he's going to talk about the pure in heart in verse 1 and 13. So he's drawing a distinction here. And, you know, not that the Bible is into labels like this particularly, but just to distinguish between people who follow God, love God, serve God, know God, and those who don't, there is a distinction here. And so Asaph is drawing that distinction. He says, you know, I started to envy the wicked because they seem to be so prosperous. And it didn't make sense to me. How come they seem to have life so good? And so he makes four different observations about the wicked in Psalm 73. And right here from verse 3, he says they're financially prosperous. And I don't get it. It would seem to make more sense that if you follow God, love God, serve God, obey God, that you'll be more financially blessed in the sense of just all of His blessings. And if you don't love God, follow God, serve God, obey God, that you won't experience any kind of blessing. And yet, Asaph says, I looked out at my world and I saw that people were doing well without God. And you and I can look around. You can see neighbors and co-workers, and you can see people who don't love God, don't know God, don't pretend to. And they can seem to be doing so well in life. And it might cause you to question. It caused Asaph to have some questions here. Look at verses 4 and 5. He said about the wicked, he says, they have no struggles, their bodies are healthy and strong, they are free from the burdens common to man, they are not plagued by human ills. In other words, point number two, he notices, hey, they're physically healthy. In addition to being financially prosperous, they're physically healthy. Verses 6 through 8, he says, therefore, pride is their necklace. They clothe themselves with violence. From their callous hearts comes iniquity, the evil conceits of their minds know no limits. They scoff and speak with malice. In their arrogance, they threaten oppression. I just want you to notice again, let me just highlight some of those words. He says pride, violence, callous hearts, iniquity, evil conceits of their minds, arrogance, malice. In other words, he says they're morally corrupt, and yet they don't seem to get punished for any of this. In fact, they flaunt it. He says they wear pride like a necklace. They go around life saying, I don't need God. My life's fine. I'm well off financially. I'm physically healthy. I'm fine. He says they're even arrogant about how they live like this. In verse 9, he starts to talk about things that they say. He says their mouths lay claim to heaven and their tongues take possession of the earth. Therefore, their people turn to them and drink up waters in abundance. They say, how can God know? Does the Most High have knowledge? Oh, look how far their pride has taken them, friends, where they even get to the place where they're like, God doesn't even know what he's talking about. Does God even know anything? And the last thing here that Asaph observes is that they are verbally blasphemous. And people around them just drink it up, he says there in verse 10. People turn to them and drink up waters in abundance. You know, whenever they go around talking about how God doesn't really know what he's talking about, how does the Most High know? People around them would drink that stuff up. And so Asaph sees all of this. He says they're financially prosperous, they're physically healthy, they're morally corrupt, though, and they're verbally blasphemous, and still they seem to have a carefree life. Look at verse 12. This is what the wicked are like, always carefree, and they increase in wealth. He basically says here, God doesn't seem to punish them. They are just happy and wealthy, and I don't get it. And he even then questions, is he on the right team? He says in verse 13, he says, well, surely in vain I have kept my heart pure, in vain I have washed my hands in innocence. He basically says, I guess I've been a good person for nothing. I guess I've believed God and followed him in vain. He says, because if the wicked seem to have it so good and they don't get punished, maybe I'm on the wrong team. You ever felt like that? You ever looked around at your world and thought, wow, plenty of people seem to be doing fine, and they don't have God, and they don't know God, and they don't pretend to. And if they seem to be doing so well, then why should I be loyal to God and obedient to God and following God and loving God? I mean, if it seems to be that it works out both ways, whether you follow God or not in this world, maybe I'm missing out on the fun. There's a lot of Christians who are tormented with that thought. Because they look around and they see people seemingly fine in their lives without God, and it causes you maybe perhaps to question your own faith and to wonder. Maybe this whole Christianity thing and living for God is not all that it's cracked up to be. Maybe I should be out having fun with all my friends who don't love God and don't know God. Because Asaph even says in verse 14, all day long I have been plagued, I have been punished every morning. He says, I've got the problems. They don't even seem to have the problems. I have the problems. Stuff isn't always working right in my life. Why is this? What's up with that, God? How come the wicked seem to have a carefree life and my life is plagued by problems? And it causes him to nearly stumble about all this. And he even says in verse 15, if I had said, I will speak thus, I would have betrayed your children. In other words, Asaph says, if I had complained about this, if I'd opened up my mouth and said, this is not fair, this is not right, I don't get it, God, why are you doing this? Why do you allow this and not that? If I had said this stuff out loud, I would have caused your children, God, to stumble. So I kept my mouth shut. But boy, I wanted to say something, because I don't like this. Now, by the way, take note. This is a wonderful point for us. When you think that God is not really doing what you want God to do, don't complain about it. Not with your mouth. Pray it. Don't say it. Because you will eventually come through it like Asaph did. But in the meantime, if you complain about it, you're going to be a bad witness to other people who need to know that God is faithful, even when you don't feel like he's being faithful at the moment. So learn to guard your mouth and be careful that when things are troubling in your life, you pray it, you don't say it, you make sure that we're not spreading a bad example and dishonoring the name of the Lord. Asaph said, I wanted to say something. Lord, I wanted to complain. Oh, I wanted to say something. This does not make sense. I don't like this. But I knew it would cause your children to stumble, so I kept my mouth shut.
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0: Some stuff just does not make sense to us, and we need to recognize that, and we need to stop trying to always make sense of everything. We need to rest in realizing, and I know that seems troubling and tormenting, but it is even more tormenting to try to explain the unexplainable. It is better sometimes for us just to say, I don't understand this. This doesn't make sense. And then press into God. Asaph said, when I tried to make sense of all this, it was burdensome to me.
1: That's next time in part two of Pastor Gary Hamrick's message, When Life Seems Unfair.

For Pastor Gary and all of us at Cornerstone Connection, I'm Philip Keller. God bless you, and thanks for being with us today. Cornerstone Connection is a production of Cornerstone Chapel, Leesburg, Virginia.

0: you're a Christian, you've thought a lot about what heaven is going to be like. What will we see? What will we do? Who will be there? The Apostle John had the privilege of seeing the New Jerusalem and tells us about it in Revelation 21. 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
1: So when you read a passage like Revelation 21 and you read about the future city that we are going to live in, folks, this ain't no New Jack City, if you know what I mean, okay? This is some beautiful, flawless, most incredible place that we all long to live. It's a city that, quite frankly, exists right now, but has not been brought down to heaven and earth because there is no new heaven and earth to bring it down to just yet. But when it comes, it's going to be spectacular.

0: Since heaven is to be our eternal home, we should be prepared for it and cultivate what the Bible calls a heavenly mind as we journey here on earth. Today's Light on the Hill will help us with that. This side of heaven, everything that's good does not last. A good day or a good week or even a good year is too often met with a bad one. The good comes and goes so fast. But one of the great things about our eternal home is that it lasts forever. If you're on the right side of eternity, it's great. Here's Pastor James Cadiz with more about the New Jerusalem from Revelation chapter 21.
1: All right, Revelation chapter 21. Let's jump right into it. By the way, I will tell you, I love Bible prophecy, and I absolutely love the description of heaven that we are about to see here and this beautiful new city that we are going to live in. And I think that this is really great because when we learn about our future, we always can have hope because we know there is substance to that hope. Matter of fact, that's what the Bible tells us faith is. Faith is when we have substance for the hope that we have, and we have very evidence of the things that we can't see. And the Bible tells us that. Now, what does it mean to have substance for the hope that we have? It's really simple, right? We have substance because God's perfect track record gives us the substance that we need to believe in what he tells us is going to happen. If God has made predictions in the past and every single one of those predictions have come true, then we know we have substance for what he says is going to happen, right? I do this with my children all the time because I learned it from my own father. When my father came to us and said, "You're going to get disciplined," we didn't mess around. Because my dad was not the type of person when you walk into like a, normally you only find these families when you go to like these sort of new age type of grocery stores, you know, where you go to like Mother's where you have to like, you know, finance your life to go buy a gallon of milk or whatever. Actually, Mother's is a really good store. And there's some really good people over there, so I'm not going to bag on that. But, you know, you go in there and you see this young little hipster mother who's telling her child who's just slamming the floor, "I want my cereal!" And you see the mom, you walk by the aisle, and the mom is like, "Listen, honey, I'm going to count to three. And if by the time I get to three, you don't stop, then there's going to be a consequence." You know, "Oh, okay, good." She's holding it down. You walk away and, "Wah!" You still hear it. You come back and, you know, a few minutes later, and she's like, "48. 49, honey, if I get to 50, there's going to be a consequence." You know, I wasn't raised that way. I was not raised by parents that were that way. As a matter of fact, I can tell you this right now, before the O in no came out of my mouth, my dad's hand was coming towards my mouth. You understand what I'm saying? There was serious discipline involved. And you know what? When my dad made a promise, we believed my dad because my dad was not a man full of empty promises. When my dad said, "I'm going to be there," my dad was there. When my dad said that he was going to do this, we knew that he was going to do it. Why? Because he had never lied to us before. And every single time he said he was going to do something, he did it. So when my dad threatened us, we knew that those threats were not empty. We knew that there were promises, right? And here's the thing about the God of heaven. The God of heaven has made prediction after prediction after prediction after prediction after prediction. And guess what? He's got them all right. Not a single one of them have been wrong. Not a single one. And any time we say that he got it wrong, it's actually because we looked at it wrong. And that's why we've come to the conclusion that we come to. Now, here's the thing. If you know that God's track record is perfect, then that means you have substance for the things you hope for, especially if what you hope for is what the Bible tells you is coming. Because if the Bible tells you that something is coming and God's word is perfect and it's never been wrong, you've got substance. That's what the Bible says faith is. Faith is the substance of things hoped for. And guess what? Evidence of things not seen. By the way, there's lots of evidence of things that we don't see every single day. All kinds of fools come to me and tell me all the time, and I do emphasize the word fool. All kinds of fools come to me every single time and say, "Well, if I can't see it, then I don't believe it." And I say the same thing. You're a fool. You're an absolute fool. Then do me a favor. Stop breathing right now. Literally, stop breathing. You can't see the air that you breathe. Yet your lungs demand the existence of something you can't see. You turn on the lights every day, don't you? You flip

light switch? You can't see electricity. Yes, I see lightning all the time. Lightning is an effect of electricity. When you see lightning, it's evidence of the fact that something you cannot see exists. Only the fool says, I won't believe it if I can't see it. There's evidence all over the place of things that we cannot see. Evidence all over the place. Your other senses can experience them. You recognize that although you might not be able to see something, you can discern the fact that that very thing exists. I can give you example after example after example. And folks, look around the world in which you live. The world in which you live serves as prime evidence of the fact that there is a creator and a designer. And if you cannot see that, if you cannot understand that, if you cannot look at a watch like this and believe the fact that this watch could evolve, which nobody, I've never met a single scientist who told me that this watch could evolve on somebody's wrist. That's ridiculous. We know the fact that that watch was made by Apple. How do you know it was made by Apple? It bears the design marks that shows it was made by Apple. Oh, that's interesting. So you mean to tell me that this watch that you believe was made by Apple because you see the design characteristics and the manufacturing presets based on what Apple does, if you mean to tell me that you can see evidence of the fact that Apple, you didn't watch Apple create it, you didn't watch Apple see it, but yet you believe that watch exists, yet you cannot believe that the circuitry that is inside the wrist that it sits on, which is far more complex in nature, you cannot believe that that did not evolve. You're crazy. Like you've literally lost your mind. Your ability to reason is unbelievable. Can I tell you something? Your watch doesn't have the ability to do. Doesn't matter how fancy your watch is. It could be $500,000 watch. Do you know what it does not have the ability to do? It does not have the ability to break by hitting it or slamming it, recognizing the fact that it's broken, identifying the broken parts, remanufacturing the broken parts on its own, then reassembling it, rebuilding it, reprogramming it, and making it brand new. Do you know that there are proteins in your body that can do just that? So to tell me that there's no way something like this can evolve, yet fully believing that we evolved from some function of primordial ooze or some nonsense like that, who's the real monkey? Honestly, think about it. We have evidence of things that are not seen. You might not be able to see God, but you have providential evidence every single day that he exists, right? We watch that happening nationally on a field in Pennsylvania, right? Think about the picture that God creates for us every single day of the evidence that exists. So when you read a passage like Revelation 21 and you read about the future city that we are going to live in, folks, this ain't no New Jack City, if you know what I mean, okay? This is some beautiful, flawless, most incredible place that we all long to live. It's a city that, quite frankly, exists right now, but has not been brought down to heaven and earth because there is no new heaven and earth to bring it down to just yet. But when it comes, it's going to be spectacular. Spectacular. Look at what the Bible tells us in verse 9. It says this, it says, and there came unto me one of the seven angels which had the seven vials full of the seven last plagues and talked with me saying, come hither and I will show thee the bride, the Lamb's wife. Okay, before we get into the bride, the Lamb's wife, I just want to bring this up really quickly because it is really cool to know this. Isn't it unique and isn't it pretty spectacular that the word of God will show us the unpleasant as well as the pleasant? That the word of God will make us aware of the wicked so that we can even in a deeper way appreciate the righteous or the good. Think about it like this. You did not understand how wicked something was until you started walking with the Lord. And isn't it fair to say that the more you studied God's word, the more able you were to recognize what's unrighteous? Isn't it true that the closer you become to God, the more you study his word, the more obvious things become to you, right? It's not anything you need to be schooled in because the more educated you become in those matters, you are aware. Many of you have not maybe recognized this. If you're a parent, you have definitely recognized this. You understand that every single child on the face of the earth is basically a narcissist. Like, you get that, right? It's all about me.

schooled in, because the more educated you become in those matters, you are aware. Many of you have not maybe recognized this. If you're a parent, you have definitely recognized this. You understand that every single child on the face of the earth is basically a narcissist. Like, you get that, right? It's all about me, me, me, me, me, me, I. Babies don't do for, when they want something, little kid. As a mother and father, you have to teach your children to break themselves of their narcissistic behavior. Isn't that the reality of it? Why? Because we were all born with sinful natures. And as parents, it's our responsibility to educate our children out of the condition that they were born in. So isn't it interesting to think that before we knew Christ, we were dead in our trespasses, in our sins, but when we came to know him, we became very aware of what those things looked like. We saw the things that we used to embrace and love before we knew the Lord are no longer attractive. They're very ugly. They're things that don't make any kind of sense. Why? Because your awareness of God changes everything. By the way, I don't think it's a coincidence that when you read verse 9, it says, there came unto me, watch, pay attention to this. There came unto me one of the seven angels which had the seven vials full of the seven last plagues that showed him this new city. Look at Revelation 17, the very beginning of Revelation 17. Tell me if this sounds familiar to you. Ready? Here it is. Revelation 17, 1. And there came one of the seven angels which had the seven vials that talked with me, saying unto me, come hither, and I will show unto thee. Sound familiar? Sounds like we just read Revelation 21, verse 9. Same angel, same picture, same language. I'm going to come show you. What does he show him in chapter 17? Look what he says, I'm going to show you. The great whore that sits upon the waters. He says, I'm going to show you the most wicked city in the world. When you get to Revelation chapter 21 and it's all destroyed, he says, I'm going to show you the most beautiful city. I'm going to show you the holy city, the one that you're going to live in forever. This should not surprise you. Matter of fact, it should trigger a bell in your mind. Going back to Revelation chapter 10, verse 10. Let me read chapter 10, verse 10. Let's go back there for a quick second. This is Revelation chapter 10, verse 10. That's almost the end of the chapter. And it says this. He says, he does what? He took a little book. This is John talking. And I took a little book out of the angel's hand and ate it up. And it was in my mouth, sweet as honey. And as soon as I had eaten it, my belly was bitter. Funny? By the way, you should be familiar with that if you know the book of Ezekiel, right? I mean, again, as I told this before, if you really want to understand the book of Revelation, you have to know the Old Testament. But why is this an important verse for me to bring up? Because that's what God's word will do. God's word is so sweet because of the salvation it brings, because of the joy, the hope, the peace, all the things that it brings. But it also will bring you to that bitter taste, to that bitter feel, because you also are understanding, or more understanding, of what's wicked, what's evil, and you see it. And so the Bible is doing this for us. Now, with that said, we're getting introduced to this beautiful city, right? This city that we're gonna all get to experience. But did you notice that there are four names that are given to this city? The first of those two names are given to us in verse 9. By the way, I have to admit this. When I first read verse 9, I did not realize, for the first time years and years and years and years ago, I didn't realize that it was talking about the new city. I actually thought, when I saw the word the wife of the Lamb, or the Lamb's wife, and I saw the word bride, I thought it was talking about the church, and I thought it was talking about Israel, because Israel was referred to as the wife of God, in that when Israel chose to worship false gods, they were called what? They were called adulteresses, right? They were adulterers. They committed adultery. That's what the Bible actually says. So it's interesting here that the first two names of the city center around the church, the bride, right? And the Lamb's wife. It's kind of interesting how that works. Now, I will say this. I might as well, because I'm going to go somewhere with this. I think it's important to bring this out. So let me just say this right now. And this is not a woe is me statement. Like, I'm not doing that, because I'm very happy with the life that God has given me, and I'm super blessed that I am where I am. But I came to a realization a long, long time ago that I don't fit in. I don't fit in with anybody or anything. I mean, my own wife hates me. No, I'm joking. No, my wife loves me. I don't know why, but she does. She's my greatest hustle ever. I'll just tell you that right now. But here's my point, okay? Before I make the point, can I ask a question?

0: a news story that's like very appalling or something, or they catch wind of a video that they personally got handed to them or something. And what they'll do is they'll text me, and I know what it is every single time. They'll send me the article, or they'll tell me what happened, because they want me to make a video about it because they themselves are too cowardly to do something about it. And every single time, I'm like, okay, no problem. I won't say who it came from. But it would shock you if you knew where some of these stories came from some of the people. It would blow your mind if you knew just how famous and well-connected some of these people are. As a matter of fact, on the other spectrum of things, you would be shocked. Don't ask, because you'll never guess. You'd be shocked if you knew the kind of people with insane power in this world who on a regular basis will call me. They'll say, hey, I need advice here. I need help. Can you give me counsel here? Can you walk me through this? Can you? And they will do it, but not in a million years will they publicly acknowledge that they're close to me or that they know me or anything. And you want to know why that's the case? I'll tell you why that's the case. Because carrying an affiliation with somebody who's as willing to be as vocal as he is unapologetically about these things, especially when that person doesn't meet the mold, he doesn't look like he's in great physical shape, he's very loud and he's boisterous and all the other things, it's like, no, I love you and we need people like you, but I don't want to be anywhere near you. And you want to know what? If I didn't know the Lord, that would just drive me crazy. Quite frankly, that'd be very hurtful. It'd be something that's really difficult. But you want to know why I take so much joy in doing what I'm doing? And you want to know why I love oftentimes saying, who cares? And I don't care. You want to know the reason why I would hang up on the health department on a regular basis when they would call us and want to shut down the... It was my favorite thing to do. Warrant! Hang up. You know, I just loved doing that, right? My point is, you want to know why I loved doing that and I didn't mind? Because God taught me to embrace one very important principle, and that's this: I am a citizen of heaven. And as long as I'm a citizen of heaven, which I hope and pray and know, I know will be eternity, I will never fit in anywhere else. Now, don't get me wrong, I am first generation born into this country from two parents who were both born and raised in Egypt, and I am proud to be a citizen of the greatest country in the world, and I will always be proud to be a citizen of the greatest country in the world. And I don't care what anybody tells you, it is the greatest country in the world. You tell me why, if America is such an oppressive country, you tell me why people are trying to break into America instead of breaking out of America, right? Let's go tell these movies, I'm gonna quit, I'm gonna leave America right now if we keep doing the fight. Leave, we don't want you. You make this country a better place, get out. Right? And take a bunch of people who are illegal with you. I'm serious. I'm not trying to be difficult with this. It's like, wake up for a second, right? Understand what's going on. God gave us this great republic and we should be thankful for it. But guess what? As proud as I am of being a citizen of the greatest country in the world, my truest citizenship, my real citizenship, I wouldn't even call it a dual citizenship. It's my real citizenship is heaven. Now, if your citizenship is in heaven, then that means your stewardship of the country that you are in right now needs to be your ultimate priority. My sister was just telling me about how when she stays the night at somebody's house, she hasn't done it in a while, or when she goes and she visits somebody and she stays the night, her thing is this, it's like, I go out of my way to make sure that when I leave that house, everything is in better condition than it was. And I know my sister is very much that way. She's a super orderly, she keeps things clean. That's just my sister, that's the way she is. And so I think that it's the same way. If we know that we are citizens of heaven, how much more care are we going to take of the place that we are in temporarily, right? We're only here for a short time. Shouldn't we take great care of it, right? That's the call. So, I love the fact that this city is referred to as the bride and the lamb's wife, because it means that God is saying, I have a place that I'm building that you will fit in. I have a place that I'm building that is literally named after you. We're going to find out how much it's named after us in just a second.
1: 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Pastor James, there are many questions people have about the New Jerusalem.

0: And let me put one to you. Some wonder if it will be boring. Will we just be floating around on a cloud, strumming a harp all day and night? What does a typical day in the New Jerusalem look like?
1: Well, I mean, I think that it's a very difficult to be able to describe because, you know, the Bible doesn't give us a super perfect picture of it. What I can simply say, and perhaps the way that I oftentimes describe it to people, is think of the most euphoric thing you do on this earth. Don't think too long about it, right? But whatever it is that you're thinking about that brings you the greatest pleasure, the greatest joy, the greatest fulfillment, that will be the worst thing that you do in the New Jerusalem. So if you think about it like that, you've got a lot to look forward to because it's going to be an eternity of a busy time in the very things that bring great joy and peace and happiness and fulfillment to you. It's going to be amazing.
0: What a picture to paint. That is something to look forward to. 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
1: It says, and he carried me away in the spirit to a great and high mountain and showed me that great city, the holy Jerusalem, descending out of heaven from God. By the way, those two other names that we see here, these are the other two names. Remember, I said there were four names. The first of the names that we talked about was the bride and the lamb's wife. Those are the first two names. And then the second or the third of that name is the great city. And the fourth name is the holy Jerusalem. By the way, if you were in Israel right now and you were to say the word Jerusalem, which, by the way, would not sound that way in Hebrew. By the way, when you speak Hebrew, you use different letters. And there are letters that exist in the English language that don't exist in the Hebrew language. Like, for example, the J sound doesn't exist in the Hebrew language. And there's lots of letters like this. For example, if I were to say the word Jerusalem right now, for most people, that word will not be familiar to them if they heard it in Hebrew. We have lots of words like this, right? For example, if I were to say Jerusalem, it's Yerushalayim. It's not Jerusalem. You would hear that. You wouldn't understand. You wouldn't be able to identify somebody saying that in the Hebrew language. Same thing is going to exist, and very importantly and quite openly, with other words. And this happens a lot. This is a language thing, right? But imagine hearing the word Jerusalem being spoken to you, right? Yerushalayim being spoken to you, and you're a Jew. It would bring all kinds of emotion to you. Why? Because Yerushalayim is the core of their life. It's the core of their existence. It's everything that centers around all that is beautiful to them. It is literally the very heart of Israel. So imagine the idea that one of the names is called the Holy Jerusalem, meaning the Jerusalem that is set aside solely for the purpose of God, without any blemish, without any failure, without any falter, without any bombers or suicide murderers, homicide bombers, without terrorists. It's a city that stands in total and complete perfection. That's a really cool name to have, by the way, okay? This is a beautiful city, you guys. It's a beautiful, beautiful city. And look at this. It says that it descends out of heaven from God. That's how we know this city already exists. It's descending out of heaven from God, meaning it's going to come down.
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0: Today on Living by Grace with Pastor Mark Galvin of Calvary Chapel Lompoc, we continue our study through the Gospel of Matthew. Picking up in Matthew chapter 24, we see the disciples asking Jesus for the sign of the times, when he would return, and when the world would end. Jesus gives them the information they need so they won't be deceived regarding the end times and his return. Here's Pastor Mark to teach us on these topics.
1: Matthew 24, beginning in verse 1. And Jesus went out and departed from the temple, and his disciples came to him for to show him the buildings of the temple. And Jesus said unto them, See you not all these things? Verily I say unto you, there shall not be left here one stone upon another that shall not be thrown down. And we talked about that last week. And 70 AD, approximately 40 years later, that prophecy came into fulfillment under Titus Vespasian, the Roman troops. Every stone removed. If you weren't with us last week, you can get that CD if you'd like. But as we move into verse 3, and as he sat upon the Mount of Olives, the disciples came unto him privately, saying, Tell us, when shall these things be, and what shall be the sign of thy coming and of the end of the world? And Jesus answered and said unto them, Take heed that no man deceive you. For many shall come in my name, saying, I am Christ, and shall deceive many. And you shall hear of wars and rumors of wars. See that you be not troubled, for all these things must come to pass, but the end is not yet. For nation shall rise against nation, and kingdom against kingdom, and there shall be famines and pestilences and earthquakes in diverse places. All these are the beginning of sorrows. Then shall they deliver you up to be afflicted, and shall kill you, and you shall be hated of all nations for my name's sake. And then shall many be offended, and shall betray one another. There's going to be the false, just as there was with the disciples. You had Judas Iscariot among the 12. There will be those false professors, those false believers. Wolves in sheep's clothing, and shall betray one another, and shall hate one another. And many false prophets shall rise, and shall deceive many. And because iniquity shall abound, the love of many shall grow or wax cold. But he that shall endure unto the end, the same shall be saved. And this gospel of the kingdom shall be preached in all the world for a witness unto all nations, and then shall the end come. Now, as we go back once again, I want to highlight the four signs that we looked at biblically last week. And I want to show you several articles dealing with these prophetic signs. And important to remember that these signs that the Lord has given us have been with us really from the beginning. As soon as the population of this world increased, we have seen the same signs that the Lord, even during the time, specifically during the time of Christ as he was speaking, and then after that, he warned about false Christs, false prophets, false teachers. False religious leaders have been around from the beginning. Remember with Nimrod, they're in the book of Genesis. A world ruler, but also a religious individual, a religious ruler. He who came, this religious ruler who came up with his own religious system. Jesus warned us that there would be false Christ, false prophets. In 1 John, it tells us that we're not to believe every spirit. We're to test the spirits. Because the spirit of the Antichrist has gone out throughout the world, worldwide. And the spirit of Antichrist has been around for a couple thousand years, preparing the world for the Antichrist, the false prophet. When Paul wrote Timothy, he told him there in 1 Timothy chapter 4, the spirit speaketh expressly, that in the latter days, many would depart from the faith, giving heed to seducing spirits, demonic spirits, seducing spirits and doctrines of demons, false teachings, false teachers, false religious system, that many would depart. Many would depart. As I mentioned last week, the first thing that the Lord brings out concerning these signs that would indicate the last, as far as not the signs in and of themselves, because these things have been around really from the beginning, you know, as far as we go back to the age of Christ, you know, these have been around for, you know, thousands of years, these things that he speaks of here. But the difference being that in the last days, there would be a greater frequency and they would be much more intense. So regularity of these signs and the intensity, frequency and intensity would be increased and really exponentially. And that's what we see, these birth pangs, just as a woman goes into child labor, the frequency of those birth pangs and the pain increasing. So we talked about, and backing up, the first warning, the first sign is false Christ, the deception. For many shall come in my name, saying, I am Christ, and shall deceive many. A few articles here. This was from, and these articles I'm going to share with you are all from the last 12 months. This one specifically, February 11th, 2020. The Pope. Pope pushes one world religion on Israel's Independence Day. It says, historically, the Vatican was no friend to the Jews, but its new initiative aligns the Catholic Church with Islam in a one world religion that may be the biggest threat ever to the Jewish people. Now, for those of you Bible students out there, for those of you who study eschatology, end times, you know one of the signs, just as Jesus is speaking, is a one-world government, a one-world religion, a one-world economy that is ruled by one man, the Antichrist. And isn't it wild that the Pope would push for a one-world religion? Islam, of all things, with Christianity? But it's not Christianity from a biblical standpoint. It's a distorted brand. Here's another article. World edges towards zero tolerance for Christians. I'm going to share this article twice because it says, under Supreme Leader Kim Jong-un, the Hermit Kingdom's communist dictatorship only allows citizens to honor and bow down to the state. And in the future, you see, the Antichrist, he is the state, he is the government, he is the world's religious system. It's all wrapped up in him. He's the governance. He is the false Messiah. He is the leader. Everything is falling into line here. As far as what God has said, the stage has been set. Another individual, and it's a wild thing, you know, when you look at these bizarre and false religions worldwide, there's actually a religion that has come from Star Wars, and it's called Jediism. And there are individuals that have made this their religious system. This is their cult. This is and here's the deal. They believe in the Force. They believe the Force is, you know, it's real, and that's what they dress up like, you know, they dress up like the Star Wars characters. And you know what's amazing? That recently, in the last few years, there in the United Kingdom, this cult has become the seventh fastest growing religion in the UK, with approximately 170,000 followers. Isn't that weird? It's kooky, but that's the world we live in. See, why would people believe in this stuff? I don't know. Other than the fact things are deceptive, right? And there's religions that are far, they're even more bizarre than that. Another individual, or I should say another false Christ, Shoko Asahara, who was executed 2 years ago, he was the founder of what is known as Aum Shinriko, and it is, they believe that, you know, they were the way, the only truth, the true religious, and that's the way it always is with these false religious leaders. You know, they're the only way. This is the only method. This is the only, and there is only one way, and it's Jesus Christ, by the way. I am the way, the truth, and life, and no man comes to the Father but by me. That's what Jesus said. But this guy claimed to be the Christ. He claimed not only to be the Christ, but he claimed to be the enlightened one. The only enlightened one since Buddha. And yet, he died. He was executed a couple years. Because remember, his religious system was guilty. If you remember in 1995, in there in Tokyo, the subway, and he used sarin gas to kill 13, actually 13 people died in that subway, and he was, as a result, executed. And that attack in Tokyo. But he's gone. Thing is they keep coming, don't they? You know, I can remember over the years, Maharishi, Mahesh Yogi, I can remember all these weird, bizarre individuals, Sung Young Moon, Baba Ram Das. Hey, the list goes on and on, and they, you know, claiming to be Christ, claiming to be the only way, the only one, and then this is extremely bizarre, but that's the world in which we live. I think of these individuals who are, in a sense, false religious leaders, but they're rock stars. And here's an article I wanted to share with you. Taylor Swift says her pro-LGBT, pro-choice band, brand of Christianity is the real Christianity. Says her. And she says, you know, she was putting down a conservative Christian and Christian values that she was discussing as far from a political standpoint and, you know, saying that she was a believer. And then so Taylor Swift, she chimed in and said, I live in Tennessee. I'm a Christian. That's not what we stand for. You know, our brand of Christianity is, but here's the thing. There's only one brand of Christianity, one true, and it's the biblical brand. You can't come up with your own brand. Once you do that, then that's not Christianity. And you fall in line with the world who is on the broad path. Jesus made it very clear. Broad is the way that leads to destruction. The path that leads to everlasting life, straight and narrow, and few there be that find it. I think of also these so-called religious leaders, pastors, false prophets. Another article, Episcopal Church ordains lesbian bishop who says this, Jesus said absolutely nothing about homosexuality. Obviously, she never read Leviticus, Romans chapter 1, or 1 Corinthians, or Galatians chapter 5. Because all of those chapters condemn homosexuality, along with drunkenness, along with fornication, along with murder. You see, outside of Christ, we're all in the same boat. You can't say, well, everyone in the human race outside of Christ is condemned except for homosexuals and lesbians. That's not everyone in the human race outside of Christ is condemned. It's not until we come to Christ that we receive salvation. So no matter how good or bad you are outside of Christ, you're outside of Christ. You're under the condemnation that the world is under as a result of sin. You're lost. And it's only those who put their faith in Christ. You know, Jesus made it very clear. Paul the Apostle declared, those who do such things shall not inherit the kingdom of God. Be not deceived, he said in 1 Corinthians. Be not deceived. God is not mocked. These individuals, they're not going to inherit the kingdom of God. Those who hold to immorality and think that they can be Christians, it cannot be. It's not the gospel. The gospel frees people from sin, doesn't frees people to commit sin and live in a state of rebellion. Yeah, that's just a different brand of Christianity. It's not Christianity at all. Another article, 47% of mainline pastors now support same-sex marriage. Nearly half of mainline pastors say they back same-sex marriage, although support among evangelical pastors remains low, and praise God for that, according to a new Lifeway research survey. We're living in the last days. And as I mentioned last week, there are a lot of people that, you know, they don't believe what the Bible says, but you show them what the news, what websites, you read the articles to them, you go, wait a minute, what, this is in the news? Yeah, Jesus, he told us this is what would happen. And not only false prophets, false messiahs that would deceive many, but he said in verse 6, and ye shall hear of wars and rumors of wars. Now, once again, wars have been around from the very beginning, but not the way it is today, where, man, there's just, you know, war all over the place, everywhere you look. And you just go back in time, and World War I, approximately 11 million people worldwide died. And World War I lasted four years and 3 months, a little longer than that. And then World War II. World War II lasted approximately 6 years. 59 million people died. And, you know, ever since then, there's wars, rumors of war always constantly circulating, especially in the Middle East. It's really a daily thing. You know, it's kind of a song and dance over there. You know, dun, dun, dun, dun, dun, dun, Turkey. Dun, dun, dun, dun, dun, Iran. Dun, dun, dun. It's just every, and they're always they're picking on Israel. And they just kind of take turns. Russia. And, you know, we think of Putin. You know, he wants to be the leader there in Russia for his entire lifetime. And he's willing to bend and to force his way into, and there are many that believe he is the Gog, the leader, G-O-G, the leader that is mentioned in Ezekiel 38 and 39, the scenario of the battle that will take place. There are many people that, I don't know that that's true or not. I think it's interesting, but you know, I'm not going to go out on a limb there. It is just an interesting theory. But anyways, living in the last days, another aspect of living in these last days is the Ezekiel 38, 39 scenario, where we know that Russia and her allies, the Magogian invasion, are going to come into Israel from the north, and this massive army is going to be destroyed by God. One of the players in that alliance with Russia will be Persia. And Persia is the ancient name for Iran and Iraq. Here's an article. Iran inches closer to Israel's red line. Now, Israel, the red line that they have, they say, you guys can't pass us there. You see, Syria, that's to Israel's north, really no longer exists. It's simply a puppet state. And it's Russia and Iran that they're calling the shots there. And they're right there. They've moved into the area. There is Israel surrounded by our enemies, just as Zechariah predicted. In the last days, Israel would be a troublesome stone to the whole world. And we're living in those last days, aren't we? Israel's just a troubling stone. It's like, get that thing out of here. That thing's just, you know, kind of, you get a little stone in your jogging shoes. You got to take your shoe off and get rid. It's irritating. And Israel is an irritant to the world. That's the way the world sees Israel. That's unfortunate, but, you know, praise God, our president has backed her, and that's the reason I believe he's so blessed, in the sense of, you know, God's not allowing, look, no matter what you think of him, he's still there. But he's backed Israel, and praise God for that. Well, anyways, moving from the political to the prophetic, here's another article. Is Israel on the verge of an all-out war? Question mark. Speculation abounds as to whether Prime Minister Benjamin Netanyahu order to brief rival Benny Gantz on current security issues is a sign that the Jewish state is preparing for a major conflict on one or more fronts. Hey, they've been preparing for a long time because we're living in the last days. Wars, rumors of wars. And so that's something that we're continuing to see. And then he also says, see that you be not troubled. You know, as a child of God, don't be troubled about this. You don't need to be, because if you're a child of God, the Lord's going to take you. The rapture of the church, 1 Thessalonians, we see in 1 Thessalonians also, I believe it's also, we see it in 2 Thessalonians 2, 1 Corinthians 15, several passages. I believe it's seen also in Revelation 4:1. But the rapture of the church, Jesus Christ returning for his church before these things, so that we not have to experience. We're not appointed to wrath, as the Bible declares. You're not appointed to wrath as a child of God. So nation rising against nation, kingdom against kingdom, and you think of the kingdom of Islam. And isn't it interesting that the Lord would use that terminology a couple thousand years ago? But be not troubled, for all these things must come to pass, but the end is not yet. And you've got these individuals saying, you know, they're predicting the time of the rapture, the time of the end, and so on. Those predictions are not biblical. They're not scriptural. No man knows the day or the hour, Jesus said. No man knows the day or the hour, not even the Son of Man. Jesus, when he was here, he said, I don't even know. Now, there are many commentators and scholars that believe that he knows the date now. Look, that may be so. But we won't get into that at this point. But at the time when he said these things, he said, hey, no man knows the day or the hour, not even the Son of Man. So don't listen to someone who believes they know more about end times events and the return of Christ than Jesus does. So wars, rumors of wars, and then as I already mentioned in verse 7, for nation shall rise against nation and kingdom against kingdom, and there shall be famines and pestilences and earthquakes in diverse places. So I'm going to mention some of these things here. Famines, pestilences, and those are deadly infectious diseases. Coronavirus, those kinds of things. Famines, pestilences, and earthquakes in diverse places, various places. Here's an article. Like a page out of the Bible, locust swarms as big as major cities raid Africa, threatening millions of lives. Goes on to say, this is in Zambia, one of the world's oldest and most destructive insects is wreaking havoc in Africa. Hundreds of millions of locusts are eating their way through the continent, putting crops, food security, and millions of lives at risk. It's almost like a page out of the Bible's Old Testament book of Exodus. Authorities are calling it the worst outbreak in decades as billions of desert locusts swarm across a large part of East Africa. Now, you can check that out. This afternoon, I was going, I'm going to see what this looks like right now. And so you can, you know, Google it and look it up, and you can watch what's going on over there, man. It's wild. And these locusts, huge swaths, you know, some 40 miles wide moving through. And you're just going, wow. And they can travel over 90 miles a day, these locusts. It is a wild thing. Experts say the average swarm can contain up to 150 million locusts, travel 100 miles in a single day. So that's even a higher rate. And grow as large as 250 football fields. It's an interesting thing, because you've got different estimates. But something I wanted to bring out here is this. This is almost comical. So you've got these swarms, and not only in Africa, but in Pakistan and moving eastward and coming into, I'm moving westward for you, but okay. So we're going, they're moving from East Africa and coming into the Middle East and through Pakistan and into India and into China. The Chinese are very concerned about this. And so they have created an army of 100,000 ducks. Really? Army of, I'm going to read the article. Army of 100,000 Chinese ducks ready to fight locust plague. And it goes on to say, one duck, they've got the 100,000 ducks, and it says, at least 100,000 ducks. It's got a picture of them. It's kind of cute. But there's rows and rows, you know, 100,000. That's a lot of ducks. But what's the things with ducks? Well, here's the thing. Here's what they're considering and thinking will happen with these ducks. Let me read. At least 100,000 ducks are expected to be sent to Pakistan as early as the second half of this year. And this was February 27th, 2020. So that's just a few weeks ago, really. A senior, headed for Pakistan to combat a desert locust outbreak. And it goes on to say this, one duck is able to eat more than 200 locusts a day. And you talk about duck dynasty, you know, you got these guys. This is a massive army of ducks, you know, just gobbling down these guys. But man, when you think of the size of this swarm of locusts, I don't know, man. These ducks are in trouble. But they're thinking, you know, hey, maybe we can slow this plague down. And so anyway, this is a trial which started, you know, they've tested this out in China's western region of Xinjiang later this year before the ducks are sent to Pakistan. So they're going to try this thing. It says, duck troops gather at the border to face locust swarms. Wild stuff, isn't it? And you talk about pestilence, plagues and so forth. Here's an article, Australia. And once again, these things worldwide. And as we study here in Matthew, and as we look at these end times events throughout the New Testament, as I mentioned on many occasions, Matthew 24, Mark 13, Luke 21. And as we see these things, the Bible, it appears that the Bible assumes that worldwide we'd be able to understand that these things are happening worldwide. Isn't that interesting?
0: That's all we have time for today here on Living by Grace with Pastor Mark Galvin of Calvary Chapel Lompoc. If you would like a copy of this message, you can find it on our website at calvarychapellompoc.com or on our church app. Just search for Calvary Chapel Lompoc in the App Store. You can also reach us by telephone at 805-735-1511. Tune in this time tomorrow as we continue to study the living Word of God.

0: Hello, and welcome to our program, Divine Roots, with Pastor George Navadas, the lead pastor of Calvary Chapel in Arroyo Grande. Let's continue our studies from the book of Genesis. Here's Pastor George.
1: Genesis 35. As you're opening to Genesis 35, kind of talking about the previous chapter, Genesis 34, you could say that Genesis 34 was the chapter of Jacob's regret. But Genesis 35 is the chapter where Jacob repents. And all of us have done things that we regret, that we are not very proud of. And what's beautiful, though, is that in Christ Jesus, we have the choice to repent. And after we repent, which obviously means a turnabout, it's a complete change of your life. Nothing changes unless you make changes, right? So with repent, you change. You go the opposite of what you were doing. So you repent. You turn your back on that action, that lifestyle, that sin, whatever it was. That we don't have to be crippled by that regret. Nor do we have to be defined by that regret. Nor do we have to live in shame and regret. We actually can move forward. And I just love what God does with Jacob here in Genesis 35. So beginning in verse 1, then God said to Jacob, arise, go up to Bethel and dwell there. Make an altar there to God who appeared to you when you fled from the face of Esau, your brother. And Jacob said to his household, and to all who were with him, put away the foreign gods that are among you. Purify yourselves and change your garments. Then let us arise and go up to Bethel. And I will make an altar there to God, who answered me in the day of my distress, and has been with me in the way which I have gone. So they gave Jacob all of the foreign gods which were in their hands, and the earrings which were in their ears. And Jacob hid them under the terebinth tree, which was by Shechem. And they journeyed, and the terror of God was upon the cities that were all around them, and they did not pursue the sons of Jacob. So Jacob came to Luz, and that is Bethel, which is in the land of Canaan, he and all of the people who were with him. And he built an altar there and called the place El Bethel, because there God appeared to him when he fled from the face of his brother. Now Deborah, Rebekah's nurse, died, and she was buried below Bethel under the terebinth tree. So the name of it was called Allen Bacuth. Then God appeared to Jacob again when he came to Padan Aram and blessed him. And God said to him, your name is Jacob, but your name shall not be called Jacob anymore, but Israel shall be your name. So he called his name Israel. Also God said to him, I am God Almighty, be fruitful and multiply. A nation and a company of nations shall proceed from you, and kings shall come from your body. The land which I gave Abraham and Isaac, I give to you and to your descendants after you. I give this land. Then God went up from him in the place where he talked with him. So Jacob set up a pillar, the place where he talked with him, a pillar of stone. He poured a drink offering on it, and he poured oil on it. And Jacob called the name of the place where God spoke with him, Bethel. Praise God for new beginnings. Because if you remember, Genesis 34 was Dramaville. It was drama filled. It was horrible. It was horrible. But here now we're reading a new chapter in Jacob's life. Praise God for new beginnings. Can I get an amen for that? Amen. Thank God for verses like 2 Corinthians chapter 5 verse 17 where it says, therefore, if anyone is in Christ, he is a new creation. All things have passed away. Behold, all things have become new. Praise God for that. Praise God for verses like Lamentations chapter 3, verses 22 to 23, where it says, through the Lord's mercies we are not consumed, because his compassions fail not. They are new every morning. Great is your faithfulness. I love that. Every morning, God's mercy is renewed. Every single morning. So when you wake up in the morning, God's mercies are there to greet you. That's pretty awesome. It's interesting that it's in Lamentations chapter 3. What does lamentation mean? When was the last time you lamented? Lamentation, man, is a hardcore, like, heartbreak. It's being broken. It's beyond crying. I would say lamentation is when your heart, mind, and soul is being poured out in agony and in sadness. And it's in the midst of this lamentation that we find this verse, that the Lord's mercies are renewed every morning. And that's what sin can do to us. Like, sin can lead us to regret, can lead us to lament. I mean, we're just broken, we're embarrassed, we're ashamed, we're sorry, we're feeling guilty, we're feeling, you know, just like, man, we're feeling it. We're feeling the consequence of the sin. We're feeling the effects of the sin. Really, what we're feeling is we're feeling the separation from God. Because that's what sin does, it separates us from God. And so at one time, you know, we were on fire for the Lord. We were in tune with God. We sensed Him speaking to us. We sensed Him using us. We sensed His presence. We sensed His blessing, His hedge of protection. But then we, somewhere along the line, started disobeying, started compromising, started walking away from the Lord. And all of a sudden, we find ourselves really feeling that emptiness, that void, that lack of connection with God. And either sin gets to us or sin finds us out, whatever the situation might be, but we are lamenting. And yet, in the midst of this right here, Lamentations chapter 3, we find that the Lord's mercies are there for you in the morning, ready to greet you. Consider how this applies to you when it says in Ephesians chapter 4, verses 22 to 24, put off concerning your former conduct the old man which grows corrupt according to the deceitful lusts, and be renewed in the spirit of your mind, and that you put on the new man, which was created according to God in true righteousness and holiness. And when you study this, these words put off and put on here in Ephesians chapter 4, it really is talking about putting off old clothes and putting on new clothes. It's kind of like when you change your style. How many of you guys have ever changed your style? Perhaps you're witnessing your kids, if they're like in fifth, sixth grade, junior high, they're changing their style. In a sense, that's what God is saying here. Change your style. Change your way of living. Put off the old clothes and put on the new clothes. Perhaps you need to be renewed this evening. Consider what it says in Psalm 51, verses 10 to 12, where David prayed, create in me a clean heart, O God, and renew a steadfast spirit within me. Do not cast me away from your presence, and do not take your Holy Spirit from me. Restore to me the joy of your salvation, and uphold me by your generous spirit. I believe that when David was writing Psalm 51 or going through this time period, I believe that he was lamenting. I believe that he was absolutely broken. He was ashamed. His sin, I mean it, he was absolutely broken. And Psalm 51, the whole chapter, is this incredible confession. It's David's repentance. And here, you know, we see this. You need to be renewed. Well, we see David crying out to God, saying, renew me. Create in me a clean heart. Renew a steadfast spirit within me. I love what he says. Do not cast me away from your presence. Again, he was feeling the separation from God. And so after all that happened in Genesis 34 in Shechem with his daughter Dinah and his sons Simeon and Levi, Simeon and Levi committed mass murder. I mean, that they killed every single man in Shechem. His daughter Dinah was raped. And after all that happened in Genesis 34, which is a heavy chapter, I mean, just a sad chapter, I just sensed that God had to speak and command Jacob to leave Shechem and to go back to Bethel as God had originally instructed him to do just a couple of chapters back. See, you got to remember that all of this, chapter 34 was consequence of disobedience. God had told Jacob, go to Bethel. But he stopped at Shechem. And in Shechem, Genesis 34 is where all of this this heartbreak happened, all of the sins compromised happened. And so when God sees that this is happening, God speaks to Jacob and says, Jacob, you got to do something about your life. You got to change the way you're doing things right now. It's destroying you. It's destroying your family. You need to go back to Bethel. You need to come. Basically, what he's saying is, you need to start obeying me again. When I read this, I can't help but to notice that in a sense, God was telling Jacob to come back to your first love. Because he reminds him, remember the first time I met you? Remember the first time we interacted? You had just left your household because you were running away from your brother Esau who wanted to kill you because you deceived him. And now here in the wilderness, this is where I met you. Come back to your first love. Do you remember when you first met Jesus? When it was real, when you knew that you had just met Jesus. Do you remember that? Do you remember when you gave your life to the Lord and you knew that God was speaking to you? Sometimes we need to go back to that. Because it's so easy, especially if you've grown up in the church or you've been walking with the Lord for a long time, to forget that. And for it to just kind of become routine, just like everything else. Devotions, routine, going to church, routine. Even prayer can be routine. We have to be careful with that. You know, Jesus said this to the church in Ephesus, Revelation chapter 2. Nevertheless, I have this against you. Now, real quick. Jesus began to say this after he said to them, hey, I know your works and that you do a lot of good things. You got a lot of good things going for yourself. But this I have against you, that you have left your first love. See, this church was busy doing things for God, godly things, Christian things. But it was routine. And Jesus said, listen, I love that you do all that. And that you stand up for the gospel. You defend it, but it's routine. You have left first love. Why do you do it? You do it for whatever reason that you do it. It's not because you're in love with me. So this I have against you, that you have left your first love. Remember, therefore, from where you have fallen, repent and do the first works, or else I will come to you quickly and remove your lampstand from its place, unless you repent. Luckily, here in Genesis 35, Jacob repents. He goes back to his first love. He repented. He took heed to the command of the Lord, and he began by purifying himself and his household from these idols, these heathen charms that they had accumulated. See, when you read this portion here in Genesis 35, where Jacob had to tell his family, hey, we need to get rid of these idols, and we need to get rid of these earrings that are, you know, obviously a form of idol worship. It's an identification, kind of like a brand, you know, like when you wear a name brand. These earrings were like a name brand. They were representing whatever god that they were, you know, supporting or worshiping or whatever. And the fact that Jacob had to tell his household, we need to get rid of these things, tells you just how bad things were with his household. And in that little bit of time that they were in Shechem, they started accumulating more idols. And they had began to compromise. And so now it's like, it's time to repent. We're taking heed to the command of the Lord. We need to purify ourselves. So give me these idols and these heathen earrings or charms. And by the way, some of these idols were also most likely some of the same ones that Rachel had stole from back in Genesis 31. But no doubt, there were likely some new ones as well that they had acquired living in Shechem. You know, in Hebrews chapter 12, verses 1 and 2 says, therefore we also, since we are surrounded by so great a cloud of witnesses, let us lay aside every weight and the sin which so easily ensnares us, and let us run with endurance the race that is set before us, looking on to Jesus, who is the author and finisher of our faith, who for the joy that was set before him endured the cross. Now, you know, us Christians, we know not to have idols. I mean, how many of you, with show of hands, how many of you guys have idols in your houses? Like you, statues or whatever that you worship? None. Okay, see? So, but when it says here in Hebrews chapter 12, lay aside every weight, that's a different thing. These are things that get in the way of your relationship with the Lord. These are things that take attention, that consume your attention to the point to where you don't have time for God, or you give God minimal or real quick, oh, I've done my devotions, now I got to go and do my thing. We are told that we are to lay aside every weight and the sin which so easily ensnares us. Now, we know that we need to get rid of sin. We know that. Sin will separate us from God. It will affect our relationship, our connection, our communication with God. Okay? But what weights do is that they hinder us from walking with God. So one, sin stops us, but weights hinder us.

God. That's when this applies to you. Lay aside every weight and the sin which so easily ensnares us. How hard is it to lay aside the weights of our lives? It's hard. If God was to tell you right now that your job and you making money is what's hindering you, how hard would it be to change that? You working on you, making sure that you're fit and you're just working on you, right? The new queen, whatever, you're working on you. And the Lord said, that right there is actually hindering you from me. You need to change that. How hard would that be? Hey, this relationship that you're in is hindering our relationship. It's affecting our relationship. You're so consumed in this relationship that you don't even talk to me anymore like we used to. How hard would it be for you to change that, right? And but see, so you got to understand how difficult this was for Jacob and his household to give up these idols, to give up these things that to them was like what they needed, things that they had become very, very familiar with. But they did it. And see, and that's the thing about repentance. Repentance is difficult. It's very difficult. It's giving up things that we've grown accustomed to. It's giving up things that we love. It's giving up things that we like to do. It's giving things up that we're comfortable with. It's giving things up that we worked really hard to get. It's giving things up that are tied to our hearts and souls and to our identity and the way we come across, to people and our reputation and things like that. It's hard to give up some of these things, but yet that's exactly what needs to be done. If you want to see changes in your life, you have to make changes. And those changes are very difficult. You know, in the rehab home, when someone was in a bad mood, we would say this, they're going through changes. Because it's hard. You ever try to take something away from a little baby that just, they love it? And you try to take it away from them and they throw a fit? That's what we do inwardly. Sometimes outwardly, but definitely inwardly. You know, Psalm 51, again, going back to that, David says, have mercy upon me, O God, according to your loving kindness, according to the multitude of your tender mercies. Blot out my transgressions. Isn't that what we want? Don't we want God to blot out our transgressions? I mean, blot out basically means that which was written in a book is no longer in that book. It's blotted out. It's like, if you were a criminal and you get your record expunged, that's what blot out means. Perhaps you've gotten a speeding ticket or something that's put a point on your driving record. And after a couple of years, if you do good, right, that's taken off. That's taken off your record. Imagine all of your sins. The blood of Jesus blots out all of your sins. That's what David is begging for. This is what he's asking of God. Blot out my transgressions. Wash me thoroughly from my iniquity and cleanse me from my sin. And then he says this, purge me with hyssop and I shall be clean. Wash me and I shall be whiter than snow. So hyssop, this hyssop is it's a bush, it's a plant from the mint family. And hyssop was used to apply the blood of the Passover lamb, according to Exodus chapter 12. They used hyssop, kind of like a bush. And they would, you know, apply the blood of the Passover lamb, you know, and they would use hyssop. And hyssop was also used to sprinkle the priest's purifying water, according to Numbers chapter 19. So hyssop becomes this instrument where your sins are blotted out with the blood and with the water. Well, hey, what does that remind us of? It reminds us of Jesus. The blood of Jesus Christ, the fact that when they stabbed him, water came out. The fact that Jesus said, I am living water. You receive me, I will be a living water within you. The fact that he said that by his blood we are forgiven. And so we see that David in Psalm 51 looked for God to do a work, a spiritual and moral cleansing, and to do it in connection with the atoning sacrifice of a substitute, you know, which in our case is Jesus Christ, our Lord. So when we pray Psalm 51, for example, we're asking, Lord, wash me with the blood of your son, Jesus. Jesus, come into my heart and be that water.

0: Be that water of life in me. David knew that he could not cleanse himself. He needed God to cleanse him. And that's the reason why he wrote Psalm 51. This is why he confessed. This is why he repented. And again, we're seeing Jacob here. He's going to be repenting. This word purge, you know, when David says, purge me with hyssop, it literally means to de-sin me. De-sin me. It's like, take this sin out of me. Purge me with hyssop. Any sin that I may have, take it out of me completely. Purge it away. And then he goes on to say, wash me and I shall be whiter than snow. And of course he knew that God's cleansing would be effective. His sin was a deep stain. But he knew that purity could be restored. And the reason why I'm mentioning this is because so many times we struggle with repentance, or we struggle after repentance. We'll confess, we'll repent, but then we still live with the memories. We still live with the shame and the regret. Jacob could have easily went back to Genesis 34 and been like, man, I wish that wouldn't have happened. And he could have just beat himself up and condemned himself. And even though he had repented, and even though God had forgiven him, it's like, man, I still live in shame because of what happened the chapter previous. That's the reason why I'm bringing this up, because it's so difficult sometimes to walk in repentance or to accept repentance. Like sometimes we wonder, like, I know I repented and I confessed and I asked God back into my life, but I wonder if he really has forgiven me. You know, and there's that doubt. And what I'm trying to encourage you to do is to have faith in your repentance. Because when you read Psalm 51, David spoke with the voice of faith. Like when he says, God, only you can cleanse me. I can't do it within me. Only you can do this. So I'm asking you to do this in me because I can't do it. I believe that you're the only one that can cleanse me from my sin. That's speaking with the voice of faith. It can be very difficult for the convicted sinner to believe in such complete cleansing. It takes faith to believe God, despite the doubt and the difficulty, that you could still be forgiven and restored. Sometimes we think this. Sometimes we think, man, I messed up so bad, there's no way that God can still use me. Or we'll say this, if only I had never sinned, I bet you my life would have been much better. Sometimes, yes. But when you ask God to forgive you, God could still use you. In fact, he'll use you in different ways. One thing that I've noticed about myself in having struggled with sin and repenting and all of that is, you know, there was a time when I was kind of arrogant. And in a way, I kind of looked down on people that sinned. And I would just be like, what's your problem? Like, you don't got it together. I got it together. You don't got it together. And then, you know, disobedience, compromise, sin, whatever. And now I can't believe I used to think that. Now I feel like I have more sympathy and empathy with people that struggle and have fallen and, you know what I mean, like deal with regret and shame. I feel like I understand. I get it. I totally get it. You know what? And I want to tell you right now that God will forgive you and he will still restore you and he will still use you.
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1: The Bible says if you don't feel any conviction, if you don't feel God discipline you for doing incorrect things, then he said you're illegitimate, not a child of God. God corrects us because he wants the best for us. He corrects us because he wants us to be partakers of his holiness. Our earthly fathers discipline us in a way that seemed best to them. I mean, you know, my dad tore us up. Yeah, because, you know, he did it. He disciplined us based upon what was best for him. Really, he disciplined us based upon the report of my mother. Too bad I didn't know the term snitches get stitches, but, you know, my mother used to tell on us. You just wait till your daddy gets home. We shook in our boots. And then, you know, our dad got home. You know, he didn't chase us. There's no running around chasing us. No, get on your knees. Got that belt, bop, tore us up. We couldn't see you. We on our knees. You can't run. He said, I'm not going to chase you around. He disciplined us because it was something my mother said, and he disciplined us, hey, based upon what seemed best for him. Now, let me just say this. You hear me talk about a lot about spanking and all that sort of stuff, and people get all weird and upset and all that sort of stuff, and we live in a crazy time. You spank your own kids, and you out in public, and they cutting up on you, and going to show you up, and you tear them up, and you know, you're going to have somebody tapping you on the shoulder, taking you in the back, police going to be called, and all kind of craziness we live in our world today. Now, let me just say this. Now, this is with our children. Now we have the dynamic of foster care and adoption and all kind of stuff that you can't do with these kids what you do with your own kids behind closed doors. All they got to do is make one phone call, and then next, you know, you going out like this. And so there's this different dynamic. So for those who are in that sort of situation, you know, you can get in a lot of trouble, especially if you're old school like me. And, you know, that's why you don't see me, you know, foster caring and adopting and all that sort of stuff, because I can't, you know, you're going to eat my food, live under my roof, and I'm going to buy you stuff, and you think I ain't going to tear you up when you're not. See, that's why I don't have foster kids. That's why I'm not adopting. That's just me. It's just my thing. Just not my wife. Ooh, now the kids going to less adopt. Are you kidding me? I've been waiting. Been waiting on this moment for 20 years. I ain't going back. Kidding me? Going back to bottles and getting up at night crying, baby. No! Too old for that now. Too old. I don't have the patience like I used to. So there's a different dynamic. So make sure those who are in foster care and adopting all that sort of stuff and that whisper to you and say, Pastor Tony, I always talk about getting in there. You make sure you tell them what I said tonight. Just make sure you tell them. See, you can't do all that stuff with those kids. But see, notice how the Bible talks about comparing God's discipline to what a human father is supposed to do. Notice that there's that dynamic that's there. So for those of you who say the Bible doesn't teach, you know, spanking children, well, God said, well, I'm going to discipline you just like your earthly father disciplines you as seems best to him. He said, but I'm doing it. I'm disciplining you because I want you to be partakers of my holiness. There's some behavior in your life that is not right, that is not in line with my holiness. Therefore, I'm going to discipline you. I'm going to correct you in love so you can be partakers of my holiness. That's the whole purpose of this discipline. He said, now, no discipline seemed to be joyful. You know, I mean, when my dad and mom used to get me, I mean, you know, that definitely wasn't joyful. He said, but God said that when I discipline you afterwards, it's going to yield the peaceable fruit of righteousness by those who've been trained by it. See, discipline is for the purpose of training. It's not because you're tired and sick of them and you can't, you know. No. It's you training. That's why the Bible says in Ephesians 6, Father, you know, train up the children in the way they should go. The training is not only instruction and giving them Bible verses and instruction, but it's also training them with the wooden spoon and the leather belt. It's the purpose of training, and it's all done in love. If you're angry, don't you lay your hands on those kids, because then that's where abuse come in. Because you discipline them, you angry, you know, and you just, I mean, we turned out okay. We know our parents didn't have this sort of teaching and instruction, you know. They didn't have this. So hopefully we can train a whole nother generation biblically. But, you know, the thing is, it says that this discipline is supposed to be for the purpose of training. Now look at verses 12 through 17. It says, therefore, strengthen the hands which hang down and the feeble knees, and make straight paths for your feet, so that what is lame may not be dislocated, but rather be healed. Pursue peace with all people and holiness, without which no man shall see the Lord. Looking carefully, lest anyone fall short of the grace of God, lest any root of bitterness springing up causes trouble, and by this many become defiled. Lest there be any fornicator or profane person like Esau, who for one morsel of food sold his birthright. For you know that afterwards, when he wanted to inherit the blessing, he was rejected, for he found no place for repentance, though he sought it diligently with tears. Now, the author is saying in these verses, I think there's some amazing things that he's pointing out here. He said, now that you've been disciplined by God, see, that's the context. You've been disciplined by God and sidelined because of your sin. Now your hands are hanging down in depression. And you're refusing to lift them up in worship to God. You're refusing to lift them up because you're angry. Your knees are feeble, meaning that you're refusing to bow them in prayer because in your heart, you're accusing God of being unfair. He said in verse 15, watch the context. He said in verse 15, be careful that a root of bitterness doesn't spring up, causes trouble, and defile you. Notice these verses came right after him talking about how he disciplines those he loves. And sometime in the God's discipline, we get ticked off at him. And we're saying, you know, how can I bow down and pray to a God who allows his children to go through such stuff? How am I going to lift my hands and worship to a God that just allowed me to go through all this mess? And then our hands are hanging down. We come to church and they hang down. Or they look a lot like this. And we refuse to lift them in worship. We refuse to bow down. They're feeble. The knees are feeble. I ain't bowed down. Because God is a meanie, is what he is. He's a big meanie. And how can I worship and pray to a God who will allow his children to go through this? And all the time God is saying, you know, I'm disciplining you because I love you. I love you. And I want you, and I want you to be, I want you to be partakers of my holiness. There's things in your life that is unholy. I'm disciplining you so you can be partakers of my holiness. You don't see it. All you see is my discipline, and you think I'm mean. And this is what he's saying. Because maybe you're here and you've been spanked by God. He has you over his knee and he's lovingly spanking you. And now you're angry with him. And your anger is keeping you from lifting your hands in worship like you once did. Keeping you from bowing down in prayer. Because you're upset. Remember what he said in verse 11. He says, no discipline seems to be joyful at the first, at the beginning, but afterwards it yields the peaceable fruit of righteousness in your life. You know what God is trying to do? He's trying to break us from reverting back to our old ways and tactics. And when we do these things, when we revert back to the old ways. See, it's real simple to go back to the old ways. And when we revert back, he has to discipline us to bring us back in line. And sometimes we get angry and upset at God. And God said, I'm doing this out of love. I'm doing it out of love. Look at verses 18 to 24. He says, for you have not come to the mountain that may be touched and that burned with fire, and to the blackness and darkness and tempest, and the sound of the trumpet and the voice of words, so that those who heard it begged that the word should not be spoken to them anymore, for they could not endure what was commanded. And if so much as a beast touches the mountain, it shall be stoned or shot with an arrow. And so terrifying was the sight that Moses said, I am exceedingly afraid and trembling. But you have come to Mount Zion and to the city of the living God, the heavenly Jerusalem, to an innumerable company of angels, to the general assembly and the church of the firstborn who are registered in heaven, to God, the judge of all, to the spirits of just men made perfect, to Jesus, the mediator of a new covenant, and to the blood of the sprinkling that speaks better things than that of Abel. Now, in these verses, the author is contrasting the old covenant that these believers wanted to go back to and the new covenant under Jesus Christ. The law that God gave to Moses on Mount Sinai was just amazing, incredible. It says that when the children of Israel came down or came to Mount Sinai, you know, they left Egypt, going through the Red Sea and all that stuff. So finally, they make it to Mount Sinai. They finally make it there. It says that when God came down on the mountain, the presence of God was visible upon the mountain, that the mountain shook, fire broke out. It was just an amazing sight that Moses said, I was just afraid. I was trembling. Amazing sight. And then it says God began to speak. The voice of God began to talk, to the point where the people were like, the book of Revelation describes the voice of God like the sound of many waters. Any of you have gone to Niagara Falls and all this sort of stuff and just seen the water and just try to talk or try. It's just an awesome sight. Said that God's voice was so just terrifying that they just shook. And they begged Moses, Moses, please, please, you speak to us. We can't stand to hear God's voice. It was too amazing. I think sometimes we get too flippant with God. I think sometimes we do, oh, you know, the guy, big guy upstairs, you know, he's my bud. And I think we get a little too flip with God. And we don't realize the awesome God that we serve. The God that when he came down, these people freaked out. And then when God began to speak in his fullness, not in a still small voice where man can get it. No, he began to speak in his awesomeness. And speak his words that the people, even Moses said, oh, I'm even freaked out. Y'all telling me to speak. I can't even, my head is turned. I'm on my face. And they were just amazed by that. Then so here the people were so frightened at the voice of God that they said, like I said in verse 19, Moses, speak to us. We can't endure the voice of God. That was something to experience. See, the law represents God's holiness, his judgment, his justice. But on the other hand, the new covenant under Jesus Christ shows us his forgiveness, his mercy, and his grace. Then he said in verse 24, Abel's blood cried out for justice, but the blood of Jesus Christ cries out for forgiveness. He says, why do you want to go back to that? Why do you want to go back? You can't handle God's holiness, his justice, his judgment. Why not experience the new covenant under Jesus Christ, his forgiveness, his love, his grace? Why do you want to go back to the old system? And this is why he is contrasting these two things in these verses. Look at verses 25 to 29. It says, see that you do not refuse him who speaks, for if they did not escape who refused him who spoke on earth, much more shall we not escape if we turn away from him who speaks from heaven, whose voice then shook the earth. But now he has promised, saying, yet once more I shake not only the earth, but the heaven. It says, now this yet once more indicates the removal of those things that are being shaken as of things that are made, that the things which cannot be shaken may remain. Therefore, since we are receiving a kingdom which cannot be shaken, let us have grace by which we may serve God acceptably with reverence and godly fear, for our God is a consuming fire. Now, once again, referring to the time God's voice shook the earth, he said in verse 26 that the next time God would not only shake the earth, but the heavens as well. You know, sometimes God has to shake things up in our lives because we start to lean on people, jobs, and things instead of him. So he shakes things up. And like verse 27 says, the things that are removed by the shaking just leave those things that should be in our lives. Are there things being shaken up in your life? It is because God is removing people, habits, hobbies, and things that will hinder us. So what is left are things and people that will help us run the Christian race, watch this, without distraction. See, there are things and habits and things and people and all this stuff that can distract us, that are distracting us, or God sees in the future will distract us. So God will shake things up. And as like a washing machine or a dryer, as things are being shaken up, we're like, whoa, what is happening? And God is shaking things. He says, so what's left are the things, people,

that is shaking. But God is removing things that's going to hinder us. And what's left is what's going to help us to run the race with endurance. Then he said in verse 29, our God is a consuming fire. Now, that's amazing. Because, see, fire does two things. It purifies, number one. And number two, it consumes. Now, how do we know what the fire is going to do? Or do we just take a gamble and just kind of just jump in there and just say, whoa, I don't know if this is going to consume me or if it's going to purify me. No. The way that the fire does what it's going to do depends upon the material put in the fire. That's what it depends on. For us as believers, the fire of God purifies. Because God is, as we draw closer to him, and our God is a consuming fire, the closer we get to him, the more he's burning off those impurities in our lives. And he's burning those things off, those old habits and attitudes and tempers. And he's bringing stuff to the surface that we thought was gone out of our lives. And all of a sudden he brings circumstances and we're like, whoa. And he's, oh, you thought that was gone, didn't you? It's not gone. I'm showing you it's not gone. And he purifies us. Unbelievers, he consumes eternally. Our God is a consuming fire. Now, let's jump into chapter 13. Notice he says in the first six verses, he says, let brotherly love continue. Do not forget to entertain strangers, for by doing so, some have unwittingly entertained angels. Remember the prisoners as if chained with them. Those who are mistreated, since you yourselves are in the body also. Marriage is honorable among all, and the bed undefiled, but fornicators and adulterers God will judge. Let your conduct be without covetousness. Be content with such things as you have, for he himself has said, I will never leave you nor forsake you. So we may boldly say, the Lord is my helper. I will not fear. What can man do to me? You know, once again, I can spend all the time just in those verses too. These are the great verses. Because see, in this chapter, the author is now focusing on loving one another. He said in verse 1, let brotherly love continue. Meaning there can be things we experience that we would want brotherly love to stop. That's why he said, let brotherly love continue. Because you know and I know, things can come up that we want brotherly love to stop. And that's why he said, let it continue. Jesus said in John 13, verses 34 and 35, he says, by this all men shall know you're my disciples, by the love you have one for another. He said, it's the love that you have one for another that the world is going to know that you belong to me. When people who are not believers come in into our church and see all of us from different backgrounds, colors, nations, races, and all that sort of stuff, they're blown away. Because they're saying there is no way that we would all be gathered together and it's not a sporting event. The only reason we're here is because of Jesus. And they see us hugging and loving, you know, high-fiving each other. And they say, yeah, you my bro, you know. And they see that and they're blown away. But if they come in here and see us cutting up, cutting each other down, just dogging each other, not talking, ignoring each other, they're not going to be convinced. They're going to say, you know what? They just like everybody else. But there's something that's supposed to separate us. Something that is supposed to set us apart. And Jesus said it's the love. This is why he said, let brotherly love continue. Let it continue because we're people, we're definitely going to want it to stop.
He said, let it continue.

0: So he tells us here that we should be loving one another. Then he said in verse 2 that our love should extend to strangers. Why? He said, because you never know, you could be entertaining an angel and you don't even know it. We know from the Old Testament that angels have appeared in human form. We know that they have appeared many times throughout the Old Testament. We remember Abraham in Genesis 18. You remember Abraham? There were three men that came. Two of them, the Bible says, were angels. One was the Lord himself. And we saw how Abraham just was hospitable. He was hospitable, made a meal, you know, had Sarah make a meal for him and entertain them. This is one of the characteristics of those who are called to be pastors, that we are lovers of strangers. Now, the Greek word is philoxenos. It means lover of strangers. See, because so often we can easily love other people that are just like us. But when we show love to those who are strangers, it shows that Christ is in us. So he says, show love to strangers, not just people who look like you or who hang out with you, to strangers. And then he also says, you know, let me just go on. I can easily get bogged down. Then he says that love should be extended to those who are suffering in prison. He said that as well. Then love should be shown at home in marriage. Notice he says, marriage is honorable in verse 4, among all in the bed undefiled, but fornicators and adulterers God will judge. You know, many scholars believe that the author is defending the divine institution of marriage and coming against the teaching of the Essenes who abstain from marriage and the teaching of the Gnostics that discredited marriage. The Gnostic teaching believed that everything that is physical is evil. So you marrying your wife and being intimate with your wife and your husband and all that sort of stuff, they said that's evil. So therefore they discredited marriage as being valid. And it is believed that the author is subtly coming against this sort of teaching.
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3: Ephesians is all about God's new society. We call it the church, but it was a revolutionary concept back then, especially among Jewish people. That God would take Jews and non-Jews and place them in the same group, tear down the barriers, tear down the walls of division, and make one new society. Now, Ephesus was an ancient city. It was an ancient Greek city before it was taken over by the Romans. Alexander the Great, way back when, liberated the city of Ephesus. Later on, it was given over to the Romans. It's an ancient city. And so Paul writes to believers in an ancient city, telling them they're a new society. New society, a new group of people, new way of life, new relationships, new standards, new values, and a new family. A new family. A couple weeks ago after church, we were talking with a small group, and this one young gal said, "I love coming to church. I love coming here." And I said, "Well, we share that in common. So do I. I've been here a long time, and I still love being here." And one thing I noticed when I first became a believer, I had this sentiment that this was my new family. I loved the family I grew up with, but there was tension growing up in my family. In a spiritual level. And when I got around fellow believers, we just tracked at a whole new level. And I felt more at home among my spiritual family at that time than even my physical family, mom and dad and brothers. And so Paul is painting this beautiful picture. He calls it the body of Christ in some of these chapters. But we're a new society, God's new family, God's forever family. But first, we have to know who we are, our identity, our spiritual identity. We are in Christ, a phrase Paul uses some 240 times in the New Testament, about 40 or 50 times in the book of Ephesians alone. We are in Christ. That's our identity. We need to know who we are. We need to know what we have. And so the wealth of the believer, as we've told you before, is the first couple of chapters. So we need to know who we are, what we have, and then based on that, what we are to do with what we have and who we are. So we have doctrine and duty. That's how the book is divided, we've told you. The wealth, the walk, and the warfare of the believer neatly divides the book of Ephesians. Or doctrine, duty, and difficulty. Doctrine, who we are, what we have. Duty, what we do with what we have and who we are. Difficulty, the warfare of the believer. You need to learn how to fight and how to win spiritually, victoriously in the Spirit. Well, chapter 4 brought us to that second division, if you remember, the walk of the believer. So chapter 4, verse 1 begins with the idea that we should walk worthy of the calling with which we are called. And we told you last time and the time before that walk worthy means to weigh as much, that one side of the scale will equal the other side of the scale. So on one side of the scale, the name Christian, followers of Christ, that's a lofty calling. On the other side of the scales, our walk, our behavior, our lifestyle, though it will never be perfect, no, though it will never match up on our best day to that of Christ. He is our example. We should be following him. We should be, as we'll see in a moment, imitating him. And when we do that, by God's grace, our lifestyle is worthy of our calling. So the theme of chapter 4 and the theme of chapter 5 is our walk. He says you should walk worthy. Then he describes what a worthy walk is. A worthy walk is a walk in humility. Remember verse 2 of chapter 4, with all lowliness and gentleness, etc. Also, it's a walk in unity. Verse 3, endeavoring to keep the unity of the Spirit in the bond of peace. There's one body, one Spirit, etc., etc. So it's a walk in humility, a walk in unity. It's also a walk in variety, or you could call it diversity or individuality, that we all have individual callings and gifts that when put together in the large pot of the body of Christ, the church, it builds one another up. So he begins in verse 7 of chapter 4. To each one, grace was given according to the measure of Christ's gift. And he lists different gifts that are used in the body of Christ. So a worthy walk is a walk in humility. It is a walk in unity. It is a walk in variety. Also, it's a walk in purity, we discovered last week, beginning in verse 17 of chapter 4. This I say, therefore, and testify in the Lord that you should no longer walk as the rest of the unbelievers, the Gentiles, walk in the futility of their minds, etc. Don't live like that. You've been transformed. Live like this. Now he continues the thought of the worthy walk. And in chapter 4,

0: 5, the theme is, at least in the first few verses, a worthy walk is a walk in charity or a walk in love. And chapter 5, verse 1, is a beautiful, I would even call it a summary verse of all of the different kinds of descriptions of the walk, humility and purity, etc., etc. It all sums up very nicely in verse 1 of chapter 5, therefore, be imitators of God as dear children. You want to know how to walk? Walk like Jesus walked. I could never do that. Okay, I get that, but let him be your model. Imitate him, copy him. You remember when your son or daughter was quite young, I hope, when they did this, would copy everything that you would do? Sometimes they do that just for a joke. You know, you lift your hand, they lift their hand. You turn this way, they turn this way. You say something, they say something. It can be irritating, but you know, they say that imitation is the sincerest form of flattery. Imitate God. And that theme, that kind of, that sort of a principal theme throughout the scripture, we have even seen it in our last study last Wednesday night. Look at the very last verse of chapter 4. And be kind to one another, tender-hearted, forgiving one another, here it is, even as God in Christ forgave you. He did it, now you do it. You imitate what he has done. Be like him. Be imitators of God as dear children. This idea of imitation, as I said, runs throughout the scripture, all the way back in Leviticus. God said, be holy because I am holy. Like father, like son. Like father, like daughter. Imitate what you see, what you know to be true of God. Therefore, and that sums up the walk, be imitators of God as dear children. And now is the walk in charity. Walk in love, verse 2. Walk in love as Christ also has loved us and given himself for us as an offering and a sacrifice to God for a sweet-smelling aroma. Walk in love. Love is a mega theme in our culture, has been for a long time. Books are written about love, poems written about love, songs written about love, movies have the theme of love. And yet, though it is a common refrain in our culture and has been for some time, what I see it as is a longing to experience the true love that the world wants but still can't find. Because as I look at the movies that describe love stories, I see a perversion of true love. And something they would love to experience, but they haven't quite. So they reduce pure love down to more of a base lust. I want you. And even the phrase making love doesn't have any idea of sacrifice and reciprocation of value as much as just the basic sexual act. Hollywood has done that. I remember years ago Josh McDowell telling me that most of the people he meets and has met in his life have two basic fears. Fear number one is they'll never be loved completely for who they are. And fear number two, that they'll never be able to give authentic love to another person. And he said, what happens is with those fears, people will replace that with a very subservient, very subpar, suboptimal replacement for true love.
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0: So the world will cry out and clamor for love. But when you come to Christ and you realize, I don't deserve his love, but he loves me anyway. He values me. He makes me his son. He makes me his daughter. He forgives my past. He is gracious to me. I don't deserve it, but he lavishes benefits on me. It's a whole, man, I remember that when I discovered that, it set me free to be able to love people unconditionally, sacrificially. The love of God is shed abroad in our hearts, the Bible tells us. So walk in love as Christ has loved us and given himself for us, an offering, a sacrifice to God for a sweet, smelling aroma. Now here is Paul writing to the Ephesians about the wealth, the walk, and the warfare of the believer. And when he comes to the walk and he describes the worthy walk in terms of humility, in terms of unity, in terms of variety and purity, and now charity, I find it interesting that after Paul founded and pastored the church and went on, he was, of course, finally executed. He was 58 years old when he had his head chopped off of his body in Rome, or outside the city of Rome. And the city of Ephesus had several different pastors, one of whom was the Apostle John. And John became the pastor of Ephesus. He was then taken away to Patmos. When he was about 95 years of age, he was still alive. He survived Patmos, was, history says, brought back to Ephesus, where he spent his final years. And he was known as the Apostle of Love because the older he got, of course, the older you get, the more limited you are in your faculties and abilities to do anything and everything in life. And so John would often just be taken into the congregation and sort of propped up and even lifted up above the people so that they could hear his now soft elderly voice. And he would be lifted up and people would be listening to this aged, venerable, legendary apostle. And he would simply say, little children, love one another. That was it. That's all he could get out. Little children, love one another. Next week, they bring him into church and they'd have their service. They'd lift John up again and John would say, little children, love one another. And they did this for a while until somebody just said, you know, you keep saying the same thing over and over again. You got anything else for us? And he said, here's why. It is the Lord's command. And if this only be done, it is enough. If all you ever manage to do is to love one another, everything else will take care of itself. Love one another. So I find it interesting, not John, but Paul says, walk in love just as Christ loved. Now, speaking of John, listen to the words of the pastor of Ephesus, John the Apostle, in 1 John chapter 4, and they'll tie it neatly together. This is John. Beloved, let us love one another, for love is of God, and everyone who loves is born of God and knows God. He who does not love doesn't know God, for God is love. In this, the love of God was manifested toward us, that God has sent his only begotten Son into the world that we might live through him. Same thought as Paul. In this is love. Not that we love God, but that he loved us and sent his Son to be the propitiation for our sins. Beloved, if God so loved us, we ought also to love one another. So this blessed church of Ephesus, getting as their pastoral lineup, how's this? The Apostle Paul, Timothy, John, then Polycarp, if you know your church history, also a heavyweight. Boy, they had it made. Go over to Ephesus today, though. It's just ruins. It's completely taken over by Islam. Good luck finding a church. So Jesus will later on write a little postcard in the book of Revelation written by John, but it's inspired by God, to the church of Ephesus, saying, you've left your first love. You don't love me as much as you did at the first. And so when we truly love him, we'll love one another, and God will preserve that fellowship. So they eventually did go awry, but for the time being, he writes, walk in love as Christ has loved us and given himself. But now he pivots a bit, and he gives us a list of activities, a list of sins that will stop the flow of true love. These will bottleneck the flow of love in any group, in any relationship. But fornication, sex before marriage, outside of marriage, all uncleanness, perverse sensuality, or covetousness, wanting what you don't have. And uncleanness or covetousness, let it not even be named among you as is fitting for saints. Neither filthiness, nor foolish talking. Interesting word. It's the word moros. We get the word moron from it. And the idea is stupid talking. Foolish talking is probably a little more palatable for most of our ears. Nor coarse jesting means double entendre. It's taking something simple that you hear and making it have an overtone of something sensual. Coarse jesting, which are not fitting, but rather, this is what is fitting, the giving of thanks. If you have something to say, let it be good. Let it be thankful. Let it be pleasant. Let it be edifying. Not coarse, not blasphemous, not idolatrous, not covetous, but the giving of thanks. Now, there are, in the New Testament, three different lists like this. Lists of sins that go against the Spirit, that bottleneck the flow of love. One is found in the book of Galatians, chapter 5. One is found in the book of, or Galatians 6, here, and in 1 Corinthians, Galatians 5, 1 Corinthians 6, and here. Those are the three lists. They're very, very similar. For this you know, verse 5, that no fornicator, unclean person, or covetous man, notice this, who is an idolater. He puts covetousness in the same category as idolatry. Why? Because you are elevating materialism over God. No fornicator, unclean person, nor covetous man who is an idolater has any inheritance in the kingdom of Christ and God. Those are some tough words. Now be careful, because what I read just described a lot of our past lives. But that's the key word, past lives, not our present life. Paul wrote to the Corinthians, and such were some of you, not are some of you. This isn't something you continually practice. So the idea here is this, an unrepentant, continual behavior, lifestyle of disobedience in these areas. Don't be deceived, he says in verse 6. Let no one deceive you with empty words, for because of these things, the wrath of God comes upon the sons of disobedience. Don't let somebody come and say, oh, well, you know, a lot of people do it. It's normal in culture, normal in society. Don't let anybody deceive you. God's standard is God's standard. Hasn't changed. Therefore, Do not be partakers with them. So, we're to walk in humility, walk in unity, walk in variety, walk in purity, walk in charity. Now in verse 8, we're to walk in the light, as we are told. We might, you know, to sort of keep the fancy little name thing going on, we are to walk in incorruptibility. That's sort of the idea of walking in the light rather than in darkness. Verse 4, for you were once darkness, but now you are light in the Lord. Walk, live, order your behavior, your steps, walk as children of the light. For the fruit of the Spirit is in all goodness, righteousness, and truth, finding out what is acceptable to the Lord. When you were saved, whatever day, whatever evening, whatever moment that was, whatever church service or prayer you said that was a prayer of faith, the moment you took that step of faith, you in effect walked out of the realm of darkness and you stepped into the light. And so the idea of walking in the light, incorruptibility. Now, in 2 Corinthians chapter 4, let me read this to you. I'm finding parallel passages to all these. Paul writes this, 2 Corinthians 4, verse 3, even if our gospel is veiled, it's veiled to those who are perishing, whose minds the God of this age has blinded, who do not believe, lest the light of the gospel of the glory of Christ, who is the image of God, should shine on them. For we do not preach ourselves, but Christ Jesus, the Lord, and ourselves your bondservants for Jesus' sake. For it is the God who commanded light to shine out of darkness, who has shone in our hearts to give the light of the knowledge of the glory of God in the face of Jesus Christ. We're to walk in the light.
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1: I've told people so many times that if you run away from a church because someone hurt you, you go to another church, you'll have to run away from that church. And if you go to

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1: I've told people so many times that if you run away from a church because someone hurt you, you go to another church, you'll have to run away from that church. And if you go to another church, you'll have to run away from that church. Until you learn to forgive and to reconcile and to restore that relationship. Now, sometimes it's not easy and sometimes it's difficult, but that's how we grow. I believe that sometimes we rub each other wrong in the body of Christ, but God uses that to mature us.
0: What are some of the most important things to keep in mind when you're living in the last days, spoken of in the New Testament? Probably you've thought of things like be sober and watch and pray. Today, Pastor John says, yes, those are two of the things you must do. But there are others, and they have to do with your relationships with your fellow Christians. Here are some examples. Have fervent love. Practice hospitality without grudging. And use your gifts to serve others. Now, let's join Pastor John in the book of 1 Peter chapter 4 as he continues his message, Living in the Last Days.
1: You can't live the Christian life apart from fellowship with others. You can be a Christian, but not a good one. People say, do you have to go to church to be a Christian? No, but you have to go to church to be a good Christian, a healthy Christian, a strong Christian. You need to be connected with other believers. You need to be fellowshipping with other believers in Christ. You can't isolate yourself. You can't say, I don't need the body of Christ. We need one another. So he actually says, above everything, in light of the end of time and God's plan coming to completion, that we should have fervent love one for another. The need for love and fellowship of believers. So Peter moves to relationships in the church, the body of Christ, the Christian community. There's one thing that should mark a Christian community. It should be love. What did Jesus say? He said, by this shall all men know that you're what? My disciples. That you have love one for another. We should love the brethren. We should love believers and be a part of a fellowship of believers. Love is to be fervent. Notice that in verse 8. The word fervent is actually a word used for an athlete when he would be running a race in the Greek Olympics and straining to reach his goal. The word literally means stretched out. Have you ever watched these guys run the 100-meter dash? And they're so fast, and they lean forward, and they stretch their muscles out to cross the finish line first. So that same agonizing, that same stretching, that same effort we need to put in to loving one another, loving the brethren. Are you working hard at loving the brother or hardly working at all for loving the brethren? Give it all you got, it could be paraphrased. It's not easy, it's hard work, but we need to work hard at loving the brother. It's kind of like a marriage relationship. Many of you have been married for some time, maybe many, many years. If you've been married for any length of time, what do you have to do? Work at your marriage, right? You have to strain sometimes. You have to work at your marriage. You can't just give up on your marriage. You can't just bail out on your marriage. You have to, I hate to say it, but the word is agonizo. You have to sometimes agonize to make that marriage work, and you'll reap the benefit. So how hard are you working at loving the brethren? It's so very important. It's not easy sometimes. The brethren are difficult. And sistern too, by the way. And that's what it's all about. We need to learn to love each other, and we're going to seek to forgive one another. Now, why should we have fervent love one for another? Look at verse 8. For love covers a multitude

of sins. Why should we love the brethren fervently? Because love covers a multitude of sins. And again, that's Proverbs 10 and verse 12. Hatred stirs up strife, but love covers a multitude of sins. Now, what does it mean when it says there, love covers all sins? What it doesn't mean

But what it means is that in love we forgive and we forget the sins of people who have sinned against us. When the Bible says that we are to forgive someone, it involves forgiving them and then treating them as though it never happened. It doesn't mean that we forget mentally. We don't do some kind of mental gymnastics and forget the offense. But it means that we treat them like it never happened, which, by the way, is what God does with us. When God forgives our sins, He forgets our sins. God's omniscient. He doesn't literally forget our sins. He treats us like it never happened. And you know, in the church, in the body of Christ, sooner or later, someone's going to offend you. Someone's going to hurt you. Someone's going to say something that's going to bother you. And you can't just run away. I've told people so many times that if you run away from a church because someone hurt you, you go to another church, you'll have to run away from that church. And if you go to another church, you'll have to run away from that church. Until you learn to forgive and to reconcile and to restore that relationship. Now, sometimes it's not easy and sometimes it's difficult, but that's how we grow. I believe that sometimes we rub each other wrong in the body of Christ, but God uses that to mature us, to grow us, to strengthen us, to make us stronger believers. But if we run away from the very thing God has allowed to grow us, then we're never going to grow. We'll be spiritual pygmies the rest of our life. We need to stay put and bloom where we're planted, unless the Lord's calling you for a specific ministry or purpose. Don't just run from your problems. Ask God to give you a heart of forgiveness, to love one another. So that's what it means when it says there that we should have fervent love among ourselves, for love covers a multitude of sins. So we keep our heads cool and our hearts warm. In Ephesians chapter 4, verse 32, it says, "Be kind, be tender-hearted, forgiving one another, even as God, for Christ's sake, has forgiven you." Amen? Be committed to loving the brothers and the sisters. Here's commandment number 4. Use hospitality. Look at verse 9. He says, "Use hospitality one with another." And I love it. He says, "without grudging." If you're going to be a hostess, be without grudging. Don't grudgingly show hospitality one to another. So love opens its heart and its home. Love opens its heart and its home. Its importance in Peter's day was very high on the list. They didn't have hotels. They didn't have Airbnbs. They didn't have campgrounds. So you would open your home. You would love the brethren. You would give them a place to stay. You would have them in your house. And you would just open your heart and open your home to the brethren. And we should do the same today. Now, there is a gift of the Spirit of hospitality. But I believe that there's also a command here in the Bible that as a general rule, as believers, we should show hospitality. We're actually commanded to do that. Now, when we think of hospitality, it's not what the Bible means by be hospitable. When we think of hospitality, we think of our good friends, people we like, people we know, people we want to hang out with, inviting them over to our house for a meal and for fellowship, right? For getting together. When I was first saved, everybody always wanted to go out and get donuts after church. I thought donuts were part of the Christian life. That's how you grow spiritually, donuts and coffee or something. But you're always hanging out with the people that you know, the people that you like. The word translated hospitality, you know what it is literally in the Greek, the etymology of the word? Loving strangers. The word literally means loving strangers. You go, "I don't do strangers. I don't hang out with strangers." That's what the Bible tells us to do. I thank God for those people in our church that reach out to newcomers. "Hey, would you like to come over for a meal? Would you?"

I can get together in fellowship, introduce themselves, reach out to, oh, I don't know them. I've never met them. We'll go out and meet them and reach out to them. It's loving strangers. It's reaching out to people that we don't even know. And there's an interesting verse in Hebrews chapter 13, verse 2. It says, be not forgetful to entertain strangers, for some have entertained angels unaware. Think about that. Be careful that stranger that you're running from may be an angel unaware. And I remember one time I broke down in my son's, I was babysitting my son's 68 VW bus, trying to fix it up for him while he was gone on a long trip. And I broke down here in Menifee, and I stood by the side of the road for hours needing someone to help. And I didn't have a phone, and I hadn't shaved. I was wearing a hat. I was wearing grubby old clothes. And you can't believe how many people from the church drove by and thought I was a hobo and didn't stop. It's kind of like, hey, you know, oh, don't look, and just drove by. So if you see Pastor Miller hitchhiking, pick me up. Remember when Abraham opened up his tent to those three visitors? Strangers, showed hospitality. One of them was the Lord Jesus Christ. Turned out to be not a person, but a Christophany, an appearance of Christ in the Old Testament. You never know. Not only may the pastor show up incognito, but it may be an angel unawares. Here's number 5. Use your gifts. Verse 10 and 11. I love this. As every man and its person has received the gift, the charos, the charisma, even so minister the same one to another, as good stewards of the manifold grace of God. If any man speak, now he mentions two gifts in this text. If any man speak, says, let him do it as an oracle of God. If any man minister, let him do it with the ability which God hath given. And then the reason for their gifts being used is that God in all things may be glorified through Jesus Christ, to whom be praise and dominion forever and ever. This is a great passage where Peter tells us, in light of the end of all things is at hand, not only keep your head clear, keep your knees bent, keep your heart warm and open, be forgiving toward others, but God's given you a gift. Use that gift for others to be built up and edified, and for God to be glorified. Now, there are four places, I want you to get a pen and ready, write this down, in the New Testament where the gifts of the Holy Spirit are mentioned. In Romans chapter 12, verses 6 to 8, we have 7 gifts mentioned: prophecy, service, teaching, exhortation, giving, leading, and mercy, or showing mercy. Then a second list by Paul the Apostle, 1 Corinthians 12, verses 4 to 11, we have 9 gifts mentioned. None of the lists are the same: word of wisdom, word of knowledge, faith, healing, miracles, prophecy, distinguishing of spirits or discerning of spirits, speaking in tongues or speaking in a known language, interpreting of that language, the gift of interpreting tongues. And then Ephesians chapter 4, verse 11. And there we have 5 gifts, which are actually gifted individuals given to the church: apostles, prophets, evangelists, pastors, and teachers. And then 1 Peter chapter 4, verses 10 and 11. So if you get all that down, study those lists, you'll have a pretty thorough covering of all the gifts of the Spirit that are given by the Holy Spirit. Now, let me give you some other facts about spiritual gifts in the last days that we need to use. Number one, every Christian has received at least one gift. You might not know what your gift is,
But there is a gift given to you by the Holy Spirit. In verse 10, every man has received the gift. Notice that. Then also 1 Corinthians 12, verse 7, where Paul says that the Holy Spirit divides severally as He wills to everyone a gift. So I believe the Bible is clear in its teaching. Every Christian has a gift of the Holy Spirit. Now, some have more than one gift, but everyone has at least one gift. You say, well, how do I find my gift? Present your bodies, Romans 12, as a living sacrifice, holy and acceptable unto God, which is your reasonable act of worship or service. Don't be conformed to the world. Be transformed by the renewing of your mind, that you may prove or discover what is your good,

Secondly, it is to be used for others. Look at verse 10 again, our text. Even so, minister the same one to another. Spiritual gifts are not jewelry for you to show off. Spiritual gifts are not toys for you to fight over with other believers. Spiritual gifts are tools for you to use for others' good and edification and building up. They're not for you, they're for others. And then number three, we are to be good stewards of God's gifts. Notice he makes reference to that in verse 10. He says, as good stewards of the manifold grace of God. Now, a steward was entrusted with his master's goods. They didn't belong to him. They were entrusted to him. God gives us a gift or gifts, and he trusts us to use them for others' good and for his glory and to be faithful. One of the chief characteristics of a steward is faithfulness. When we hear those words someday, well done, thou good and faithful servant, it's because God gave us a gift and we faithfully used it for the good of others and for the glory of God. So you get your mind off yourself and you get your mind on how you can serve others. You can find your gift. You can faithfully serve as a good steward. Now, that stewardship concept too, by the way, reminds us and conveys that one day we will have to give an account to God for how we use the gifts he entrusted to us. And we should take that really seriously. God's going to call us into account. What did you do with the gifts and the abilities I gave to you for others' good and for my glory? Did you bury it in the earth or did you use it to multiply it? Did you use it for the good of others? You know, we're not going to be judged when we go to heaven for our sins. Jesus took care of those on the cross. But we are going to be judged, listen carefully, for our service. We won't be judged for our sins, but we will be judged for our service. I believe it's possible that there'll be some Christians saved, but just so as by fire, by the skin of their teeth, and that they'll be ashamed when they get to heaven because they buried their talent, they buried their gift, and they didn't use it for God's glory. And we are going to give an account to God for what we did with what God entrusted to us. Your time, your treasure, and your talents, you should all use for the glory of God. Now notice number four about the gifts. Verse 10, they are grace gifts, and he speaks of them as being the manifold grace of God. The word manifold means many colored, variegated, many different colors. But they come to us by God's grace. If you see someone that's really gifted by God and really being used by God, it is not because of who they are. It's because of God's grace. They are grace gifts. They are grace endowments. That's where we get our word grace, by the way. It's a Greek word, keros. So they are grace endowments. So they are not because of us and our abilities and our talents. They are given to us by God's grace. So you should never envy someone else's gift because they're a recipient of that gift by the grace of God, and so are we. And then fifthly, lastly, there are many different kinds of gifts. And I gave you the different list, Romans 12, 1 Corinthians 12, Ephesians 4, and 1 Peter chapter 4. So don't get hung up on just one particular gift. And don't be picky as to whatever gift God wants to give you. He gives you by his sovereign grace the gifts he wants you to have. So you humbly, faithfully use them for his glory and for the good of others. Now here Peter mentions two kinds of gifts. Speaking gifts. If any man speak, let him speak as the oracles of God. So if you're teaching or preaching or speaking or sharing a word of encouragement or a word of the Lord, that you do it for the glory of God, but you do it as the mouthpiece of God.

God. You speak as the oracle of God, especially when you're speaking God's word, or serving. In my King James translation, it has, if any man minister, which is actually the word serve, conveys the idea of being a slave. Let him do it, or let her do it too, as with the ability which God has given. Again, notice that God gives you the ability. By the way, that's one of the ways you know what your gift is. God gives you the ability. I've had people come to me and say, God's called me to sing. Really? Yes. Sing something for me. They start to sing. No. Sorry to tell you this. God hasn't called you to sing. Please don't sing. If God's called you to sing, He'll give you a voice. If God's called you to preach, He'll give you the gift of preaching or teaching. God's given you a gift of hospitality, He'll give you a heart to love strangers.

0: Today, Pastor John had a kind but stern word of warning. If you're having trouble with your attitudes towards your brother or sister, don't run. Stay put and reconcile. Keep your head cool and your heart warm. Practice hospitality without grudging. And that's not primarily for people you already know. It's primarily the love of strangers. Finally, use your spiritual gifts to serve others. Be good stewards of God's grace. Today's teaching is closing out, but before we go, Pastor John wants to talk with you about how you can connect with us.
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0: Next time, Pastor John will turn his attention to one of the most perplexing questions faced by Christians. Why do we suffer? And his first point will be, don't think it's strange. When you see your fellow Christians who are following God faithfully and sincerely suffering for Christ, is that a surprise? Does it mean that God doesn't love them? Or he's not in control? Or is there a meaningful and redemptive purpose in suffering? That's all we have time for today. Tune in next time as Pastor John continues teaching through his series, 1 Peter, Standing in Grace, right here on Revival Radio.

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0: You're listening to Straight from the Heart, the Bible teaching radio ministry of Calvary Chapel, Philadelphia. Our teacher here on Straight from the Heart is Senior Pastor Joe Foch. We're currently in the New Testament, going verse by verse through the Gospel of Mark. On today's broadcast, we'll continue our study, beginning in chapter 5. Before we finish, I'll give you some additional information so you can contact us with any questions or comments. But first, open your Bible to Mark chapter 5, and let's join Pastor Joe as he continues.
1: Jesus, moving on from his encounter with the demoniac at Gadara, says in verse 21, when Jesus was passed over again by ship into the other side, back to Capernaum, much people gathered unto him. He was nigh unto the sea. And behold, there cometh one of the rulers of the synagogue, Jairus by name. And when he saw him, he fell at his feet. Matthew tells us he comes running and besought him greatly, saying, my little daughter lieth at the point of death. I pray thee, come and lay thy hands on her, that she may be healed. It's really that she might be saved, in the sense that, you know, you'll hear that somebody, you know, they got to the hospital and they saved their life. That's what he's asking here, to spare her life. That's not the normal word for healed. And she shall live. Lord, come, save her life. So Jairus, a ruler of the synagogue, sometimes there were two rulers, three. They were custodial in their responsibilities. They opened the doors of the synagogue, locked the synagogue, made sure things were clean, made sure that the scrolls were open to the right place, made sure that there was a traveling rabbi or someone there that was invited to speak. There were several other officers in the synagogue, not just a completely simple structure, but he is one of the rulers of the synagogue. He may have been there. He's in Capernaum when Jesus healed the hand of the man that had the withered hand. He may have been there when they were crying for him to be gracious to the centurion, that they say, build us our synagogue here in our city in Capernaum. This man, no doubt, was familiar with Jesus to a degree, and had stayed away. There was religious hostility at this point in time. No doubt he feared the scribes and Pharisees that would come from Jerusalem. And yet, what happens at this point is his daughter, we're told she's his only daughter, she's 12 years old, she falls sick. We don't know how long the progress of the disease was. Had she been sick for several weeks? Had it come on quickly? We're not sure. We're not exactly sure exactly how far his home was from Jesus. He must have heard that Christ was back in Capernaum and wrestled over what to do, and finally comes running and falls down in front of Jesus and begs him to come, that his daughter might be saved, that she'd live. Come and save her life. He is putting very much on the line at this point in time because of the religious condemnation of Christ, a ruler in the synagogue, a position certainly in the community. But all of a sudden, his little girl is at the point of death, and religion is not doing him any good at all. All of a sudden, he comes to that point. Every single person in this room faces that at some point in their lives. Every single person in this room faces suffering, tragedy, illness. You know, hopefully we live a long and a prosperous life and we don't have to face that until we're 95, you know, I don't know. But the point is, it comes. This is earth. It's not heaven. And amongst God's people, there's illness, there's cancer, there's suffering, there's difficulty, there's heartache. And this little girl, sick, 12-year-old, brings an awful lot to a home. I've had several of them. And a lot of energy, a lot of joy. She's the only one. And they're watching her, and slipping away from before their eyes is any hope of marriage for the little girl, grandchildren. Just, they've come to the point of desperation. His wife has probably said, "You are so stubborn. Go get him. Go on." You know, just finally, well, he finally comes running. He finally comes in honest desperation and falls down in front of Jesus. And I think how many times Jesus waits for us to come in honest to goodness desperation. You know, sometimes we, you know, it's funny, we're Christians, and our last, and, you know, when all else fails, pray. You know, and when it should be that.

would be the first thing that we would do. I don't know, sometimes maybe it's just me and you don't understand anything about that, but I get myself in that position sometimes. So he comes running, falling down in front of Jesus, begging him to come, besought him greatly, it says, that he would come. His daughter was lying at the point of death. She's dying, is what he says to her. Just lay your hands on her and she shall be saved. Her life will be saved. She'll live. And Jesus went with him, and much people followed him and thronged him. The word sometimes is the word for suffocation. They're pressing in on him. The crowds are so tight and so tense. He's having to work his way through the crowds. They're jammed up against him. And it says this now, a certain woman which had an issue of blood 12 years. So she's been suffering the entire length of this little girl's life for 12 years and had suffered many things of physicians. That can still happen. And had spent all that she had and was nothing bettered, but grew worse. When she had heard of Jesus, came in the press behind him and touched his garment. When she had heard is a very interesting structure. It means her hearing for the first time. She had heard. She no doubt had lived at more of a distance, because if she had lived right in the area, she'd have heard quite often. Church tradition, and we don't know how real that is, says her name is Veronica, that she lived in Caesarea Philippi, and that she was a woman of means. She was wealthy. And the early church claims they knew her, she became a believer, and that she had a statue made out of bronze in her home of Jesus standing over her and her on her face at his feet, worshiping him. Eusebius said in the second century, he went there to Caesarea Philippi and the statue was still there in the house that she had lived in. That's all tradition. We don't know. But she comes from some distance because she had heard of the first time. And when she heard, something had resonated in her heart. She had tried everything else. Imagine this woman. She's somebody's daughter. 12-year blood flow. Where are her iron stores? Where's her hemoglobin? 12 years of bleeding. Imagine what kind of life that was for her. So initially, however this blood flow started, here she is outside the camp, separated. Maybe she thought it was her normal menses. And what goes on then, it keeps up and it keeps up and it keeps up. It had gone on for 12 years. On top of that, the religious leaders of the day believed that that specific type of illness was a judgment of God for immorality. So we don't know if she had been married and had been away from her husband for 12 years. Is she an older woman? If the tradition is true, she's a woman of means. We don't know. Has she been away from her children? Had they grown up? Were they 8 years old when she left and now they were 20 and married and moved on? Had she missed their bar mitzvahs or their bas mitzvahs? How many birthdays had she missed? How many feasts? Had her mom or her dad died and she not been able to be there? Had she given up all dreams, if she's a young girl, about marriage and about family? It's hard to imagine somebody this broken down in this culture 2,000 years ago, bleeding for 12 years. It's hard to realize what it took for her to get out of bed in the morning. It's hard to imagine her under the law being separated from everyone, but then on top of that, the stigma being placed upon her that she's an immoral woman. Worse than that, it says that she had spent everything that she had had on physicians. She had nothing left and was not bettered, but grew worse. It may even indicate that through their treatment, she had grown worse. And somewhere, somehow, she hears of Jesus. I guarantee you she didn't hear of Jesus from the wealthy in her area, for the people of means. She heard of Jesus from someone who had been a

0: beggar that was a cripple that was now walking, or for someone that had been blind by the side of the road in her town, held a cup for years that she may have dropped money into that now came seeing. She heard from someone that was part of the society she became part of through 12 years of bleeding. There's a whole culture there, a strata of culture that's outcast and set off through religiosity in this day. She learned there. And she said in her own mind, if I can but touch the hem of his garment, if I can just touch him. And it says, when she had heard of Jesus, she came in the press, the crowd, pressing in, thick, and she touches the hem of his garment. She clutched it, for she said, and it's she kept on saying, as the tense is in her heart, if I may touch but his clothes, I shall be whole. Now, she says something very specific. The hem of the garment is the kraspedon. A male Jew would wear a border on his garment of blue. Remember, he said to the Pharisees, you love to make broad the borders of your garments and make larger phylacteries, you hypocrites. The border of the garment was something that was commanded. Numbers, Deuteronomy, it says, speak unto the children of Israel, Numbers chapter 15. Speak unto the children of Israel and bid them that they make them fringes on the borders of their garments throughout their generations, that they put upon the fringe, the borders of their garment, a riband of blue. And it shall be unto you a fringe that you may look upon it and remember all the commandments of the Lord and do them. That ye seek not after your own heart and your own eyes, after which you go a-whoring, that you may remember to do all my commandments and be holy unto your God. I am the Lord your God, which brought you out of the land of Egypt to be your God. I am the Lord your God. So the male Jew was to wear this ribbon of blue, the border of his garment. So when he walked and he saw that blue, he was to remember not to go after other gods. He was to remember that the Lord who brought him out of Egypt was his God. He was to remember that he had a living relationship with a living God. She had seen the border on the garments of the Pharisees, no doubt, many times. And it never had meant a thing to her. But somehow when she hears of Jesus, somehow when she follows him in the press, somehow she hears, my daughter is dying. But I know if you come and just lay your hands on her, you'll save her life. And she thinks, she sees the border on his garment and says, this is the first time I ever understood what it means. He's so different than religion. He's so different from religious leaders. Jesus is so different from all the religious stuff I learned my whole life. I don't know about you. I mean, that's my testimony. My dad was Roman Catholic. My mom was Lutheran. I was bounced back and forth. But I never knew Jesus. I was confirmed in the Lutheran church. I was never saved. It was a great place to go on Christmas Eve when it was cold and we were half loaded and wanted to get in somewhere warm. But it was religion. It wasn't Jesus Christ. And it never changed my life. But Jesus was so vastly different. When I encountered the living Christ, so different, and you understood for the first time what God's heart was, what God's burden was for my life, that he cared about my life, that he wasn't big and disassociated and distant, that he was near, that he had died for my sins, that he knew me, that he waited for me as he waited for this woman. She comes and says, if I can just touch the border of his garment. And she takes a hold of this ribbon of blue. She clutches it, it says, in the press, sneaks up and clutches. She does it quietly because she's defiling the master. She has a blood flow. She's making him unclean. She's stepping across, you know, a law that she knows, you know, she shouldn't step across. But she is desperate. She is hopeless. This is something that's in front of her heart. So she clutches his garment, it says, For she said, if I might just touch his clothes, I shall be whole. And straightway, verse 29, the fountain of her blood was dried up. Notice, and she felt in her body that she was healed of the plague. What was that like? Immediately the bleeding stopped. It must, you know, it didn't just coagulate and stop. When she touched him, a healing took place. No doubt muscles toned up again, and immediately wherever the bleeding was coming from, completely healed. She didn't just feel, oh, I'm not, you know, bleeding. She felt wholeness. She felt things she hadn't felt for 12 years. She felt and remembered what it was like to be healthy again. It was a miracle that took place. She felt she was healed of her plague. And Jesus immediately, knowing in himself that virtue had gone out of him, turned about in the press, in the crowd, and said, who touched my clothes? His disciples said unto him, Lord, you see the multitude thronging you, and you're asking who touched me? 425 people have touched you in the last 15 minutes. You know, what do you mean, who touched you, Lord? You're just, they're banging you back and forth. You're jostling. No, he knows the difference between thronging and touching. He knows because, look, in verse 32, it says, he looked around about to see her. How did he know it was a her? He knew. Why didn't he just let her slip away with her healing? Why didn't he just let her go? I believe he didn't let her go because she's have slipped away, healed, and died healthy and gone to hell. I believe he didn't let her just slip away because he wanted to look into her face and he wanted to talk to her. Because that stolen healing, as it was not really what she was looking for. It's what she's going to get from the face of Jesus as she comes to him. And she looks into his face and she hears the tone of his voice. That's what's going to get her soul saved, not the physical healing. He looked around to see her that had done this thing. Look, verse 33. But the woman, fearing, trembling, knowing what was done in her, came and fell down before him and told him all the truth. Isn't it interesting? She's sneaking away. She touches him. She feels the healing. She wants to scream, yeah, you know, something. But she's trying to get out of there quiet. And all of a sudden, the whole throng stops crunching and comes to a halt. Jairus is thinking, great. I thought this was our mission. You're coming to my house. My daughter's dying. And now you're looking for somebody in the crowd. Lord, you ever feel that way? I thought I was first in line. I'm second in line. I can't believe it. And she hears the whole crowd come to a halt and hears this voice, who touched me? And it says he looks around in the crowd to see her. I bet, and it doesn't tell us here, that she turned around and looked at him and he was looking right at her. Nobody else knew. She felt the power that was manifest in her body, and fearing and trembling, still filled with wonder, she came. She told him everything. And he said unto her, daughter, thy faith hath made thee whole. Daughter. The only other time that we have that, this is in a family situation in the New Testament. This is the only time Jesus uses this word towards anyone. He owns this woman and calls her his daughter. That's not what she expected to hear from his mouth. The first thing he hears from her mouth, and it's diminutive, it's tender, honey. Daughter, he owns her in front of everyone. He owns her in front of everyone. Did she defile him? Well, produce the bleeding woman. Where is she? You know, that's the great thing when we come to Jesus with our infectedness. When we come in contact with him, we don't infect him, he infects us. Our problem is gone, he's the same. Daughter, thy faith hath made thee whole, which is a bigger word than just being healed. And it's very interesting. King James says, go in peace. The Greek says, go into peace. Daughter, you know, this hasn't just been about your bleeding. This hasn't just been about the suffering. That has been a pathway that has brought you face to face with me. It was your salvation. It was your deliverance. There seemed no light at the end of the tunnel, I know, for years. It seemed like every day was not ending. It was suffering. It was hard. But now, daughter, your faith made you whole. Go into peace and be whole of thy plague. He gives his blessing and she's on her way. And I wonder what Jairus is thinking. Daughter, big deal. Daughter, she's your daughter. What about my daughter? I wonder how that word must ring in his heart when he hears her call her daughter. While he yet spake, there came from the ruler of the synagogue's house certain which said, thy daughter is dead. These are tactful people to come from his house. Thy daughter is dead. Why trouble thou the master any further? Thanks, guys. Thy daughter is dead. Why trouble thou the master? The teacher, literally, that's what they're calling him here. The teacher is the word master. Any further? As soon as Jesus heard the word that was spoken, he turns and says to the ruler of the synagogue, very important, the tense is here. King James says, be not afraid, only believe. It is stop being afraid and keep believing. Those are the tenses. He hears this report. He's there. They say to Jairus, your daughter's dead. She died. Don't trouble the master any further. He knows, you know, now Jairus is having a heart attack, you know, just what the pain in his chest. Jesus immediately turns around and says, stop being afraid. That's what was going on inside of Jairus immediately on that report. Stop being afraid. What was this look like to Jairus? Stop being afraid. Keep believing.
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0: Welcome to Searchlight, a survey through Scripture with Pastor John Corson. It is our desire to bring you a systematic study of the entire Bible, chapter by chapter, book by book. As we have been studying through the book of Romans, we have been learning about some wonderful spiritual truths. We have learned about justification and salvation and sanctification and glorification. In short, we have learned about the love and grace and mercy that God has bestowed upon us. But today we are going to begin the second main section of the book of Romans. This section is about our response to these wonderful blessings from God. And it is very practical. Let's now join Pastor John for our study in Romans chapter 12 as we get practical in our walk with the Lord.
1: In the 12th chapter of Romans, we begin a new section. The section is exceedingly practical. As is Paul's custom, Paul in his epistles almost inevitably begins by dealing with the position that we have as believers, that is, the doctrine, before he gets into the practical matters that we should be taking on in our belief, that is, duty. And Paul always follows that pattern, where he deals first with doctrine before he gets into duty. The reason is, a lot of times in church life, in spiritual matters, we are told to be doing this, or going there, or engaging in the other. And it almost is sort of a legalistic guilt trip, a burden, something which is very foreign to the nature and message of Jesus Christ. You see, unlike most of us in our thinking at some point in our walks, where we felt it was our responsibility to do this and our responsibility to do that, when you really understand the gospel, you realize the secret is not responsibility, but just responding to what he has done for me. You see, once I understand that the work is done, that I am righteous in Christ, there's nothing more to do as far as getting close with the Lord or enjoying the blessings of the Lord, then I find myself saying, hey, far out. Lord, in light of that, man, I want to serve you. Lord, what would you have me to do in light of how good you've been to me? Perhaps you read this in the paper this morning. A 6-year-old girl was killed after she pushed her young brother to safety in Denia, Florida. Then she refused to get out of the path of an oncoming train because she wanted to be in heaven before her terminally ill mother got there, authorities said. Jackie Johnson told other children, this little girl, that she wanted, quote, to become an angel and be there for her mother. And so a little girl, taken the blow in order that she could greet her mommy when her mother got to heaven, as her mother was in the process of dying. Now, when I read that story this morning, like you, your heart just sort of breaks and you say, man, even though she may have perhaps made a mistake, yet you understand her heart and you say, wow, that's love. A little girl laying down her life so she could be with her mother in heaven. I'll tell you something. Jesus Christ indeed laid down his life. He took the full blow of all of the wrath which I deserve because of my rebellion and my sin. He laid down his life that he might greet me in heaven, that I might be able to live with him forever and ever. And gang, that's where we're headed. We're going to be there soon. We were sharing in a pastor's meeting before this session tonight. Sometimes, you know, on this ship of salvation that we're on, sometimes there's old squabbles that break out on the shuffleboard court. Sometimes there's fights over the dinner table in the stateroom. Sometimes people aren't happy with their berths, with their rooms. But even though there may be squabbling and some striving and some arguing, understand this, the ship is cruising. And we're on our way to heaven. We're going to make it, gang, because the Lord has promised that He would never leave us nor forsake us. And He spoke to us and said, "Don't let your heart be troubled. I go to prepare a place for you. And if I go to prepare a place for you, I will come again and receive you unto myself, that where I am, there ye may be also." You know, maybe you've had a squabble or two. Maybe you're mad at your shuffleboard partner. But I want you to know something. We're en route. Man, the boat is steaming towards heaven. We're going to make it by His grace because of what He did in laying down His life and taking the full blow of sin. Now, when I begin to understand that, I begin to say, "Lord, You're so good. I squabble so easily. I complain about my birth so readily. But yet You continue, Lord, to take me day after day, and I know I'm going to end up in heaven with You, where things are right." And once I begin to understand how good He is and what He's done, then service does not become an obligation, a burden, some kind of preacher making me feel guilty, some kind of an organizational maneuver to manipulate me emotionally. I just say, "Lord, I want to serve You." And that's where Paul is now going. After spending 11 chapters talking about man's ruined condition and God's rich salvation, and Paul says, after expounding who we are in Christ, the salvation that's given to us by grace, the justification that's pronounced upon us, "You're as righteous as if you never sinned." The victory provided on the cross, Romans 6 tells us, after going through all of these glories, Paul now says, "I beseech you therefore, brethren." Whenever you come to the word "therefore," stop and ask, what's it there for? "I beseech you, in light of the previous 11 chapters, in light of the previous 315 verses, in light of all this good stuff," hey, it's in that context, "I beseech you." In the context of who you are in Christ and what you enjoy because of Christ, "I beseech you," Paul says to me and to you, "because of the mercies of God, that you now present your bodies a living sacrifice, holy, acceptable unto God, which is your reasonable service. Give yourself to Him completely." Why? Because of what He did for you. He gave Himself for you. That's why it's reasonable. "Lord, I'm giving myself to You because You gave Yourself for me. Not only because of what You did for me, but because of what You have in store ahead for my life now and into eternity. I don't want to miss that, Lord. I don't want to miss out the blessings that You have ordained for me to enjoy in this life and then on into heaven." It's reasonable, man, to give yourself to the Lord. and say, hey, I'm laying it down for you, Lord. You gave yourself for me. You have great things in store waiting me, and I don't want to miss any of it, now or eternally. Give yourself. So, be not conformed to this world, but be ye transformed. Every one of us in this sanctuary tonight is in one of two categories. Either you are a conformer or you are a transformer. Either right now you're trying to figure out what's she wearing, or how are they dressing, or what's he driving, and how can I fit in and be cool? What's the latest style? What's the latest lingo? I gotta figure it out so that I can be in. That's conforming to the world. And you are either trying to always figure out how you can be in, be hot, or you're saying, hey, I don't care about that. I'm not conformed to the world. As J.B. Phillips puts it, I'm not going to let the world squeeze me into its mold. I don't care what the world is doing, quite frankly. Be not conformed, but be transformed. I hope and pray that all of us fall into that category. We're transformers, not conformers, but transformers. We want to transform the people around us, the homes that we live in, the places we work at. I don't want to fit in. I want to make an impact there somehow for eternity. I want to give myself to you, Lord. Now, use me as a transformer that things might be different and better, you see. Are you a thermometer taking the temperature of culture, taking the temperature of what's happening, or are you a thermostat changing the climate? Every one of us is either a thermometer, always trying to figure out how we can be cool or hot, or a thermostat saying, we're going to affect the atmosphere in which we live. Now, if you are a conformer, if you are a thermometer, here's the problem. You're in for perpetual frustration because by the time you take the temperature and figure out what's hot and get it together and change your look or buy the car or redo your house or whatever it might be, when you finally figure it out and get it done, the world has moved on. And all you are is out of style. See, this is the great mystery that a lot of Christians don't yet understand. And they're trying to make their ministries relatable by always analyzing what's the world doing and how can we emulate or simulate. But by the time the believer figures it out and then implements what he's figured out in taking the temperature of the world, the world's moved on, and by the time he begins his program in ministry or church or wherever it might be, it's just oddly out of style. And you know what? Christians are known for being out of style. Because we're always trying to figure out what the world is doing and then make it happen in church, only to find they've already moved on. What's the key? Don't be a thermometer. Be a thermostat. Don't be a conformer. Be a transformer. Say, hey, we're in a whole different gig than you are, world. We're doing a whole different deal. We're living for eternity. Quite frankly, we're not interested in what you're into. What we are is we're preparing for heaven. We're seeking the Lord. We're interested in the scriptures. And we're free to be who he wants us to be. It's great. Question, are you a thermostat or a thermometer, a conformer or a transformer? Paul says, don't be conformed, but be ye transformed. Now, you say, well, how does that happen? Well, he goes on to tell us, be not conformed to this world, but be ye transformed by the renewing of your mind. And as your mind is renewed, You will know or prove what is the good and acceptable and perfect will of God. I like that. If you miss Sunday, perhaps you'll want to get the tape entitled God's Will, It's Simple. People say, how do we know what God's will is for us? It's so simple. You can know God's will. You can prove it. You can live in it. It's good. It's acceptable. It's perfect. How? Give yourself to the Lord. Number one, present your body as a sacrifice. Lord, take me. I'm yours. And secondly, keep your mind on the Lord. Don't be conformed to the world's thinking, but be transformed by the renewing of your mind. Give your body to the Lord, keep your mind on the Lord, and you will be constantly in the will of God. Just day by day. This word transformed, as we pointed out on Sunday, is the word metamorphosis, like a caterpillar going through the metamorphosis in the chrysalis and coming out a butterfly. And interestingly enough, it is used only in describing in the New Testament what happened to Jesus Christ on the Mount of Transfiguration when he began to shine. And there is a second time the word is used, this metamorphomai or metamorphosis in our language. And that is used in 2 Corinthians. I'll read it to you. Jot it down. It's a great verse. Verse 18. But we all, with open face, beholding as in a glass the glory of the Lord,

2 Corinthians 3:18. How are you transformed? How are you metamorphosized? By keeping your mind on the Lord. Paul says, just like Jesus was metamorphosized, Matthew 17, that word, so too you can be changed as you keep your mind on Him, looking at Him. It makes a transformation in your nature, in your character. Now you say, how do I keep my mind on Him? If this be true, if we are metamorphosized, if we're changed by keeping our mind on the Lord, 2 Corinthians 3:18, we are metamorphosized into His image from glory to greater glory by looking on Him. How does that happen? Well, it happens in the Scriptures. Didn't Jesus declare prophetically, "Lo, I have come," in the volume of the book? Reading and listening and contemplating and meditating on the Scriptures. You see, I can give my body to Him. That's a real key. But it's incomplete in and of itself unless I keep my mind on Him. And that happens through a diligent contemplation, a hearing of the Scriptures, because it speaks of Him. That's the way I see Jesus Christ. Now, let me say this for you thinkers and students. You can read the Bible every morning for devotions and not go through a metamorphosis. Indeed, Paul would say that the letter kills in and of itself. If you're reading the Scriptures as just to get insights about theology or practical tips about parenting or relationships or whatever it might be, the metamorphosis will not take place. Not really. Paul says in 2 Corinthians 3, the verse I read to you, it's as you behold the Lord. That happens through the Scriptures. But you can become a Bible student. You can know the Word backwards and forwards and not be metamorphosized. You can be porcupined. Many fine points, but prickly and hard to touch and impossible to get close to. Nothing like Jesus. You see, it is touching the Lord through the Word, not studying the Word for the sake of the Word. Quite frankly, at the university I attended, for many of the teachers and many of us students, the Trinity was God the Father, God the Son, and God the Holy Bible. The work of the Spirit was sort of unknown to many of us. People were versed in theology, articulate in the Scriptures, but not metamorphosized, not transformed. And never really sure of what God's will was from day to day. In the beginning, John tells us, was the Word. And the Word became flesh and dwelt among us. It's the incarnation. It's the Word becoming flesh, becoming personable, touchable, relatable. And in your devotions in the morning or on a Wednesday night like tonight, if you approach the Word strictly from an intellectual, academic, theological perspective, you might gain a point or two, but you're not going to be changed in the way that you hoped to. It's got to be hearing the Word, not reading the letters, be they black or red. What do you mean, John? Ever notice what happens at the typical American breakfast table? The stereotypical American breakfast table. The man is interested in information.

0: as he looks at the San Francisco Chronicle or the Medford Mail Tribune or whatever it might be, reading the paper, across from him, his wife is sitting, wanting to communicate. But you see, the man is interested in the impartation of information, not the intimacy of communication. And here's the wife sitting there, the man caught up in his newspaper, the wife ignored. I suggest to you that happens in devotions, perhaps in the majority of Christians' lives.
1: 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We can read the Bible for information and miss Jesus. 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
2: Today on Living by Grace with Pastor Mark Galvin of Calvary Chapel Lompoc, we continue our study through the Gospel of Matthew. Picking up in Matthew chapter 24, we see the disciples asking Jesus for the sign of the times, when he would return, and when the world would end. Jesus gives them the information they need so they won't be deceived regarding the end times and his return. Here's Pastor Mark to teach us on these topics.
3: Matthew 24, beginning in verse 1. And Jesus went out and departed from the temple, and his disciples came to him for to show him the buildings of the temple. And Jesus said unto them, see you not all these things? Verily I say unto you, there shall not be left here one stone upon another that shall not be thrown down. And we talked about that last week. And 70, 80, approximately 40 years later, that prophecy came into fulfillment under Titus Vespasian, the Roman troops. Every stone removed. If you weren't with us last week, you can get that CD if you'd like. But as we move into verse 3, and as he sat upon the Mount of Olives, the disciples came unto him privately, saying, tell us, when shall these things be, and what shall be the sign of thy coming and of the end of the world? And Jesus answered and said unto them, take heed that no man deceive you. For many shall come in my name, saying, I am Christ, and shall deceive many. And you shall hear of wars and rumors of wars. See that you be not troubled, for all these things must come to pass, but the end is not yet. For nation shall rise against nation, and kingdom against kingdom, and there shall be famines and pestilences and earthquakes in diverse places. All these are the beginning of sorrows. Then shall they deliver you up to be afflicted, and shall kill you, and you shall be hated of all nations for my name's sake. And then shall many be offended, and shall be, and notice this, and shall betray one another. There's going to be the false, just as there was within the with the disciples. You had Judas Iscariot among the 12. There will be those false professors, those false believers, wolves in sheep's clothing, and shall betray one another, and shall hate one another. And many false prophets shall rise, and shall deceive many. And because iniquity shall abound, the love of many shall grow or wax cold. But he that shall endure unto the end, the same shall be saved. And this gospel of the kingdom shall be preached in all the world for a witness unto all nations, and then shall the end come. Now, as we go back once again, I want to highlight the four signs that we looked at biblically last week. And I want to show you several articles dealing with these prophetic signs. And important to remember that these signs that the Lord has given us have been with us really from the beginning. As soon as the population of this world increased, we have seen the same signs that the Lord, even during the time, specifically during the time of Christ, as he was speaking, and then after that, he warned about false Christs, false prophets, false teachers. False religious leaders have been around from the beginning. Remember with Nimrod, there in the book of Genesis. A world ruler, but also a religious individual, a religious ruler. He who came, this religious ruler who came up with his own religious system. Jesus warned us that there would be false Christ, false prophets. In 1 John, it tells us that we're not to believe every spirit. We're to test the spirits. Because the spirit of the Antichrist has gone out throughout the world, worldwide. And the spirit of Antichrist has been around for a couple thousand years, preparing the world for the Antichrist, the false prophet. When Paul wrote Timothy, he told him there in 1 Timothy chapter 4, the Spirit speaketh expressly that in the latter days many would depart from the faith, giving heed to seducing spirits, demonic spirits, seducing spirits and doctrines of demons, false teachings, false teachers, false religious system, that many would depart. Many would depart. As I mentioned last week, the first thing that the Lord brings out concerning these signs that would indicate the last, as far as not the signs in and of themselves, because these things have been around really from the beginning, you know, as far as we go back to the age of Christ, you know, these have been around for, you know, thousands of years, these things that he speaks of here. But the difference being that in the last days, there would be a greater frequency and they would be much more intense. So regularity of these signs and the intensity, frequency and intensity would be increased and really exponentially. And that's what we see, these birth pangs, just as a woman goes into child labor, the frequency of those birth pangs and the pain increasing. So we talked about, and backing up, the first warning, the first sign is false Christ, the deception. For many shall come in my name, saying, I am Christ, and shall deceive many. A few articles here. This was from, and these articles I'm going to share with you are all from the last 12 months. This one specifically, February 11th, 2020. The Pope. Pope pushes one world religion on Israel's Independence Day. It says, historically, the Vatican was no friend to the Jews, but its new initiative aligns the Catholic Church with Islam in a one world religion that may be the biggest threat ever to the Jewish people. Now, for those of you Bible students out there, for those of you who study eschatology, end times, you know one of the signs, just as Jesus is speaking, is a one-world government, a one-world religion, a one-world economy that is ruled by one man, the Antichrist. And isn't it wild that the Pope would push for a one-world religion? Islam, of all things, with Christianity? But it's not Christianity from a biblical standpoint. It's a distorted brand. Here's another article. World edges towards zero tolerance for Christians. I'm going to share this

article twice because it says, under Supreme Leader Kim Jong-un, the Hermit Kingdom's communist dictatorship only allows citizens to honor and bow down to the state. And in the future, you see, the Antichrist, he is the state, he is the government, he is the world's religious system. It's all wrapped up in him. He's the governance. He is the false Messiah. He is the leader. Everything is falling into line here as far as what God has said. The stage has been set. Another individual, and it's a wild thing, you know, when you look at these bizarre and false religions worldwide, there's actually a religion that has come from Star Wars, and it's called Jediism. And there are individuals that have made this their religious system. This is their cult. This is they. And here's the deal: they believe in the Force. They believe the Force is, you know, it's real, and that's what they. And they dress up like, you know, they dress up like the Star Wars characters. And you know what's amazing? That recently, in the last few years, there in the United Kingdom, this cult has become the seventh fastest growing religion in the UK with approximately 170,000 followers. Isn't that weird? It's kooky, but that's the world we live in. See, why would people believe in this stuff? I don't know. Other than the fact things are deceptive, right? And there's religions that are far, they're even more bizarre than that. Another individual, I should say another false Christ, Shoko Asahara, who was executed 2 years ago. He was the founder of what is known as Aum Shinriko, and it is, they believe that, you know, they were the way, the only truth, the true religious. And that's the way it always is with these false religious leaders. You know, they're the only way. This is the only method. This is the only, and there is only one way, and it's Jesus Christ, by the way. I am the way, the truth, and life, and no man comes to the Father but by me. That's what Jesus said. But this guy claimed to be the Christ. He claimed not only to be the Christ, but he claimed to be the enlightened one. The only enlightened one since Buddha. And yet, he died. He was executed a couple years. Because remember, his religious system was guilty. If you remember in 1995, in there in Tokyo, the subway, and he used sarin gas to kill 13, actually 13 people died in that subway. And he was, as a result, executed. And that attack in Tokyo. But he's gone. Thing is they keep coming, don't they? You know, I can remember over the years, Maharishi, Mahesh Yogi, I can remember all these weird, bizarre individuals, Sung Young Moon, Baba Ram Das. Hey, the list goes on and on, and they, you know, claiming to be Christ, claiming to be the only way, the only one, and then this is extremely bizarre, but that's the world in which we live. I think of these individuals who are, in a sense, false religious leaders, but they're rock stars. And here's an article I wanted to share with you. Taylor Swift says her pro-LGBT, pro-choice band, brand of Christianity is the real Christianity. Says her. And she says, you know, she was putting down conservative Christian and Christian values that she was discussing as far from a political standpoint and, you know, saying that she was a believer. And then so Taylor Swift, you know, she chimed in and said, I live in Tennessee. I'm a Christian. That's not what we stand for. You know, our brand of Christianity is, but here's the thing. There's only one brand of Christianity, one true, and it's the biblical brand. You can't come up with your own brand. Once you do that, then that's not Christianity. And you fall in line with the world who is on the broad path. Jesus made it very clear. Broad is the way that leads.

to destruction. The path that leads to everlasting life, straight and narrow, and few there be that find it. I think of also these so-called religious leaders, pastors, false prophets. Another article, Episcopal Church ordains lesbian bishop who says this, Jesus said absolutely nothing about homosexuality. Obviously, she never read Leviticus, Romans chapter 1, or 1 Corinthians, or Galatians chapter 5. Because all of those chapters condemn homosexuality, along with drunkenness, along with fornication, along with murder. You see, outside of Christ, we're all in the same boat. You can't say, well, everyone in the human race outside of Christ is condemned except for homosexuals and lesbians. That's not, everyone in the human race outside of Christ is condemned. It's not until we come to Christ that we receive salvation. So no matter how good or bad you are outside of Christ, you're outside of Christ. You're under the condemnation that the world is under as a result of sin. You're lost. And it's only those who put their faith in Christ. You know, Jesus made it very clear. Paul the Apostle declared, those who do such things shall not inherit the kingdom of God. Be not deceived, he said in 1 Corinthians. Be not deceived. God is not mocked. These individuals, they're not going to inherit the kingdom of God. Those who hold to immorality and think that they can be Christians, it cannot be. It's not the gospel. The gospel frees people from sin. Doesn't frees people to commit sin and live in a state of rebellion. Yeah, that's just a different brand of Christianity. It's not Christianity at all. Another article, 47% of mainline pastors now support same-sex marriage. Nearly half of mainline pastors say they back same-sex marriage, although support among evangelical pastors remains low, and praise God for that, according to a new Lifeway research survey. We're living in the last days. And as I mentioned last week, there are a lot of people that, you know, they don't believe what the Bible says, but you show them what the news, what websites, you read the articles to them, you go, wait a minute, what, this isn't the news? Yeah, Jesus, he told us this is what would happen. And not only false prophets, false messiahs that would deceive many, but he said in verse 6, and ye shall hear of wars and rumors of wars. Now, once again, wars have been around from the very beginning, but not the way it is today, where, man, there's just, you know, war all over the place, everywhere you look. And you just go back in time, and World War I, approximately 11 million people worldwide died. And World War I lasted four years and 3 months, a little longer than that. And then World War II. World War II lasted approximately 6 years. 59 million people died. And, you know, ever since then, there's wars, rumors of war, always constantly circulating, especially in the Middle East. It's really a daily thing. You know, it's kind of a song and dance over there. You know, dun, dun, dun, dun, dun, dun, Turkey. Dun, dun, dun, dun, dun, Iran. Dun, dun, dun. It's just every, and they're always they're picking on Israel. And they just kind of take turns. Russia. And, you know, we think of Putin. You know, he wants to be the leader there in Russia for his entire lifetime. And he's willing to bend and to force his way into, there are many that believe he is the Gog, the leader, G-O-G, the leader that is mentioned in Ezekiel 38 and 39, the scenario of the battle that will take place. There are many people that, I don't know that that's true or not. I think it's interesting, but you know, I'm not going to go out on a limb there. It's just an interesting theory. But anyways, living in the last days, another aspect of living in these last days is the Ezekiel 38, 39 scenario where we know that Russia and her allies, the Magogian invasion, are going to come into Israel from the north, and this massive army is going to be destroyed by God. One of the players in that alliance with Russia will be Persia. And Persia is the ancient name for Iran and Iraq. Here's an article, Iran inches closer to Israel's red line. Now, Israel, the red line,
that they have, they say, you guys can't.

like, get that thing out of here. That thing's just, you know, kind of, you get a little stone in your jogging shoes. You got to take your shoe off and get rid. It's just, it's irritating. And Israel is an irritant to the world. That's the way the world sees Israel. And that's unfortunate, but, you know, praise God, our president has backed her, and that's the reason I believe he's so blessed, in the sense of, you know, God's not allowing, look, no matter what you think of him, he's still there. But he's backed Israel, and praise God for that. Well, anyways, moving from the political to the prophetic, here's another article. Is Israel on the verge of an all-out war? Question mark. Speculation abounds as to whether Prime Minister Benjamin Netanyahu order to brief rival Benny Gantz on current security issues is a sign that the Jewish state is preparing for a major conflict on one or more fronts. Hey, they've been preparing for a long time, because we're living in the last days. Wars, rumors of wars. And so that's something that we're continuing to see. And then he also says, see that you be not troubled. You know, as a child of God, don't be troubled about this. You don't need to be, because if you're a child of God, the Lord's going to take you. The rapture of the church, 1 Thessalonians, we see in 1 Thessalonians also, I believe it's also, we see it in 2 Thessalonians 2, 1 Corinthians 15, several passages. I believe it's seen also in Revelation 4:1. But the rapture of the church, Jesus Christ returning for his church before these things, so that we not have to experience. We're not appointed to wrath, as the Bible declares. You're not appointed to wrath as a child of God. So nation rising against nation, kingdom against kingdom, and you think of the kingdom of Islam. And isn't it interesting that the Lord would use that terminology a couple thousand years ago? But be not troubled, for all these things must come to pass, but the end is not yet. And you've got these individuals saying, you know, they're predicting the time of the rapture, the time of the end, and so on. Those predictions are not biblical. They're not scriptural. No man knows the day or the hour, Jesus said. No man knows the day or the hour.

Now, there are many commentators and scholars that believe that he knows the date now. Look, that may be so. But we won't get into that at this point. But at the time when he, at least when he said these things, he said, hey, no man knows the day or the hour, not even the Son of Man. So don't listen to someone who believes they know more about end times events and the return of Christ than Jesus does. So wars, rumors of wars, and then as I already mentioned in verse 7, for nation shall rise against nation and kingdom against kingdom, and there shall be famines and pestilences and earthquakes in diverse places. So I'm going to mention some of these things here. Famines, pestilences, and those are deadly infectious diseases. Coronavirus, those kinds of things. Famines, pestilences, and earthquakes in diverse places, various places. Here's an article. Like a page out of the Bible, locust swarms as big as major cities raid Africa, threatening millions of lives. Goes on to say, this is in Zambia, one of the world's oldest and most destructive insects is wreaking havoc in Africa. Hundreds of millions of locusts are eating their way through the continent, putting crops, food security, and millions of lives at risk. It's almost like a page out of the Bible's Old Testament book of Exodus. Authorities are calling it the worst outbreak in decades as billions of desert locusts swarm across a large part of East Africa. Now, you can check that out. This afternoon, I was going, I'm going to see what this looks like right now. And so you can, you know, Google it and look it up, and you can watch what's going on over there, man. It's wild. And these locusts, huge swaths, you know, some 40 miles wide moving through. And you're just going, wow. And they can travel over 90 miles a day, these locusts. It is a wild thing. Experts say the average swarm can contain up to 150 million locusts, travel 100 miles in a single day. So that's even a higher rate. And grow as large as 250 football fields. Yeah, this is an interesting thing because you've got different estimates. But something I wanted to bring out here is this. This is almost comical. So you've got these swarms, and not only in Africa, but in Pakistan and moving eastward and coming into, I'm moving westward for you, but okay. So we're going, they're moving from East Africa and coming into the Middle East and through Pakistan and into India and into China. The Chinese are very concerned about this. And so they have created an army of 100,000 ducks. Really? I'm going to read the article. Army of 100,000 Chinese ducks ready to fight locust plague. And it goes on to say, one duck, they've got the 100,000 ducks, and it says at least 100,000 ducks. It's got a picture of them. It's kind of cute. But there's rows and rows, 100,000. That's a lot of ducks. But what's the things with ducks? Well, here's the thing. Here's what they're considering and thinking will happen with these ducks. Let me read. At least 100,000 ducks are expected to be sent to Pakistan as early as the second half of this year. And this was February 27th, 2020. So that's just a few weeks ago, really. A senior, headed for Pakistan to combat a desert locust

0: guys. This is a massive army of ducks, you know, just gobbling down these guys. But man, when you think of the size of this swarm of locusts, I don't know, man. These ducks are in trouble. But they're thinking, you know, hey, maybe we can slow this plague down. And so anyway, this is a trial which started, you know, they've tested this out in China's western region of Xinjiang later this year before the ducks are sent to Pakistan. So are they going to try this thing? It says, duck troops gather at the border to face locust swarms. Wild stuff, isn't it? And you talk about pestilence, plagues and so forth. Here's an article, Australia. And once again, these things worldwide. And as we study here in Matthew, and as we look at these end times events throughout the New Testament, as I mentioned on many occasions, Matthew 24, Mark 13, Luke 21, and as we see these things, the Bible, in it appears that the Bible assumes that worldwide we'd be able to understand that these things are happening worldwide. Isn't that interesting?
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Welcome to Through the Bible with Dr. J. Vernon McGee. We got a terrific study ahead as we continue in the Old Testament book of Genesis. And this one happens to be a personal favorite of mine. Why, you might ask? Well, I'm glad you asked, because we catch a clear glimpse of Jesus. Yes, Jesus in Genesis. So hop aboard the Bible bus. We're headed to Genesis chapter 22. And while you find your place in God's Word, let's take a moment to hear from a few of our fellow travelers. Here's a letter. This is

0: from Shaila, who watches our Kannada program on satellite TV in India. I served as a nurse in a hospital for many years. My two daughters are now married and settled abroad. After I retired, my husband and I fulfilled our dream of building our own house. However, shortly after we moved in, he passed away. Living alone in that house was incredibly difficult. I felt a crushing sense of loneliness that eventually turned into depression. I would spend my days crying by myself. Sometimes I felt so lost that I would get into an auto rickshaw without any destination in mind. I would just go to a random park and sit on a bench and cry alone for hours. I lived in this darkness for 2 years. One day, a gentleman told me about the program. I decided to start watching, and it changed everything. The heavy burden of grief lifted, and my mind and heart were filled with deep, lasting peace. Today, I am no longer a lonely woman crying in parks. I am active and full of joy. I have even become involved in the ministry, serving and volunteering in any way I can. Well, don't you just love that? Here's another note. This is from one from Tatiana, who lives in Russia. Your program has not only helped me understand God, but to understand myself as well. It's like you bring the heavenly truths down to earth so I can understand. I didn't believe in God, but now I can't get rid of the feeling that I need to come to Him. It's urgent. I know that I need to repent of my sins and live the way you describe. Well, if you'd like to join our world prayer team in praying for listeners like Shaina and Tatiana and for so many others who listen in more than 250 languages around the world, sign up at ttb.org. And letters like this mean so much to us, so don't forget to share your own story. It's easy. You can leave a note in the feedback section of our app. You can also email us at biblebus@ttb.org, or you can always call us at 1-800-65-BIBLE and just leave a voicemail. After all, it is letter month. It's a special time of year here at Through the Bible where we ask people to pause and really reflect on what God's doing in their lives through our time together in His Word. So I hope you'll do that. Let's pray together. Heavenly Father, thank you for your Son, Jesus. As we open your Word, Lord, help us to see Him clearly and understand the significance of how you revealed Him to Abraham. We ask this in His precious name. Amen. Here's Dr. J. Vernon McGee with our study of Genesis 22 on Through the Bible.
1: Now we have come through in the 22nd chapter, the final crisis in the life of Abraham. Actually, you could not ask Abraham to go any farther than he's gone here. Not only to sacrifice his own son, but to go contrary to all the teachings he'd been given from God. He had been taught that human sacrifice was wrong, and God does condemn it. But the important thing is that now God is making it clear that there will have to be a man to stand in the gap. There will have to be a man that will be capable of becoming the savior of the race if anyone is to be saved. And so that is a great lesson that's given to us in this, and as we went through the details of Abraham going to the mountain, actually right in the same area where the Lord Jesus himself was crucified, and that Abraham said God would provide himself a lamb, and they found a ram and offered him. But God did provide a lamb 1900 years later in Christ, and now we find that God stayed his hand. And why didn't God let Abraham go through with it? I think it's self-evident. The fact of the matter is it was wrong, and God stopped Abraham. God spared Abraham's son, but God spared not his own son, but gave him up freely for us all. Now, we find here in verse 17 and 18, and I'll read them again, that in blessing I will bless thee, and in multiplying I will multiply thy seed as the stars of the heaven and as the sand which is upon the seashore. And thy seed shall possess the gate of his enemy, and in thy seed shall all the nations of the earth be blessed, because thou hast obeyed my voice. Now, we have here the fact that God says, in thy seed shall all the families of the earth be blessed. Now, what's he talking about here? What seed? Well, if you go to Galatians 3:16, you'll find that Paul interprets what the seed means. And I'm reading now Galatians 3:16. Now to Abraham and his seed were the promises made. He saith not, and to seeds, that's plural, as of many, but as of one, and to thy seed, which is Christ. You have the Bible's own interpretation of this. Now, Paul says back in the third chapter of Galatians, the 8th verse, he says, and the Scripture, foreseeing that God would justify the heathen or the Gentiles through faith, preached before the gospel unto Abraham, saying, in thee shall all nations be blessed. All right, when did God preach the gospel to Abraham? When God called upon him to offer his son Isaac upon the altar, that was the time that God preached the gospel to him, because he says here, in thy seed shall all nations be blessed. Well, that seed is Christ. And here we read in verse 18, and in thy seed shall all the nations of the earth be blessed. This is the gospel given to Abraham, if you please. I would like to make this addition here because it's something that is customarily passed by. We assume that Abraham and Isaac and Jacob and all of these Old Testament worthies, they were great men, but they're not as smart as we are, and they don't know as much as we know. I'm of the opinion that Abraham knew a great deal more about the coming of Christ and the gospel that you and I give him credit for. In fact, the Lord Jesus said, Abraham saw my day and rejoiced. So he must have known a great deal more than we give them credit for. You see, God had revealed a great deal to Abraham, but the Savior is not yet come. He's not coming, we know today, for 1900 years. But here, on top of Mount Moriah, where Abraham offered Isaac, is a picture of the offering of Christ, and even his resurrection, all of it is here, because after God called him to do it, it was 3 days before he even got down there. And God gave him back to Abraham alive on the third day. So that you have the death and resurrection of Christ, and Paul says God preached the gospel to Abraham. That's very important for you to nail down. Now we have, as we come to verse 19, so Abraham returned unto his young men, and they rose up and went together to Beersheba, and Abraham dwelt at Beersheba. Now, we find here that we have a little insight into the family of Abraham. I'm not going into detail here, but let's just read verse 20 together. It came to pass after these things that it was told Abraham, saying, behold, Milcah, she hath also borne children unto thy brother Nahor. Now, he left him way back yonder in the land of Haran. And this is just a little sidelight on the family of Abraham. Now, this line will not be followed, but they will cross the line of Abraham a little later, and we'll see that when we get to it. But that is included here, and it's not our purpose to go into this. After all, if you read the rest of this chapter, you have quite an exercise in the pronunciation of names. And it's a worthy subject, but not for our purpose. Now we come to chapter 23. And as we come to chapter 23, why, we see the death of Sarah and Abraham's purchase of a cave in which to bury her, and that's the cave of Machpelah. Now, will you notice, as we come to chapter 23, we have, first of all here, the death of Sarah. And Sarah was 107 years old. These were the years of the life of Sarah. And Sarah died in Kirjath Arba. The name is Hebron, in the land of Canaan. And Abraham came to mourn for Sarah and to weep for her. Now, you have here the death of Sarah, and you'll notice her age is given as 127 years old. Now, she was 90 when Isaac was born. Now, we are told that when Sarah died in Kirjath Arba, it's Hebron. And we'll notice how Abraham even had to buy a cave in which to bury his dead in the very land that God had given him. Now, why didn't he take her somewhere else to bury her? Well, because the hope they have is in that land. That is, the hope of the future. And I'll move on down and read this, because although it's the arrangements for a funeral, and that's not very exciting or very interesting, and certainly becomes a little morbid to some, but it's very important to see here a great truth. Now I'm reading verse 3, "And Abraham stood up from before his dead and spake unto the sons of Heth, saying, I am a stranger and a sojourner with you. Give me a possession of a burying place with you, that I may bury my dead out of my sight." Now notice Abraham calls himself a stranger and a sojourner, even in the promised land that God had promised to give him. And verse 5, "And the children of Heth answered Abraham, saying unto him, Hear us, my lord, thou art a mighty prince among us. In the choice of our sepulchres, bury thy dead. None of us shall withhold from thee his sepulchre, but that thou mayest bury thy dead." Now this is a very generous offer of the children of Heth that lived in this land. They said to Abraham, "You just pick your burying spot in any of our sepulchres, and that's it. We'd be delighted to have you." You see, Abraham had made a tremendous impression. He's a mighty prince. This man's influence counted for something. Verse 7, "And Abraham stood up and bowed himself to the people of the land, even to the children of Heth. And he communed with them, saying, If it be your mind that I should bury my dead out of my sight, hear me and entreat for me to Ephron the son of Zohar, that he may give me the cave of Machpelah, which he hath, which is in the end of his field, for as much money as it is worth, he shall give it me for a possession of a burying place among you." Now the cave of Machpelah was the place Abraham wanted, but he wanted to buy it. He wanted nothing given to him. In other words, until God gave him that land, he'll buy what he needed and what he wanted. And now he actually buys a burying place. Now again, I ask the question, why didn't he take Sarah somewhere else and bury her? Well, he buried her there because it's the land and the hope of the future is there. Now you are going to find, as you go through the Bible, that there are two great hopes and two great purposes God has. He has an earthly purpose, and he has a heavenly purpose. Now, he has an earthly purpose. That is, with this earth on which you and I live, it's going into eternity. Now, it's going to be traded in on a new model. There'll be a new heaven and a new earth, but there's going to be an earth, and it's going to be inhabited throughout eternity. Now, that's the promise that God gave to Abraham and those after him. You see, this earth on which you and I live, God's not going to put it in the garbage can. It's not going to be put out in one of these lots where you have all these wrecked cars. God's not going to get rid of it. He intends to trade it in on a new model, and the new heavens, the new earth, will go into eternity, and there will be people to inhabit it. Now, that was the hope of Abraham. Abraham wanted to be buried in that land so that when the resurrection came, he and Sarah would be raised in that land. And he never knew how many was coming after him, but they're literally going to be millions going to be raised from the dead. And that's their hope. It's an earthly hope, and it'll be realized. Now, when our Lord, yonder in the upper room, said to these disciples who were schooled in the Old Testament, and they had the Old Testament hope, when he said to them, "Let not your heart be troubled. You believe in God, believe also in me. In my Father's house are many abiding places. I go to prepare a place for you. And if I go and prepare a place for you, I'll come again and receive you unto myself, that where I am, there ye may be also." Now, that is the New Jerusalem. That is something that he's preparing today. And that's the place where the church is going. That will be the eternal abode of the church. Now, that was brand new to these disciples, and I'm afraid it's brand new to a great many Christians today. God never told Abraham he's going to take him away from this earth to heaven. He kept telling him, I'm going to give you this land. Now, Abraham believed God, and that's the reason now that he wants to be buried, wants Sarah buried in that land, and it's a place for him to bury his dead. He intends to be buried there, and he is buried there. Now, that's down at Hebron. We made a trip down there, and over that spot today, they have a mosque. It's a Mohammedan mosque. Franklin, in that entire land, when I was there, I never felt uncomfortable or just a little afraid, except at Hebron. We'd been warned to be very careful in Hebron, that there was a great deal of antagonism to the tourists and a great deal of antagonism to practically everyone. And of course, they let you in the mosque because it meant tourist dollars. And we went in and looked down through a little hole in the floor down into the cave. And whether Abraham and Isaac and Jacob are buried there, Abraham and Sarah are supposed to be there, Isaac and Rebekah are supposed to be there, and Jacob is supposed to be there. Rachel is buried on up at Bethlehem. Now, these men, all buried in that land. Why? They've got a hope of being raised from the dead in that land. That's their hope someday. They have an earthly hope. Now, our hope is a heavenly hope. And I hope that that is made clear to you today, and you can see the importance of why Abraham's dwelling on this so much here at this particular time. And now he has this deal to buy the cave. Now notice the transaction. And Ephron dwelt among the children of Heth, and Ephron the Hittite answered Abraham in the audience of the children of Heth, even of all that went in at the gate of his city, saying, Nay, my lord, hear me. The field give I thee, and the cave that is therein, I give it thee. In the presence of the sons of my people, give I it thee. Bury thy dead. Now, notice Abraham and the generosity of these people and of this man Ephron in particular. Abraham bowed down himself before the people of the land. They certainly were polite in that day. We get the impression these were cavemen that carried clubs and clubbed each other. May I say to you, if Abraham, Isaac, and Jacob, and the Old Testament saints, in fact, the ones that are mentioned in this chapter, if they were in Los Angeles today and could go back and report to their folk, I think they'd say, do you know that the offspring are a bunch of cavemen? They're highly uncivilized, they're rude, and they're crude, and they're a disgrace. I think they would say that of us today. But we have the advantage, we can talk about them. But the interesting thing is, notice how polite they are. Abraham bowed down himself before the people of the land. Now, verse 13, and he spake unto Ephron in the audience of the people of the land, saying, But if thou wilt give it, I pray thee, hear me, I will give thee money for the field. Take it of me, and I will bury my dead there. Ephron answered Abraham, saying unto him, My lord, hearken unto me. The land's worth 400 shekels of silver. What's that betwixt me and thee? Bury therefore thy dead. And Abraham hearkened unto Ephron, and Abraham weighed to Ephron the silver, which he had named in the audience of the sons of Heth, 400 shekels of silver, current money with the merchant. That is, the legal tender of that day. Now the field of Ephron, which was Machpelah, which was before Mamre, the field and the cave which was therein, and all the trees that were in the field, that were in all the borders round about, were made sure unto Abraham for a possession in the presence of the children of Heth before all that went in at the gate of his city. And after this, Abraham buried Sarah his wife in the cave of the field of Machpelah before Mamre, the same as Hebron, in the land of Canaan, and the field and the cave that is there.

0: therein were made sure unto Abraham for a possession of a burying place by the sons of Heth. And apparently that place today, a mosque built over it, is the mosque there at Hebron. And by the way, it's considered either the second or the third most important mosque of the world of Islam. They have many beautiful mosques, Cairo and in other places. Some of them that I've seen are absolutely beautiful. But the ones that are the most important, of course, would be Mecca first. And I'm not sure whether this one at Hebron or the one in Jerusalem is considered number two. But then the other one would be number three. So you can see how important this is, because they all go back to Abraham. Now, that reveals the importance of this chapter. And it's going to become important because Isaac's going to be buried here, and Jacob will die way down in Egypt, and he wants to be buried here. And he is buried there, by the way. Now, we come to chapter 24, and Abraham sends his trusted servant to get a bride for Isaac back in Mesopotamia in the land of Haran, and the success of the servant in securing Rebekah. And here's one of those, let me say, beautiful chapters of the Bible. Tells a lovely story, very beautiful story, by the way. I want to begin reading. I will not get very far in this chapter, but we're going to see a wonderful love story. And again, it'll reveal that God is interested in the man that you marry, young lady. And he's interested in the young lady that you marry, young man. God's interested in it. I believe that there are two things that God has given to the human family. One is marriage, and the other is capital punishment, or that is human government. God permits man to rule himself today, and that is something I think that's universal. And these are two very important things. Now, when these are broken, a government will fall apart. You see, the home is the background of any government. God knew that, and he made that in marriage. And we find the same thing true relative to government. A government must have the power to take human life in order to protect human life. That is the purpose of it, because human life is sacred. That's the reason God gave these laws. Now, he's interested in your love story. And it's wonderful when you bring God into it. You'll find out that the first miracle our Lord performed was when he went to a wedding, Cana of Galilee. I don't know how many weddings he went to, but he went to that one. And now, as we come to this 24th chapter, and Abraham was old, well stricken in age, and the Lord had blessed Abraham in all things. Now he's going to send his servant to get a bride for Isaac. But we'll have to save that until next time. So until next time, may God richly bless you, my beloved.
1: 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But next time, we're going to turn the page to a beautiful love story. 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So thanks in advance. It really does help us plan where and how this ministry can grow in the future. Now, as we go, I want to mention that we've got more great teaching ahead this weekend. So join me this Sunday for the Sunday sermon by Dr. McGee titled The Greatest Tongues Movement on Record from Genesis chapter 11. I'm Steve Schwetz, and I'll be here saving a seat on the Bible bus just for you.

Through the Bible is a 5-year study of God's entire Word, and together we discover God's purposes in history and our lives, found only when we believe in Jesus Christ. Do you know Him yet?

0: Knowing what you believe and why you believe is important, and so is sharing it and contending for it, as Pastor John Randall explains.
1: If you don't know how to get to heaven, you don't know as much as you need to know, because this, right here, the gospel is the most important information that anybody could ever share with you. There's nothing more important than the gospel, friend, because one day everybody's life ends and they die. So you got to know where you're going. That's how critical it is. That's why it's so important to know what we believe and why we believe it. And then, of course, to share that, contending, standing for the truth of how a person is truly saved. There's no more important information than this.
0: Welcome again to A Daily Walk. In just a moment, we'll be joined by Pastor John Randall, who will once again take us to the book of Jude. Now, this little epistle is just 25 verses long, but it has a lot to say to us about contending for the faith. False teaching invades virtually every arena of our lives, from what we watch and listen to in the media. Sometimes it comes to our front door at home, and other times, sadly, in our very church. How do we avoid falling for it? And how do we identify them? Let's find out.
1: Jude, the author, the church abroad are the readers, and then he extends a common greeting. In verse 2, mercy, peace, and love be multiplied to you. Folks, I hope that you are grateful tonight that the God that we serve is a merciful God. He's merciful. Mercy is the withholding of a just condemnation. It's not getting what we deserve. Because of our sin and rebellion against God, we deserve judgment. We deserve separation from God for eternity, but he doesn't give us what we deserve. He gives us mercy. I've told you this before, but I never wake up in the morning and say, God, just give me what I deserve today. I wake up and say, God, give me mercy, mercy. That mercy that's new every morning, can I have a lot of that? Plenty of it to go around, mercy. Not only mercy, the Bible says in Psalm 86:15, but you, O Lord, are a God full of compassion, gracious, long-suffering, abundant in mercy and truth. Ephesians 2:4 says, but God, who is rich in mercy because of his great love with which he has loved us. In James 2, it says, judgment is without mercy to the one who has shown no mercy, but mercy triumphs over judgment. And oh, the mercy of God triumphed over the judgment that we deserved at the cross. He says, mercy, but let me add to that, peace. Peace, a condition of freedom from disturbance. It's the opposite of division and dissension. There are various forms of the word peace in the Bible. It's found 429 times in the King James Version. I'd like to go through those now. No, I'm not going to. But there are different types of peace, including false peace, inner peace, peace with God, and peace with man. But ultimately, our peace is found in the Prince of Peace. And the Prince of Peace declares in John chapter 14, verse 27, peace I leave with you. My peace I give to you. Not as the world gives do I give to you. Let not your heart be troubled, neither let it be afraid. Are you at peace tonight? Oftentimes when your peace is disrupted, it can be a direct connection to what it is that you are focused on. If you're focused on the Prince of Peace, you'll find peace. If you're focused on the circumstances in this world, you're going to be not at peace. The Lord says, I offer you peace. The Bible says, let the peace of God rule in your heart. Mercy, peace, and love, Jude says. The word is agape. It's the love that God is in his character. It's the love that God has demonstrated. The Bible says in 1 John chapter 4, verse 9, it says, in this is love. The love of God was manifested toward us, that he sent his only begotten son into the world that we might live through him. Romans 5, 8. It says, but God demonstrates his own love toward us in that while we were yet sinners, Christ died for us. Do you know tonight that you're loved by God? I can't hear it enough. God actually loves me. If you only knew tonight. the depth, the height, the length, the breadth, the width, the eternal nature of God's love. All of heaven will reveal it. It'll be amazing to see and understand fully. But following the identification of the author and the reader, here we come now to the intention of this letter. What's the purpose? Why are we writing this letter? Why did you send this to us? What is the deal? Here he tells us. Here's the intention of the letter. Verse 3, beloved, while I was very diligent to write to you concerning our common salvation, I found it necessary to write to you, exhorting you to contend earnestly for the faith which was once for all delivered to the saints. Now, when Jude sat down to write this letter, his intention from the beginning, he said, you know what? When I sat down to write what I was going to write, I was going to just talk to you about salvation.

Our common salvation. What a great subject to write on. Let's just talk about what it means to be saved. Let's just talk about how grateful that we are saved. Let's talk about the benefits of being saved. What a great letter that would have been. But when he sat down to write that, he said, you know something? I found it more necessary to write on a different subject. I was going to write on this, but the Holy Spirit moved Jude to write on something else, a different subject entirely, and that is contending earnestly for the faith. Now mark this word. The word contending is where we get our English word for agonize, to agonize. The Apostle Paul was very fond of this word. He would use it in different epistles. He would talk about, when he talked about athletes striving, agonizing. And it's this term that speaks of an athlete expending all of his energy and strength to win a race, just agonizing with everything that's within him. It's also a picture of a person taking their stand and defending something. In 1 Timothy, in chapter 6 and verse 12, Paul said, fight the good fight of faith, lay hold on eternal life, which you were also called and have confessed a good confession in the presence of many witnesses. That's what Jude is saying. We need to get in the ring. We need to contend for the faith. This is a battle. It's a spiritual battle. And so he's exhorting the church. Now, how does one prepare to contend? You don't just jump in the ring without preparation. How does one prepare for a race? How does one get ready for something like this? In the spiritual context, to contend for the faith, it starts, folks, it starts with studying God's word, being a student of the word of God. Because this is the sword of the Spirit. The Bible says in 2 Timothy chapter 2, verse 15, it says, be diligent to present yourself approved to God, a worker that does not need to be ashamed, rightly dividing the word of truth. If you're going to contend for the faith, then you got to know what faith you believe. What do you believe? Why do you believe it? And that comes through the study of the word of God. That's how you prepare for the fight. But in addition to studying the word of God, you have to be ready. In that preparation, you're preparing, you're getting ready. 1 Peter chapter 2, verse 15 says it this way, sanctify the Lord God in your hearts and always be ready to give a defense to everyone who asks you for a reason for the hope that is in you with meekness and in fear. There is this study of God's word. There is this preparation mentally, spiritually, my heart internally. And then there is in this battle, there's this holding fast. Element of holding fast. Titus in chapter 1 verse 19 says, holding fast the faithful word as it has been taught, that you may be able by sound doctrine both to exhort and to convict those who contradict. So you study God's words, you can rightly divide it. You're prepared so that when an answer is required, you're ready to give it. And then you hold fast what it is that you've been taught so that you can use sound doctrine against those who would contradict. This is how you prepare. Now, why was Jude so straightforward and exhortive and contending for the faith? Because this is the faith, he says, that was once delivered to all the saints. Once. It means something that was accomplished or completed one time with lasting results, no need for repetition. Delivered conveys the basic meaning to deliver to somebody something to take care of, to manage. It's like Jude is saying, God gave the Christian doctrines to the saints as a deposit of truth that is to be guarded with your life. He entrusted the truth to the church collectively as a stewardship, not something to be taken lightly. This is a critical trust because it's the only way a person can get saved. This is the most important information that any person could ever have. It's found right here. You can know a lot of things about all kinds of different subjects, but if you don't know how to get to heaven, you don't know as much as you need to know, because this right here, the gospel, is the most important information that anybody could ever share with you. It's the there's nothing more important than the gospel, friend, because one day everybody's life ends and they die. So you got to know where you're going. That's how critical it is. That's why it's so important to know what we believe and why we believe it. And then, of course, to share that, contending, standing for the truth of how a person is truly saved.
There's no more important information than this. But another reason why Jude was so earnest and so bold in exhortation for the church to be prepared to contend for the faith, this is what it says here. There was an infiltration. It says in verse 4, certain men have crept in unnoticed. Long ago, they were marked out for this condemnation. Ungodly men who turn the grace of our God into lewdness and deny the only Lord God and our Lord Jesus Christ. The reason why it's so critical to contend for the faith is that false teachers had made their way into the church. They'd come in through the side door, stealthily, quietly. They settled among the people and the church didn't recognize them. They just kind of hung out for a little while, didn't say much. They showed up. The devil was trying to destroy the church at one point through persecution. Well, that didn't work, because the blood of the martyrs became the seed of the church. The more they persecuted them, the more they spread out, and the church just expanded in every direction. So persecution didn't work. So what the devil decided to do, if persecution doesn't work, how about infiltration? If you can't beat them, join them, then beat them. That was the goal. Just blend in. Just say the right things. Talk the right talk. Say the right thing. You know, carry the right Bible. Wear the right t-shirt. Show up. Just be there. They'll never know. But they were like wolves in sheep's clothing. They put on the sheep suit, you know, but really underneath, they were a wolf. The Apostle Paul, when he was speaking to the elders there in Ephesus on the shores of Miletus, he gave them some final words of warning. And he said to them in Acts 20, I know this, that after my departure, savage wolves will come in among you, not sparing the flock. Also from among you, men will rise up, speaking perverse things to draw away the disciples after themselves. Paul could see it. He knew it was around them, and he was concerned about it, and he warned them. And then in 2 Corinthians chapter 11, Paul said, for such are false apostles, deceitful workers, transforming themselves into apostles of Christ, and no wonder, Satan himself transforms into an angel of light. Jude points out how to recognize these false teachers. He highlights the characteristics that are identifiable. And this is really important. How do you identify them? Well, for one thing, he tells us they are ungodly men. Just start there. They're ungodly. What does that mean? Ungodly? They're irreverent toward God. They don't live godly lives. They don't live in accordance with God's word. Their pursuits are ungodly. Their lifestyle is ungodly. Their language is ungodly. Their entire life is just an ungodly life. They live as though God doesn't exist. Because if he existed, it would definitely affect the way that they live. But they're ungodly. So watch how they live. Not what they say, but how they live. Because how they live has to line up with what they say. And people, listen, people in this world will watch believers 6 days a week to find out what you're like on Sunday. They just do. Once you say you're a Christian, they want to see it. And if you mess up, oh, I thought you were a Christian. How come you said that? Huh? Because I'm a sinner, if you must know. Saved by grace, and I've repented. And the blood of Jesus washes me. I apologize. You know, it's like, it's how it is. I'm a sinner, man. God's still working. The work's not done. But not only are they ungodly, but notice this. They turn the grace of our God into lewdness. And they deny the only Lord God and our Lord Jesus Christ. This is how their ungodliness is manifested, all right? They live an ungodly life, but how it carries itself out, turning the grace of God into lewdness. Like, lewdness? What's that? Lewdness. That's not a word you use every day. Lewdness? It's not a good word. I'll just say that. The false teachers had redefined
or turned or changed or twisted the original intention concerning clear teaching on the grace of God, what it's for, and what it brings about. The false teachers made the grace of God a license to pursue a life of lewdness. All right, lewdness, it's perverted. It's always linked to sexual immorality. Primarily in the context, that's what it refers to. They use the grace of God as a license to live sexually immoral lives. That's how they lived. Well, we got grace. Hey, bro, don't judge. Grace of God. The grace of God is over me right now. I know I'm sinning, but I have grace. Like, grace is like some insurance policy that you can just tap into. People live that way. The grace of God used as a license to live a sinful life. It's a kind of sin, by the way. Lewdness is the kind of sin and depravity that characterizes much of modern society and that is flaunted almost as a badge of distinction, something to be proud of, applauded, and at times even awarded. In the book of Romans, the Apostle Paul had to deal with this very issue concerning grace and the misuse of it and the misunderstanding of it. And you remember that he poses the question at the end of chapter 5, around verse 20, he asks the question about grace. And he talks about grace. He says, where sin abounded, grace abounded much more. But at one point, he asks the question. You go into chapter 6, and he says in Romans 6, 1, he says, what shall we say then? Talking about grace and the purpose of it and the blessing of it. Shall we continue in sin that grace might abound? Certainly not. How shall we who died to sin live any longer in it? This is the question. Should we just go out and sin? Why? So that God can show how gracious he is. Wouldn't that be good? Wouldn't that be good for the glory of God? Just to go out and sin? God, now that I've done all this stuff and hurt that person and did that, and now I feel, could you just show everybody how gracious you are? Paul saying, certainly not, by the way, is the strongest language that you could use to say, no way. What, have you lost your mind? No, of course not. That's not why God gave it. Listen, if you don't know this, God didn't give us grace so that we could go on sinning. He gave us grace so we wouldn't have to go on sinning. He didn't give me grace so I could run back into sin and go, yeah, now I can sin and I have grace. He gave us grace so we wouldn't have to run back to sin. He gave us to free us from sin, not to get back into bondage to sin. So listen, Christian, believer in Jesus Christ, called, sanctified, preserved. If you are using God's grace as a license for

0: Christians that are living contrary to the Word of God and then claiming to be walking in grace, you realize, you know, either the sanctification process is, you know, it's definitely under, or you don't understand what grace is. So I say it tonight that if that's you, if you're using the grace of God as a license to live a sexually immoral life, you don't understand the grace of God, and you're going to suffer the consequences of that life. God gives you grace so you don't have to. If you think it's okay to not be married and sleep with someone who's not your wife or your husband, can I just tell you, you don't know what grace is. If you think it's okay to pursue it, to pursue pornography, to fill your brain, fill your mind with all things that are defiling and disgusting and lewd, you're not understanding the grace of God. God gives us grace so that I don't have to go into those things. He has delivered me from the power of darkness because of grace. Grace saves me. Guys, grace sustains me too. So if you're in that place, I want to say to you, it's not too late to repent, but to repent means to turn from it, to turn from it. And don't, you know, come to church and just, I'm just going to live like I've always lived. No, God saved you so you don't have to live that way anymore. And so God help us. But this is what the false teachers were saying. And this is what they were promoting. And Jude's saying, these guys, you need to watch out for them. And the other thing that's sad, this ungodliness, which led to a life of lewdness, in turn led to, verse 4, a denial of the only God, our Lord Jesus Christ. Notice when Jude writes the only God and our Lord Jesus Christ, he's not referring to two different people, by the way. He's referring to one person. In other words, Jude is affirming strongly the deity of Jesus Christ, but these false teachers were denying the deity of Jesus Christ. And that is why Jude said, we have to earnestly contend for the faith. We need to know what we believe and why we believe it and to stand on that. If ever there was a day when the church needs to be equipped to contend for the faith, it's right now. We need to know what we believe and why we believe it and live according to it. Because, guys, the fact is Jesus is coming. At some point, Jesus is coming. He's coming. He's coming. And so we want to be living for his coming. So may God help us, equip us to be able to contend for the faith and to be strengthened in it and to stand for it. Father, we come to you tonight and we humble ourselves. And Lord, if we have kind of just gone through the motions or pretended or, Lord, have kind of drifted back into using grace as a license to sin. Lord, forgive us tonight. We repent of it. Thank you for forgiveness in the blood of Christ. Lord, help us not to live deceived anymore or justifying what your word doesn't justify, but instead to live godly lives, holy lives, set apart, preserved in Christ Jesus. Lord, we see the attack on the faith today within the church, within the world. Lord, we don't want to be contentious, but we want to be able to contend for the faith. Lord, we don't want to be belligerent or rude, but we want to be bold and truthful, speaking the truth in love, God. So, Lord, we thank you for equipping us to fight this good fight, this battle. Lord, thank you that one day this battle is going to be over and we're going to be with you. And Lord, we're going to lay down our weapons and receive a crown. Until that day, Lord, we fight with the armor of God. Thank you, Lord, in Jesus' name. Amen.
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0: the preaching and teaching of the Word, and the worship and praise you've been looking for. 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
3: Turned out for them, creating hate was more profitable than fighting it. That's exactly what they did. They ran a scam, they became the standard, they didn't get prosecuted, and they made a ton of money. But here's the good news, because there is some good news. Here's the good news. President Trump got elected, Todd Blanche is Attorney General, Cash Patel is FBI Director, and guess what? They're prosecuting these guys for running a scam, ripping off their donors, falsely labeling all kinds of good organizations like the Family Research Council, Moms for Liberty, Alliance Defending Freedom, falsely labeling them hate groups. But they got caught. Thank goodness they did.
4: That was House Judiciary Committee Chairman Jim Jordan earlier today highlighting how the Southern Poverty Law Center manufactured accusations of hate to target Christian organizations. Welcome to this Wednesday, May 20th edition of Washington Watch. I'm your host, Jody Heiss, and honored to be filling in for Tony Perkins today. Thank you for joining us. There's a flurry of news activity taking place out there. We're going to get to as much as we can, so buckle up and hang on for the next hour. Among other things, Wyoming Congresswoman Harriet Hageman will be joining us with an overview of today's House Judiciary Committee hearing, which, as you just heard, examined how the Southern Poverty Law Center used its hate map to target conservative organizations. Plus, a little bit later, Tennessee Congressman John Rose will be joining us from the House floor to break down some of the votes taking place today on Capitol Hill and what comes next in the effort to fund the Department of Homeland Security. So all that and much, much more is coming your way straight ahead on Washington Watch. We begin the news today from Capitol Hill, where, as I just mentioned, the House Judiciary Committee held a hearing examining how the Southern Poverty Law Center, also known as SPLC, now this is a far left nonprofit organization that has placed groups like Family Research Council, as well as other Christian and conservative groups, on its hate map. And FRC President Tony Perkins was there today and actually testified before the committee detailing what he described as the SPLC's pattern of targeting Christian and conservative organizations through politically motivated accusations. Now, keep in mind, this hearing came just 1 month after the Department of Justice actually charged the SPLC with fraud. And joining me now to get this discussion underway is Washington Stand reporter Casey Harper. Casey, it's a big news item. What transpired in that hearing today?
5: Yeah, thanks, Jody. A big hearing, a lot of eyes on it, and a long hearing as well. It's called Manufacturing Hate. And lawmakers on the House Judiciary Committee really questioned the credibility of the SPLC, which has faced a lot of controversy. Now, during the hearing, the House Judiciary Committee Chairman Jim Jordan, who you played a clip of, he accused the SPLC of manufacturing an extremism crisis for profit and for funneling money to individuals connected to hate groups such as the KKK. And those are the very groups that SPLC purports to fight. Now, President of Family Research Council Tony Perkins, he testified during that hearing today about what could have been a deadly attack on the Family Research Council after FRC was put on the hate map. Here's a clip.
6: The issue before this committee is larger than SPLC fraud. SPLC was the hub But there are many spokes that made up this wheel designed to crush Christians and conservatives. The congressional inquiry should not stop with SPLC. In America, citizens should not lose banking services, digital platforms, public credibility, and a sense of safety because they believe in biblical marriage and sexuality.
5: Now, Democrats, Jody, on the committee, including ranking member Jamie Raskin, they took the opportunity to attack President Trump and the DOJ, saying that the investigation wouldn't hold water, and even attacking the recent $1.8 billion fund for victims of weaponization.
4: Yeah, I remember Raskin very well. We served together on the Oversight Committee, and I'm not at all surprised by his reaction to that. Casey, if I can turn to outside of the Capitol, as we all know, yesterday there were a number of elections, primary elections in various states, my home state of Georgia, Kentucky, a host of others. Kind of break down, what were some of the major takeaways that came out of yesterday, last night's election results?
5: Sure, Jody. Half a dozen states had these primary elections, as you referenced. And a couple of big takeaways. One was that Congressman Thomas Massie of Kentucky lost his race. Now, he had been a big thorn in the side of President Trump, and President Trump endorsed his opponent, former Navy SEAL Ed Gowrain. But also in Kentucky, Republican voters nominated Andy Barr as their candidate in November's election for the Senate. That's a seat held by Senator Mitch McConnell for about four decades. Over on the East Coast in Pennsylvania, Democratic Governor Josh Shapiro got his party's nomination for a second term. No surprise there. Down in Georgia, Rick Jackson and Burt Jones went to their primary runoff. Nobody got the 50% mark. So we're going to see who's going to be the governor's candidate in Georgia down there, Jody.
4: So a lot more yet to come. Yes. With elections all across the country. One other item, Casey, before I let you go. Earlier today, the House passed a bipartisan bill, which doesn't really seem to happen very often these days. But both sides seeking to address housing affordability and attempting to bring down costs. We're going to be talking about this later in the program, but can you give us some of the details of what that bill was all about?
5: Sure, Jody, you're right. A rare moment of bipartisanship, but it came after several months of back and forth, Freddie. But the House passed the affordability legislation for housing. About 13 lawmakers voted against it, all Republicans. And this bill is really aimed at increasing the supply of housing, encouraging home ownership and home construction, building new homes. So there's also interesting language in that bill that would restrict the ability of corporate investors to buy up single family homes, which is a real concern that these big companies are buying up all the homes and then just renting them out and driving prices up. But whether this can get passed in the Senate, which, as you know, Jody, is where things sometimes go to die, I guess we'll see.
4: Yep, we will see. Casey, as always, thanks for getting us kicked off with some of the highlights of the news taking place. We appreciate it. All right, I told you we're going to be all over the place today, a lot of items to cover. So I want to turn now to the latest that's happening in Iran. Earlier today, President Trump told reporters that he was in no hurry to end the conflict with Tehran. President Trump said that talks there are in the final stages. And at the same time, he warned of using military force if the Islamic Republic does not agree on a deal quickly. In fact, you may recall on Monday of this week, President Trump decided to postpone a planned strike on Iran. And he put that off for a few days. So we're now about 6 weeks since Operation Epic Fury was paused. And I would also say some of the diplomatic progress is also paused, at least it appears to be in a stall. So what's happening? Are we potentially close to finally seeing a deal secured that would end this conflict, or are we potentially watching more escalation about to unfold? Well, joining me now to discuss more of this is retired Brigadier General John Tykert. He's a former Assistant Deputy Undersecretary of the Air Force for International Affairs. He also previously served as our nation's senior defense official in Iraq and served as the commander of Joint Bases Andrews and Edwards Air Force Base. General Tykert, great to have you back on Washington Watch. I know there's a lot to cover. I want to get to Iran, but before we get there, I just have to get your reaction to the Department of Justice indicting Cuba's former president, Raul Castro, over a number of charges, but including murder and conspiracy to kill U.S. nationals. Your reaction to that?
7: Jody, in order to compel someone to do the thing,

0: things they may not want to do. You've got to increase the costs and the risks to them. And I think this indictment is just one additional tool amongst many diplomatic, informational, military, and economic against the current regime in Cuba that helps them think about if they stay, if they don't take the off-ramp or the deal to leave the Cuban people alone, then now they may end up in a federal prison like Maduro. And I think this indictment is just another reminder to them that it's in their best interest to take whatever deal is on the table so that they don't end up like Maduro.
1: Yeah, it's just fascinating what's going on there. I wish we had more time to talk about that. But let's get back to Iran. I want to get your expertise opinion on what's happening there, your reaction to President Trump giving Iran, what, 2 or 3 more days or whatever to secure a peace deal after just earlier this week he paused some planned attacks. What do you think's going on there?
0: Jody, you mentioned a timeline earlier that we now are in the 6th week of a 2-week ceasefire. In fact, just a couple of days ago, the ceasefire duration exceeded the duration of kinetic activity during Operation Epic Fury. And I'm okay with giving Iran a couple of more days, but I want to note that they have not negotiated in good faith throughout this entire process, and they're unlikely to. And I think that if we're trying to force them to do the things that we want them to do, then they need to understand that we have both strength of capability, we've demonstrated that, and strength of will. And if we continue to let them disrespect us and our president by negotiating in bad faith, then it just empowers them to continue on without making a deal that's in our best interests.
1: Yeah, absolutely. And I think being able to tighten the screws is very important. But I wanted to ask you this, General, that while Operation Epic Fury, there's no question, put forth heavy damages on Iranian assets, there are reports that some of their missile stockpiles and even some of the nuclear materials remain somewhat to largely intact. So my question, why has it been so challenging for us to achieve total destruction of their capabilities from the air? Why has this been so difficult?
0: Well, Jody, first of all, I do think that from a military-only perspective, Operation Epic Fury was a huge success because I do think that we massively degraded their ability to project power. And I think there's a warning here that you don't just figure out a country's military capability by counting numbers of missiles or numbers of launchers. You have to look at it as a system. Do they have the capability to use what they have to actually threaten? And that is a system of systems. And the way that we prosecuted the war very effectively degraded not individual missiles or launchers, but their ability to use those to project power. But I do also want to understand an important caveat that we need to think of what comes next if we do re-engage in kinetic activity as how do we strike not just military targets, but strategic targets. And for the most part, we gave the regime sanctuary and we gave their economic well-being sanctuary during Operation Epic Fury. And I think that if we do re-engage in kinetic activity, we need to start striking those more strategic targets.
1: Yeah, I agree. I think that's a brilliant thing. And this whole thing of the Strait of Hormuz, it's impacting the entire economy. And we've got a lot to see where this is going to go for sure. Thank you so much, retired Brigadier General John Tykert, former Assistant Deputy Undersecretary of the Air Force for International Affairs. Always, always a privilege and an honor to have you joining us on Washington Watch. We appreciate it.
0: Jody,
1: All
0: thanks so
1: right,
0: much again for
1: friends.
0: having me.
1: Coming up, we are going to go back to Capitol Hill. In fact, we're going to go on to the House floor. We will be joined by Tennessee Congressman John Rose, who is going to take us live. He is live on the floor where votes are taking place. He's going to give us the lowdown of what they are voting on and what's so important. So stay with us. We'll be back right after the break.
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1: Exodus chapter 9, verse 1 says, "Thus says the Lord God of the Hebrews, let my people go, that they may serve me." You see, America has freedom for a purpose. The question is, are we living by that purpose today? In Scripture, deliverance and freedom is never an end in itself. It is a liberation unto obedience, to worship, and to a covenantal relationship. God's demand to Pharaoh was not freedom for freedom's sake, but freedom so his people could identify with and belong to and serve him. Freedom that is not used to serve God will not endure. One of the founders actually echoed a similar warning. Thomas Jefferson wrote, "Indeed, I tremble for my country when I reflect that God is just and his justice cannot sleep forever." See, the founders understood we as a nation would be accountable to God for what he had granted to us. They sought freedom for a purpose. And that freedom was given to us as a nation for that same purpose, to serve God, to honor him, and to live as a people under his authority. In this 250th anniversary year, we must ask the question, are we living by that purpose today as a nation? Lord, we thank you for the godly foundation and heritage of our states. Lord, we would return to an understanding of the freedom that you've granted to us, that freedom has a name. His name is Jesus. And freedom has a purpose. It is to honor and glorify you. And I pray that our nation would return to that understanding of the purpose of the freedom that you have granted to us. We thank you, Father. By faith, we pray that we would return to that purpose. In Jesus' name we pray. Amen.
2: Welcome back to Washington Watch. I'm Jody Heiss filling in today for Tony. Thanks so much for tuning in. All right, there is a lot going on Capitol Hill today, as I've mentioned. There's always a lot that takes place on Capitol Hill, but especially on weeks where Congress is preparing to head out for a recess, as it is this week for Memorial Day. When you have special holidays like this, there's just a flurry of activities. And so we want to try to hit on some of the latest developments that are taking place in Congress. And hopefully we're trying to get him right now, joining us on the Patriot Mobile Hotline from the House floor, Congressman John Rose. He serves on the House Financial Services Committee, representing the 6th Congressional District from Tennessee. And I understand we are still trying to get him. He's not on the floor. All right, we're going to continue trying to get Congressman Rose until he joins us. I want to jump over to Josh. All right, well, we've got him now. Let me come back again. Back and forth, we've got ping pong going on. Congressman Rose, welcome back to Washington Watch. Thanks for joining us.
3: Great to be with you. Thanks for having me on the show, Mr. Perkins. Appreciate it.
2: Well, listen, I know you've got a lot going on with the votes on the floor and just a ton of activity. Let's talk about the affordable housing bill that is taking place right now, has taken place today. Tell us a little bit about what's in that bill.
3: Well, it's a lot of things, obviously a collection of different things. The thing that I'm most proud of is we've got a bill that I've sponsored now, been in Congress the last couple of Congresses, that will remove kind of a bureaucratic requirement that mobile homes or modular homes have a permanent chassis under them. And that will really lower the cost for entry-level housing for lots of Americans and allow a lot of, experimentation, modernization, experimentation with ways to make houses more affordable and create factory-built housing But it does a lot of things to modernize and streamline federal and local housing processes, creating, removing bureaucratic obstacles. It modernizes the HOME program, which is the largest federal block grant program for states to increase the supply of housing, exempts small-scale housing developments from burdensome federal environmental reviews and that, you know, slow down and increase the cost for Americans to build new houses. It enhances community banking operations, modernizing outdated banking regulations to expand local lending while maintaining financial responsibility, cutting red tape. Just a whole host of these kinds of improvements that I think are made. It's not perfect. We had a better product, in my view, coming out of the House, but this is the way the founders set things up, so we have to work to consensus with the Senate and get the White House on board. So we've made some compromises that are probably, in my view, not ideal. It does provide some limits to institutional investors investing in single-family housing that I think, frankly, I support that idea because I think we've priced too many first-time home buyers out of the market by putting them up against institutional investors who have financing advantages over the typical single-family home buyer.
2: Well, I understand that this bill still, and you're right, I mean, the sausage gets made is sometimes an ugly battle getting through all this, but you mentioned the Senate. I understand Senator Scott, Tim Scott, and Elizabeth Warren were behind the Senate's version of this bill, and they're saying that there's still a lot of work to be done. Any idea what the sticking points are that they have?
3: Well, I know we made some changes on the House side and, you know, worked closely, my understanding, and with the Senate and with the White House to get to language. So I hope they will not feel the need to make too many changes because, obviously we've made some compromises on the House side. We're not 100% happy with where things are. My bill on removing the chassis requirement, I think is a pretty easy one to get to consensus on. But there's some other of the restrictions that the president wanted on institutional investors, a concern there that we don't want to chase investment away from the construction of housing. And so there'll be some things like that. There were a number of proposals from Senator Warren and from the Democrats on the House side that, frankly, were not ideal. We worked to get those to a place where we could live with them. For example, there's a hotline for filing complaints. Some people have mischaracterized that as, a Consumer Financial Protection Bureau type intervention, but I don't think it rises to that level. In fact, I think it will be not that different from what already exists at the Department of Housing in terms of a place to register complaints about mistreatment that you think you might have received. So I feel like we got to as good a place as probably you can get with a compromise legislation like this.
2: Okay, let's shift gears real quickly to the reconciliation bill, the 2.0 Secure America Acts. Where are we on funding the Department of Homeland Security? Where is all this going?
3: Well, so the hope is that the Senate can actually get their work done. They're going to begin what they call a voterama, I guess, is later tonight. And, the question is, can they get this? How quickly can they get their work done and send this back to the House? Obviously, a lot at stake here because we need to see this passed in order to fully fund immigration and custom enforcement and customs border protection, border patrol. And so, the Democrats have been playing games with the safety and security of the American people. The reconciliation process is a way for Republicans to deliver. We've done that on the House side repeatedly, but the Senate continues to hide behind the filibuster. And so this is a way for them to get this work done and match what the House has been trying to get done in terms of funding the important operations that protect American citizens. And we hope that they can get their work done. I think it will pass quickly on the House side.
2: All right.
3: If Senate can get their work done.
2: Less than a minute, in fact, 30 seconds or so. But when you say the Democrats are playing games here, yeah, many of them are still on this defund ICE mode. Are they going to come around real quickly?
3: Well, I don't think they have to come around here. That's the whole reason for using reconciliation, is that we can pass this with Republican votes. If the

0: serve in a powerful and a mighty way. Thank you for joining us today on Washington Watch.
1: Thank you, Jody. Have a great night.
0: All right. Cole Cusick, what a great, great story. And friends, I tell you, I wish we'd had more time to get into it, because there's some of you watching, listening right now, that the Lord may be tapping your shoulders for a future run to get involved, to represent Christ in the public square. All right, coming up, we've got more to dive into, specifically the House Judiciary Committee hearing today on the Southern Poverty Law Center. Stay with us. We'll be right back.
2: I think all people really need to have this type of education.
3: Well, I can tell you that it's been an amazing course, period.
4: I think this course is a reminder that a biblical worldview should really impact everything. It impacts our government from the federal to the state to the local. It should impact what we're doing with our families and with our work.
5: God and Government is a video-driven, Bible-based training course from Family Research Council that explores the connection between biblical principles and American government. In this six-session video series, FRC President Tony Perkins equips participants with a practical understanding of civil government from a biblical worldview.
3: I would encourage all people to take it. I almost wish I would have took it earlier, that I could have taught my kids this.
6: I wish I had known these things when we were homeschooling, because I think children and my adults now would just greatly be influenced by that information.
7: So I'm an attorney, and for me, it gives me some direct practical knowledge of what I can do to try to impact my legal community, to make better legislation, to try to encourage legislators to make choices that have a biblical worldview, which is what we really want.
8: Any pastor would benefit from taking this course, because we are dual citizens, right? We are citizens of the kingdom of God, but we're also citizens of this great land, and that comes with responsibility.
4: Even as someone who has been involved in these types of issues for a while, you're learning little bits and pieces of new stuff all the time. But it's also approachable enough that newer people, younger people, high school, college students, they can really glean something from this. So I would encourage everybody to take this course, whether it's the videos, whether it's doing it in person. Bring your Bible study group through it, bring your homeschool group through it, and equip yourself for these challenging days ahead.
5: View the course at frc.org/God and Government or on the Stand Firm app.
9: When in the course of human events it becomes necessary for one people to dissolve the political bands which have connected them with another, and to assume among the powers of the earth
10: the separate and equal station to which the laws of nature
11: and of nature's God entitle them,
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0: Good afternoon. Welcome back to Washington Watch. Hope you're having a great day. I'm Jody Heiss, filling in today for Tony, and glad to have you on board with us as well. Before I get into this last segment, I'm excited to share how our network of Pray, Vote, Stand chapters continues to grow. Our latest addition, and along with what we already have, we've got over 15 states now with more than one chapter. So I'd like to just take a moment to welcome the newest chapter that has joined our initiative. A big, warm welcome to our Pray, Vote, Stand chapter in South Dakota, which covers Clay County, Lincoln County, and Union County. We are exceedingly excited to have them join this important initiative. If you would like more information, now this is an initiative primarily for churches to become a Pray, Vote, Stand chapter church, and just to pray for your local leaders, your state leaders, to reach out to them and let them know you're praying for them, that you're there, that you care, to just let the church engage a little bit with these leaders. If you'd like more information, simply text the word chapters, that's

0: plural chapters to 67742, or you can go to frc.org/chapters. Great, great thing. We'd love to hear from you. All right. As we mentioned at the top of the program today, the House Judiciary Committee held a very important hearing today on the Southern Poverty Law Center. Literally, they began to peel back the curtain on this disgraced anti-Christian group from their get-rich-from-hate scheme. Literally, that's what it was, to their campaign to crush Christian and conservative groups like Family Research Council. Well, our president, Tony Perkins, testified at that hearing. He shared with the committee about the 2012 shooting that took place at FRC's headquarters in Washington, D.C. And all of that, the shooting, the attack was prompted by the SPLC's so-called hate map when they put FRC on that. So Tony Perkins called for further congressional inquiry beyond the SPLC. So what else came out of the hearing? Well, joining me now to share from her perspective is Congresswoman Harriet Hageman. She serves on the House Judiciary Committee and represents Wyoming's at-large congressional district. Congresswoman Hageman, always an honor to have you on Washington Watch. Welcome back.
1: It's such an honor to be here, especially to discuss this particular topic.
0: Yeah, this is a big one in so many ways. It goes far, far, far beyond FRC. The tentacles of this are far-reaching. So the hearing today obviously covered a lot of ground. Frankly, there's a lot of wrongdoing that the SPLC has been accused of being engaged in. So let's start off with what's probably most clear. The SPLC's so-called hate map is not really about hate. Was it made clear, do you think, today for the American public what the SPLC is all about?
1: I think that it was. And I want to congratulate and thank Tony for being there to testify. He did an absolutely amazing job. But I think that the point that he was trying to make is what really needs to penetrate for the American public as to what SPLC has been doing and why. We can figure out the fraud, and that's the discussion. And basically, they were creating their own racism and hate and anti-Semitism by paying people to engage in that behavior, which demonstrates that the demand on the left for hate and racism and discrimination far, far outpaces the existence in this country. And as a result, they're looking around thinking, wow, our business model is going to go away. Our business model is being substantially hindered by the fact that the vast majority of Americans don't believe this. They are not racist. They are not members of the KKK. They are not white supremacists. They don't look at people and automatically conclude that because of the color of your skin, you're either superior or inferior than somebody else. It just is not the way that we think. It is not in our DNA. So here's the SPLC sitting, looking around and thinking, okay, how do we keep up the scam? How do we get people to continue to donate to us? All right, well, let's create our own hate. So they started paying groups at least $3 million over a period of less than 10 years to basically be putting together these rallies and the hate postings and things like that. And I think the most famous example of that is the one that was in Charlotte, whatever it was called, Unite the Right rally that occurred in 2017. We know that they paid the person who organized that $270,000 to post hateful things on social media, as well as to organize that event and transport people to it. So that's the fraud. And I do think that that came through pretty loud and clear today. But there was a different message that was stated by Tony that I think is as important as anything else. And that is, SPLC needs the KKK. They need these so-called white supremacist organizations so that they can lump good organizations like the FRC and the conservative Catholics and parents who just want to take care of their kids and make sure that the schools are taking have good curricula and things like that. They need to have these horrible, hate-filled organizations so that they can paint all of the other right-leaning conservative organizations with the same brush. That's why SPLC is doing this, because they're trying to destroy anybody, anything, any organization that may be right of center and actually believes in traditional values, traditional home life, traditional marriage, all of those things. They are just a radical leftist organization that their sole purpose is to destroy anybody and anything who's conservative, and this is their business model for doing so.
0: Sounds like a rather hateful business. I mean, when it all comes down to it, that's what was peeled back today. How do you make sense of the Democrats' defense of the SPLC during today's hearing? That was pretty stunning.
1: They try to defend it by ignoring the facts and the allegations of the indictment, for one. The other thing that they do is continue to throw out the same lazy, ugly tropes that they have attempted to paint Republicans and conservatives with for the last 30 to 40 years, and that is that we are racist, we are Nazi, we are white supremacists. That's what we heard over and over and over in that room. And, you know, I don't use the word hate very often. I don't even like that word. That word is troubling to me because I think that it is such a defining term. And that room was filled with hatred on the left side. They use it. The way that they described us, the things that they accused us of, it is absolutely stunning to me that you can walk into a room of your colleagues and say, hey, how are you doing? Good to see you. And then turn around and accuse you of being a white supremacist. But that's what they do. And that demonstrates they don't even believe it. But this is their shtick. This is the way they keep people stirred up. This is the way they create hate in our communities. This is the way that they have undermined our university experiences and what is going on our college campuses. Dr. Swan was also there to testify. I would have liked to have seen her testify more about the education context of this and the university context of this, because she has so much information that she can share. And I think that the Democrats treated the three witnesses, Mr. O'Neill, Mr. Perkins, and Dr. Swan, I thought that they treated them absolutely reprehensibly.
0: Wow. Yeah, extremely well said, and I appreciate that. Let me get the final question for you. In the last Congress, you served on the Judiciary Subcommittee on Weaponization of the federal government, and Democrats, of course, now are claiming that the Trump administration is weaponizing the justice system, but that's far from the truth, isn't it? You've been on this issue a long time.
1: Well, the weaponization that we uncovered the last time was using the federal government to go after conservatives simply for the sake of being conservative. And you saw with the way that they treated Donald Trump as an example of that. But and the way that they treated certain people as compared to others, depending upon which side of the aisle they were on. The indictment itself refutes that allegation because the indictment is really focused on the money laundering. I mean, it's one thing that they committed the fraud with their donors by saying we're fighting against the KKK and we're fighting Nazism and we're fighting racism, whereas behind the door, they're handing those very people $3 million to foment more hate. But what they did is, in order to cover that fraud up, they used the banks and the financial institutions. And that's why you know that this is not a weaponization case, because the very nature of the allegations, the very nature of the indictment, is the fact that they were violating the law by moving money around to cover up the fraud that they were committing on their donors. You know, after that Charlotte event, they brought in over $80 million in donations. This idea of spread of fomenting and spreading hate and racism has been very, very lucrative to the Southern Poverty Law Center. And they moved money around in the banks, and that's what they've been indicted for.
0: I want to thank you so much, Wyoming Congresswoman Harriet Hageman. It's always great to have you on the program, but to you and your colleagues for peeling back this situation, job well done. Thank you so much for doing that and all the other phenomenal work you do. And thank you for joining us on Washington Watch. All right. I want to turn our attention now to our next guest to get FRC's perspective on today's hearing. And joining us now is Suzanne Bowdy. She's the editorial director and senior writer at the Washington Stand. Suzanne, thanks for joining me today. I know that you were keeping a pulse on this hearing all day long. What from it stood out most to you?
2: You know, Jody, I just continue to be amazed at the number of Democrats who stand by the SPLC and defend them. Not one Democrat today disavowed the SPLC despite all that it's been guilty of over the last, we're talking decade and a half. This federal indictment comes after years of serious credibility issues. Even if you take aside, you know, the shootings at FRC, the shooting of Congressman Steve Scalise, the assassination of Charlie Kirk, SPLC has been dealing with issues even internally. As recently as 2019, a bunch of employees exposed the organization for what they called like a cesspool of racism and sexism and sexual harassment right there in their own offices. So the fact that Democrats just can't seem to or want to distance themselves is incredible to me. I mean, by and large, they spent today's 4 hours, as the Congresswoman said, deflecting, putting on display their own hate of Trump. They brought up January 6th. They dredged up all the details from that, shamed the witnesses, as she reminded people, talked about Trump's weaponization fund. It was a very disturbing scene. I would say the one thing I was very grateful to see was Leo, our hero, being acknowledged for his heroism on that day. I think a lot of people think that Leo, you know, was shot, went to the hospital, came out the next week. What Leo did for us as a staff has taken literally a toll on his life. He's had, you know, the initial surgery to repair the fragmented arm that he had. When that didn't work, he had a second surgery removing bone from his pelvis to try and regenerate that arm. He's had blood clots, been hospitalized for those. He's on blood thinners for life as a result. He's had months of physical therapy. So as someone whose life he saved, it was very meaningful to me to see the gratitude of the Republicans on the committee and others, and for him to just be recognized once again for the sacrificial love that he showed our staff.
0: Yes, and Leo still to this day is such a bright spot at FRC, and I was so grateful that that came up. Suzanne, one thing, and I agree with you, the reprehensible reaction from the Democrats is just beyond the ability to adequately describe. But I think bottom line, the SPLC's so-called hate map is absolutely not what they claim it to be. I mean, it's not just clear from who is on the list, but it's also clear from who's not on that list, wouldn't you say?
2: Right. I think one thing people would notice if they watched the hearing was the Democrats kept trotting out this spike of anti-Semitism as a reason that we need the SPLC, which I thought was pretty rich coming from a party that's done more to inflame anti-Semitism than anything. I mean, right now in our country, assaults against U.S. Jews are at a 47-year high. And what has the Democratic Party or the SPLC done to combat that? Because right now, if you go to the hate map on their own website, you'll find about 1,400 organizations, and only a handful of them are anti-Semitic. So it was just very disingenuous to me to hear them say, oh, well, the SPLC is so important in combating anti-Semitism. They and the Democratic Party have done nothing. I mean, right now we have a Democratic congressional candidate who's calling for the internment of any American who supports Israel. So this is where we're at. And I just thought that was just a shocking statement, a convenient one, but a very false statement that the SPLC does anything about that.
0: Yeah, I totally agree with you. Great point. Suzanne, probably last question, and I appreciate you bringing up Leo and all the incredible information you've brought to us, but it is important, I think, for me to make clear that you were also at FRC on that day in 2012 when the shooting took place. Tell us more about that day. What was your experience like, real quickly?
2: You know, looking back on
0: that,
2: we've
0: only got less than a minute.
2: It's easy to see that the Lord was at work. I mean, the fact that Leo was at the guard desk, he was no longer our security guard. He was our building manager. That was miracle number one. The fact that Tony and General were both in the office despite their busy schedules, miracle number two. We had a group of intercessors in the building praying for us, praying for our protection literally the day before. So when that happened, and yes, I was on the fourth floor, I heard the noise but didn't know what it was. The first thing most of us noticed were sirens screaming down the street. And when I went into Tony's office and looked down, we saw Leo being wheeled into an ambulance covered in blood. we knew nothing. But, you know, I've worked for Tony for 20 years now, and I have to say I've never worked or seen a more principled man, a man who really was a leader in that moment. And I'm so grateful for him, because he will never wave a white flag outside this building, and he stayed strong on our issues no matter what comes against us.
0: Suzanne Bowdy, we got to wrap it up there. Thank you so much for sharing with us today. All right, friends, have a great evening. We'll be back again tomorrow on Washington Watch.
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2: Welcome back to Bridge Bible Talk. I'm your host, Vincent Fernandez. 888-712-7434. That's the number to call myself, Pastor Robert, live on air with your question on the Bible and on Christian living. 888-712-7434. 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
3: Doing well. We are back here. At least I am. Pastor Lloyd is not with us today. He's still up at the area PA there, still with the radio conference. But I came back, so I'm here to do Bridge Bible Talk. And looking forward to answering questions, Bible questions. So we're ready to go.
2: How was the conference?
3: Conference was well. It went well. It was the Calvary Chapel radio conference. I spoke on Monday afternoon. Pastor Lloyd spoke on in the evening time at 8 o'clock or 7 o'clock. And so we just gathered together with a lot of pastors and radio guys that own stations. And it was a time of encouragement, time of, it's very informative to hear from FCC lawyers, attorneys, and just kind of like the landscape of radio, what's going on right now, what's coming in the future. And radio is still alive, as we know. And so we just had a good time connecting with some of our fellow friends that we normally don't see throughout the year.
2: Yeah, that's great. Well, yeah. Radio is alive. The program's alive. We've got some callers waiting for us to ask them or let them ask us a question. But before we do so, 888-712-7434. The lines are open right now. That's the number to call us with your question on the Bible and on Christian living. That's 888-712-7434. Let's go out to New York, West Town. Chris, thank you so much for calling. And how can we help you today?
4: Yes, sir. How you guys doing? God bless you.
3: Thank you.
4: I have Jonah, I've read it many times, and when he gets thrown overboard, and the Lord prepares a fish for him, prepares a fish to swallow him. Now, he spends 3 days and three nights in that fish, and of course, as you read on, he's vomited out on the shore. Now, is it possible that Jonah died but resurrected? Because it compares it to Jesus.
3: Right.
4: You know, when Jesus died on the cross and 3 days later, he rose from the dead. Did Jonah rise from the dead?
3: Well, the Bible doesn't explicitly say that he died. Now, there are two views. One is what you said, Chris, is that he did die just because of the language that is used there in chapter one, as I'm looking at it here, that he was swallowed up. And he uses words like death-like language, as I would call it, Sheol. That he says, out of the belly of Sheol, I cried there in chapter 2, verse 2. The earth with its bars closed behind me, he also says. So this is a picture of death, right? Sheol. Others look at it as poetic, more of a poetic language. And so there's two views when it comes to this. And Jesus' reference to, him going down into the earth 3 days and three nights, speaking of his death, but then his resurrection. We see that Jonah perhaps could have probably died, and, I don't see why God couldn't resuscitate him back, kind of like, Lazarus. But there's really nobody's landed on what exactly went on in there. I probably lean towards perhaps he could have died and came back with that experience. But, again, the Bible doesn't say specifically that it did, that happened.
2: Chris, did that answer your question?
4: Yes, it's pretty much what I figured you were going to say.
3: Yeah.
4: But I just thought maybe I'd try it anyway. I'm always inquisitive about things like this. All right, thank you, brothers. God bless
3: you. Yeah, you're welcome. One thing I want to say, too, Vinny, is that when Jesus says it, he doesn't say Jonah died, though he did say that it's, similar to what he went through as he was buried and rose again. But it was looking at the timetable of Jonah, 3 days and three nights. In the heart of the earth, as he was in the belly of the fish. So
2: yeah, and it's a tough question to answer because any answer you give is making argument from silence in the sense that, well, it doesn't explicitly say, but maybe it's just one of those things where I'm looking forward to getting to heaven one day, and we're all going to the movies to watch it all happen and how it happened to see it in person. You know, a lot of those questions will be answered. But until that time, you know, we're not really too sure.
3: I think we don't want to miss the whole point of the story. The account of Jonah is that he was a rebellious prophet who actually did not do what God has called him to do. He was an obedient prophet because I forget what passage in the Old Testament shows that God called him and he went and he did what God told him to do. But this one, he was hesitant. And even at the end of Jonah, which is baffling, chapter 4, he says, I knew that you were merciful. It's like saying, this is the reason why I did not want to do this. I want the Syrians to just basically die and go to hell.
2: Well, and that really shows, you know, the capability of the human heart where, you know, man, to be sent to those people, and he hated them so much that knowing God being merciful would still say, no, I didn't want that to happen. And, you know, I think all of us are missed if we think that we couldn't get to that point ourselves, you know, to say that, you know, we can never have that kind of hatred in our hearts. It's not becoming of a Christian by no means. Mm-hmm. But, yeah, that's just it's also a tale of warning for us, you know, on our side of things to never get to the point where Jonah – because – the Lord says, I desire for all to come to salvation. And that should be our desire as Christians.
3: Yeah, it's not our determination. We don't determine who should go to heaven and who shouldn't go to heaven. I mean, God died for everybody, right? Our job is to share the gospel, preach the gospel to every person.
2: Amen. Amen. Well, Chris, from New York, thank you for that call. We appreciate it. Keep giving us a call, 888-712-7434. That's the number to call us right now, live on air, with your question on the Bible and on Christian living, 888-712-7434. All right, let's go out to Massachusetts. Paul, thank you for calling. And what's your question?
5: Hi, guys. Thanks for taking my call.
3: Sure.
5: Yeah, I just recently acquired a John Ricker Berry Greek-English interlinear of the New Testament. And I was just wondering your thoughts on this particular make from John Ricker Berry. Do you know anything about it?
3: You know, I don't know anything about him. I know that he's a scholar, archaeologist, and also an ordained Baptist minister who he was. He passed away, obviously. But it's one of those things that it appears to be a solid man, an interlinear Greek-English, as I'm looking here online, the books that he wrote. But I don't have any say about who he is, if his stuff is solid. But it appears to be, based on his degrees and where he went, there's nothing here that is, to me, a red flag. Do you know anything about him?
2: I don't, but I think a good rule of thumb would be, you know, the same thing that goes with commentaries at times with pastors or theologians who are writing commentaries on the Bible, or on, you know, historical Jewish things and all that kind of stuff. Paul, I would find a similar or a contemporary version of what you're reading now from someone you do trust. You know, scholars in that field, you know, whose names are trustworthy. I would get the same kind of book that you're looking at now and then do a compare and contrast and see, all right, well, you know, is this guy up to snuff? You know, maybe not as popular of an author for this thing here or there. We'll get someone that maybe you do know a little bit better would be my recommendation. But
3: yeah.
2: Did that answer your question, Paul?
5: Yeah. Good to go. I appreciate that.
3: Yeah, absolutely.
2: Yeah, you got it, Paul.
3: I mean,
2: thank
3: it appears
2: to
3: be pretty solid just by what I was looking at. There's no connection to the word of faith, no connection.

0: to other questionable people. So, yeah.
1: Yeah, well, there you go. Well, we hope that works out for you, Paul, and maybe you can grab a kind of book that's similar as well from a scholar that you do know. But 888-712-7434, that's the number to call us live with your question on the Bible and on Christian living. 888-712-7434. Let's go out to Lexington, Kentucky. Carrie, thank you for calling. And what question do you have for us?
2: How you doing?
0: Good.
2: Thank you for taking my call.
1: Thanks for calling.
2: I made it to John, and I'm kind of stuck on something here. John 12:47-48. The first, for when you see me, you are seeing the one who sent me. I have come as a light to shine in this dark world so that all who put their trust in me will no longer remain in the dark. I will not judge those who hear me but don't obey me, for I have come to save the world and not to judge it. But all who reject me and my message will be judged on the day of judgment by the truth I have spoken. So does this mean that people that trust, that hear Jesus, hear about Jesus and trust that it's the truth won't be judged, and only the people who reject Jesus will be judged?
0: Yeah, this verse can be taken out of context very easily. The ultimate return of Jesus will not be a mission of mercy, forgiveness, or even, you know, humility. He's coming on a horse, and his second coming will be basically for judgment on sin, not to be living, I guess, as a sacrifice and whatnot. He's not dying again. So this is speaking of that final day that people will basically, they reject Christ, they're judging themselves. In other words, they're going to receive the consequences of their sin because they never received forgiveness. And I think this is kind of like what Jesus is saying. Part of the judgment here that he's looking at the text here will be used against those who deny Christ in the evidence, or the ample evidence is that they, you know, have been given the opportunity to be forgiven, but they choose not to. So this applies more than just people who saw Jesus in person. It includes every single person who has ever lived, because God has made himself plain enough so that no one be without excuse, as Romans chapter 1, verse 18 states very clearly. So the person that comes to unbelief, the end result will be the same. Those who have not believed in Christ will be eternally lost, according to Revelation 19.
1: Did I answer your question, Kerry?
2: Yeah. Can I pick your brain on something?
0: Go for it.
2: I hear a lot of people ask you guys why God put evil in the world. And I kind of have a theory, and I'd just like to pick your brain on my theory a little bit.
0: Okay, well, go for it.
2: I don't think that God give us free will. And I think in order for him to do that, I don't think you can have free will without good and evil. Mm-hmm. See where I'm going with that?
0: Mm-hmm.
2: Is there any truth to that?
0: That's what we see in the Garden of Eden. The choice that Adam had was not to eat from the tree in the middle of the garden. And if he did, he would die. You got to remember, too, one thing that I want to correct in what you said is that God did not put evil. Evil was already brought forth because of Satan. God is not the creator of evil. He's not the initiator of evil. Satan himself is evil, and he's the one who brings forth that evil nature. So I would never say that God put evil here or that God initiates evil, because God is good. 1 John chapter 1,
2: right.
0: There's no darkness in God at all.
2: Okay.
0: Just something to
2: crushes give you that theory.
0: Yeah.
2: Thank you.
0: You got it. No worries.
2: I was stewing on it, and I didn't really think you could have free will without the other, but they did have free will to choose whether to eat the apple or not. So, that crushes it.
1: Yeah,
0: thank pretty you much. Yeah. Yep.
1: Thanks for giving us a call, Gary.
0: Otherwise, we'd be like robots, and I know that some will look at it. Skeptics will look at this as not fair. God is playing games with us and all, but it's not like that. God is God who created us, and just like Jeremiah says, you know, we're the clay, he's the potter. You got to know that there's a sovereign will of God that is part of this entire creation and what he does and where he's going to finalize everything when it comes to human history.
1: Yeah, and also on the opposite spectrum of that, people can hear that and say, well, all my autonomy, I don't need to worry about anything.

0: oh, God's got this. God's going to make me into who I want to be. It's like, well, no, you can quench the Holy Spirit. Mm-hmm. You can go against God's will. And, you know, God's will isn't for you to just be on your mom's couch, you know, for the rest of your life, you know, yeah. those kinds of things where there's, you know, and we don't understand the fullness of it, but one day we will. There is human agency, mm-hmm. a part of our relationship with the Lord. And how much of it is he working through us to in his will? That's what Philippians 2 talks about. You know, yeah. we're going to figure all those balancing things out. But while we're here, we do work for the ministry. We work for the Lord. We work for whatever he's given to us.
1: Exactly.
0: Well, Carrie, thank you for giving us a call. We appreciate you calling us over with your question on the Bible. And if you're listening right now and you have a question yourself, 888-712-7434. That's the number to call us live with your question on the Bible and on Christian living. And our email is answers@bbtlive.org. 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But to call us now, live on air, 888-712-7434. Let's go out to Araya as an email question. Her question is, why did Abimelech take Sarah as his wife when she was already old? Was it custom for kings to take a single woman as a wife? I know Abraham said that she was his sister, but she was indeed a very, very old already.
1: Abraham stated that, you know, she was his sister, which is technically true, half-sister. Genesis chapter 20, verse 12 was a deliberate deception to hide that she was his wife. Abimelech believed that she was unmarried. The political alliance, I guess, in this whole situation, because there's that backdrop here, that taking a woman of high status or a sister of a wealthy person, individual, basically was a way to create political alliance. So, yeah, it had a lot to do with that background to gain economic advantage and all of that. So that's the reason. And even though she was 90, you know, 90 years old, I know when you think about it, you're like, that's 90 years old, you know, what's the problem? But I've read some of the commentaries, you know, the commentaries suggest basically that her beauty was remarkable even at her old age. And so that could be it. Because again, we don't have that information in Scripture. We just read it and we see he took her, she was old, but perhaps she was beauty. And that's one of the reasons as well she was taken. I mean, this is just shot in the dark, if you will, you know?
0: Yeah, when it comes to these like little history facts, when the Bible yeah. doesn't quite speak to it, we're just making our best assumptions, you know, off mm-hmm. these things, but they're not salvific or anything like that.
1: This is all speculation.
0: Yeah.
1: You know, but it's a good question. I mean, because in our minds, in our modern mindset, we're like, I wouldn't go, you know, take a 90-year-old lady, you know, to be my wife. Let's say if I was single, and that's the way they're looking at it.
0: Well, people could look at that and say, oh, he's doing it for the money.
1: Yeah.
0: You know, but he was a king.
1: Today,
0: so it's
1: yeah,
0: a different
1: today,
0: thing.
1: You're right.
0: But, you know, that's a whole other, you know, thing where we're looking at the Bible. Mm-hmm. We need to approach it. You yeah. know, in trying to put ourselves into the shoes of the original audience.
1: Right.
0: So when you are a Jewish person reading these things, or when you are, because most of the Old Testament was written to the Jewish people, to best understand it, you have to place yourself into their context for what we know best. Because when you try to read it through a 21st century American lens, a lot of these things seem very out of mm-hmm. date for obvious reason, seem wrong even in some ways when it's just different preferential things. Now, there's so many different things, right? So many examples of things like that. But when you're approaching the Scriptures, right, we read the New Testament as Christians. This is today. We apply this to our lives. But we have to approach the Old Testament in different ways, still applicable to our lives, but different. You know, the promises aren't for us, et cetera, things like that. We have to keep that mindset as we mm-hmm. read the Old Testament.
1: Absolutely. You got to be careful not to interpret Scripture through our modern minds, if you will. We got to look at the backdrop, the background, and all of that.
0: Yeah. Well, thank you for that email question, Araya, from your email. That was answers@bbtlive.org. If you have a question but you don't have the time to call us, send us an email on your free time. We'll try our best to get to it during the programs. But 888-712-7434, that's the number to call us live with your question. We're going to do another email question. This one's anonymous. We don't have a name for it. But the question is, what is a gentle way of witnessing to an ill family member or loved one who has stage 4 cancer? This loved one is a Jehovah's Witness. Although they did not staunchly practice it over the years, they live closer to other family members who are Jehovah's Witnesses. But now we feel convicted since we have never witnessed to them in a very intentional way. And now it feels wrong to give them, given the recent diagnosis. What should I do?
1: At that point, when somebody's on their deathbed, there's no other way around the gospel. You just present the gospel in a loving way, presenting the gospel, Romans chapter 3, verse 23. And some call this the Roman road, where it says that, you know, we've all fallen short of the glory of God. We've all sinned and fallen short of the glory of God. You move on to the Romans 6:23, that, you know, the wages of sin is death, but the, you know, the gift of, you know, the eternal life is in Christ Jesus. So you can kind of walk them through and give them the gospel, especially when they're under deathbed like this. Even though you haven't shared the gospel as much, doesn't mean that you can't. God has given you the authority to share the gospel in a very loving way.
0: And I think when I'm reading this, you may currently have regrets over not being as intentional and direct over those years, but you will forever regret not getting over that fear and that shame and not just plainly telling them, hey, you're believing in the wrong kind of Jesus. The Jesus you're believing is not actually Christ. You need to place your faith in Jesus Christ, Old Testament, New Testament, like the Bible, not this extra stuff that you're believing. I think she would regret further her allowing fear to dictate that over everything.
1: I had a situation many, many years ago. My next door neighbor, she was a sweet lady and all, and I never shared the gospel, but she was really nice with me. I was nice to her. She was nice to me, whatever. But then she got sick and she was on her deathbed and she was in a coma, but she was able to hear. The doctor said she's in a coma, but she can hear. And I remember holding her hand and I shared the gospel. I said, you know, Nora, that was her name. I shared the gospel. I said, Nora, if you believe in what I just said to you, squeeze my hand. And she squeezed my hand. I was like, wow. I said, praise the Lord. That was right on their deathbed. And then she passed away a few hours after that. So you don't know what God has in mind and what he can do at that moment. So don't give up. And here it seems like they're still awake and alive. You got to give them the gospel one more time. If they are rejected, that's not your fault.
0: Yeah.
1: Because God is the one who saves, not us.
0: And also, another thing to take away from this as we're listening to the story is don't wait for deathbed, you know, opportunities where we, you know, the Bible talks about it. No man knows the day, the hour, the Lord return. And also, we shouldn't be planning the next day of this day of like, oh, I'll do this, I'll do that. We don't know how our days are numbered. So we should be approaching every opportunity as a gospel presentation in that kind of sense.
1: Absolutely.
0: But also, if you're listening now, don't beat yourself up for mistakes of the past. Take a hold of the present and what the Lord is, I mean, the Lord has clearly given her this or him this opportunity.
1: Yeah, right.
0: Well, hey, we are praying for you. We hope that works out, that you would find the courage, the Lord give you the strength to share the gospel with your friend. Please take that opportunity to do so. But that was an email. We don't know the name, but we ask that everyone be praying for that person on their deathbed. Our email is answers@bbtlive.org. If you want to send us a question, if you don't have the time to talk to us live on air, but if you do, 888-712-7434. That's the number to call so you can talk to us live on air. Ask your question about the Bible or Christian living. 888-712-7434. All right, let's go to Georgia. David, thank you so much for calling. And how can we help you today?
2: Hi there. I was just been married for 3 years. I'm a child of divorce. And I just had a question about divorce and vows. Matthew chapter 5, verses 31 to 30, down to 37. And I can read it if you don't mind.
0: Yeah, please.
2: Okay. This is from the New International Version. It has been said, anyone who divorces his wife must give her a certificate of divorce. But I tell you that anyone who divorces his wife except for sexual immorality makes her the victim of adultery. And anyone who marries a divorced woman commits adultery. Again, you have heard that it was said to the people long ago, do not break your oath, but fulfill to the Lord the vows you have made. But I tell you, do not swear an oath at all, either by heaven, for it is God's throne. And it goes on to tell what else others it should not swear by. My question was, traditionally, conventionally, we do our vows during the wedding ceremony. And I was just reading that, and I was like, should we even be taking the vow? Are we swearing the vows before God or to God? And is that something we should think about when we're going out through our marriage?
1: So you're asking if vows should be taken in a second marriage? Just want to just make sure I'm understanding what you're asking.
2: Oh. Is that what it's saying, the second marriage or the first? That's a good point. I thought it was just in general, but maybe it is talking about the second marriage upon adultery.
1: The background on this, you got to remember, he's talking to the Pharisees who were very flippant and when it came to vows and taking vows and whatnot. Easy divorce and deceptive oaths are forbidden. This was something part of the law, And so when it comes to vows, what Jesus is saying, especially with this here, he's saying that do not swear an oath when he says it here.

0: you know, himself is saying this to the Pharisees. They were, everything was basically, you know, what the Pharisees were doing, we're doing the opposite. So I think when it comes to the vows and what they're being made here, as I look at the text here, they're representing commitment to follow through. And unfortunately, with Jesus speaking about the divorce, the certificate of divorce, because of the hardening of the heart, Moses allowed it. Again, this is all kind of tying together with the context of the Sermon on the Mount, because he's addressing this with the Pharisees probably there listening, and they were notorious for these things. So they were so prideful in many ways. So,
1: Vinny. I want to just highlight a few more verses. If you continue to scroll down, I think that it will kind of illuminate a little bit more for the answer. In verse 36 of the same passage, Matthew 5, it says, "And do not swear by your head, for you cannot make even one hair white or black. All you need to simply say is yes or no. Anything beyond this comes from the evil one." I think that further gives context to what you're referring to there, where people are making these lofty vows. Just as, you know, it's like what kids say today, on my mom's grave, mm-hmm. or on this, you know.
0: I swear to God.
1: Yes. And it's like you don't have the authority to make an oath on something that valuable. And he even said, on my head, you don't know if you can't make your hairs on your head go white or black. Your head belongs to the Lord, is what he's saying. Mm-hmm. And so don't make these vows in such a flippant way, but instead simply yes or no. And so when we make our vows in marriage, I think that's a different category than this. Mm-hmm. We're not saying, you know, I promise, you know, on my life. Well, we don't say those things. We say, hey, like through death do us part, I'm going to make this happen. But it's not, you know, making these vows on something that we don't have control over. We're making vows based on our own actions and our own decisions, which is the one thing that we have control over, is how I would answer it. Did that answer your question, David?
2: Yes, sir. Thank you all so much.
0: All right, you're welcome.
1: Thanks for your question. David. Thank you for calling. We appreciate it. 888-712-7434. That's the number to call us live with your question on the Bible and Christian living. 888-712-7434. And our email, if you don't have the time to call us, is answers@bbtlive.org. All right, we're going to New Jersey. Michael, thank you for calling. And how can we help you today?
3: Hi, thanks for having me, first of all.
1: Thanks for calling.
3: So I had a follow-up question with a man, Kerry, who asked about why God, I guess, created evil in the world. My question is, if God is all-knowing and knew that Lucifer was going to turn evil, then why did he create Lucifer? I know he was meant for worship, and that's where he was designed for. But if he knew that Lucifer was going to turn evil and put evil into the world, why design him? And I've kind of accepted the idea of that we don't know, and I'm okay with that God has a reason behind it. But I was curious to see what your thoughts were on it.
0: It's a question that we don't really have an answer when it comes to these, you know, hypothetical questions, is what you're asking, Michael. I look at it this way. It was, you know, it was part of God's sovereign plan. And he had, you know, his son, Jesus Christ, you know, the Savior in mind, Genesis chapter 3, verse 15, right away. And that thread from the Old Testament into the New Testament, you could follow that lineage of Jesus being born in Matthew chapter 1. And so those why questions are hard to answer, but we have to trust, like you're saying, Michael, you have to come to that realization that God is sovereign, and this is the way he worked his plan. And Paul even said in Romans chapter 11 at the end, you know, how great God is in his wisdom, and who has been his counselor, and his judgments past finding out. And so there are some things that we just don't have an answer to, that we have to just trust him and say, you know, you had a plan, God. It's your sovereign plan, and we trust it. And through the fall of Satan and through the fall of humanity, God has been able to demonstrate his justice, his mercy, and his ultimate victory by sending his son to die on the cross for our sins. That is the best way I could look at this and to answer that question.
1: Yeah. Michael, did I answer your question?
3: It did. Amen. Thank you, guys. Praise Jesus.
0: Amen.
1: Amen. Michael, thank you for giving us a call. All right, we're coming to the middle of our program, coming up to our break. So we're going to take a call, and if we don't get to finish it, then we'll just finish it after we come back from break. But before we do so, 888-712-7434. That's the number to call us live with your question on the Bible and Christian living. 888-712-7434. All right, we're going to go out to Jay from New York. Jay, what's your question? And we're going to try our best to answer it prior to break, but if not, then we'll come back after, okay?
4: Similar to the caller before me, thank you so very much for answering, first of all.

0: why, since God knew that mankind was going to sin, why not just start the whole thing over?
1: There's a lot of questions like that. Again, that falls into the same line as the caller previous to you. Again, the same thing. It's the way God worked his plan out from his sovereign will. Well, yes, he could have done differently, but he chose not to.
2: It's funny, though. He did start over, though. You know, with Noah.
1: With Noah.
2: Right? In that kind of sense.
1: With Noah's family. It was a repopulation. And that was one of the things that God ended up doing after the flood. That's why he sent the flood, because man's heart was continually evil and wicked. But we can take it after our break. So just down the line.
2: Yep. We're going to be right back from a short break here at Bridge Bible Talk, 888-712-7434. That's the number to call us with your question. If you're on right now, stay on the lines. If you haven't called yet, make sure to call soon. We'll be right back.
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4: India has been called the greatest need on the planet. In a country of 1.4 billion people, only 2% share faith in Jesus Christ. 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
2: Welcome back to Bridge Bible Talk. 888-712-7434. That's the number to call us live with your question on the Bible and on Christian living. The lines are open for those questions. 888-712-7434. Pastor Robert, before we went to break, we were answering a question. The question was similar to other ones we've had earlier in the program, just asking the question, if we knew Adam and Eve were going to sin, why didn't he stop them from sinning? Why didn't he start over? How would you go about summing up what you said before?
1: So I would say that even though God foreknew, because he is God, he knows the end from the beginning, doesn't necessarily mean that he desired it. You know, he didn't create Adam and Eve to say, yeah, I can't wait for them to fall, because then that would be God playing games, and some people, you know, believe that, but God didn't do that, and he's not playing games with us. He's not responsible for sin. Those are the things we have to kind of answer right away when we begin to kind of go through this hypothetical question as to why God created, you know, Lucifer when he knew he was going to fall, or Adam and Eve and this and that. We have to know that one is that God is not the initiator of all of this. He did not desire it. He's not responsible for sin. But the wonderful thing is that you mentioned too, and we talked about this with the caller before, Jay, is that God has demonstrated his mercy, his grace, his justice through the fall and through all of the things that took place there in the garden and beyond. You know, as the question says, you know, could God have made an earth where they didn't need to fall or whatever? Of course, God could have made an earth to have Adam and Eve there forever, but then we wouldn't be here today, because they did populate. That was the command that they were to do. But at the same time, we wouldn't have been in, you know, here and having the Savior that we have today, Jesus.
2: And if I were to add my two cents, I would say that yes, God knew the sin and the downfall that would come from allowing for Adam and Eve, placing even Adam and Eve in a position to, or rather, an environment where they can choose to sin. But also God saw the good that would come from it as well. And when I say good, I don't, you know, the Bible says there's no human good, no, not one. I'm not saying that. But Jesus is talked about in the New Testament where it said that he died for the joy that was set before him. And that's why he went.

0: the sin and the torture and the pain that many humans would experience, but he also saw, I'm going to save them, which is amazing to think about. But Jay, did that answer your question?
1: Thank you so much for your time.
2: You're welcome. Thanks again for the question.
0: You got it, Jay. Thank you for calling. 888-712-7434. That's the number to call us live with your question on the Bible and on Christian living. And we also want to remind you that we are live on Facebook and on YouTube. If you search us up on either one of them, search up Bridge Bible Talk, and you'll come up to our live stream. And you can leave us a question in the comment section below, which is our next question. We have a question from Lucinda from YouTube. If you have a question, leave us one in the comment section below. We'll try our best to get to it during the program live on air. So Lucinda from YouTube, her question is this, Pastor Robert. So I know, Robert, you were from the Catholic faith. What are some of the differences of Catholic and Christian faith?
2: The differences, some of the most common ones, without going too deep into it, is the authority of Scripture. The authority with the Catholics is the Pope. That's God's representative. So that's a tradition. For us is the Bible, the Scriptures, as they say, sola scriptura. Scripture is the final authority for us. Salvation, Catholicism views salvation as a process maintained through faith and works, the sacraments. So many Christians as us, we hold that salvation is a free gift. And it's by grace through Christ. Then you have the Mary and the saints as well, Lucinda. And Catholics honor, they venerate the saints and also Mary. So there's the Mariology, intercessory, and all of that. Then you have the sacraments and the Eucharist. According to their theology, this includes the seven sacraments and basically teaches that the bread and wine become literally the body and blood of Christ. So we don't believe, we believe that it's a basically symbolism as we take communion is to remember what Jesus did on the cross for our sins. There's a confession as well. Catholics believe that confession is made before a priest. You bring your sins to a priest. So there's that confession. Hebrews chapter 4, verse 16 says that we can approach the throne of grace. And so we have Jesus to go to for the confession of sins. 1 John chapter 1, verse 9 says it as well. And purgatory. Some Catholics believe that purgatory, there's this purification state after death, and you can actually pray them out during that intermediate state. We believe that Hebrews chapter 9, verse 27, that a man is appointed to die once, then the judgment, so there's no purgatory. So those are some differences that I would say when it comes to Roman Catholicism.
0: Yeah, and if I could zoom in a little bit on something you mentioned in regards to Mary. The belief that Mary is sinless and is in her, and has the seat in heaven that she does now has not been something that the Catholic Church has held forever. It was actually in the 1900s where they made it official, but most Catholics had that belief for a very long time. But you could not find a church father referring to Mary in a holy state and venerating her in that way up until about 400 A.D., So prior to that, in between that time, between the Jesus' death and 400 years, you can't find writings of church fathers who you can see are praying to Mary and are placing her of anything of more importance than a fellow church father or author of the Bible. Mm-hmm. And that's really what a lot of the crux of, some of the rub comes in between of differences, where her title is the co-redemptress. Mm. So she is not Jesus is not the only one who is taking part of the redemption of mankind through his death, but also Mary is the co-redemptress, where we go to Mary first and then we go to Christ. And they're adding a needless step, one that is extra biblical, where you can, it's just not even the Apocrypha. You can make these claims about Mary herself. You can make claims of the, what's the word you just mentioned? Purgatory. You can find some ways to convince people through the Apocrypha that purgatory is biblical through the Catholic Bible, which I don't agree with, but you can make the claim, but you can't make the claim when it comes to Mary through even the Apocrypha or the Catholic Bible, through either way.
2: Yeah.
0: Lucinda, we hope that answered your question. We are live right now on Facebook and on YouTube. Just search up Bridge Bible Talk. You can leave us your question live in the comment section below. We'll try our best to get to it during today's program. But 888-712-7434, that's our number to call us live with your question on the Bible and on Christian living. 888-712-7434. All right, let's go out to New Jersey. Wendy, thank you for calling. And what question do you have for us?
3: Oh, hi. Thank you so much for taking my question. I love your program. I have a question regarding, I'm looking into putting my dog down, and my kids are having

0: and I are having a hard time with it. I don't know if there's anything biblical about that. And he's 14. I mean, he's pooping on himself and all that, the quality of life. And but my kids are like, Mom, but he's looking at us happy. How can we, you know, kill him? And so I don't know if you have any words for me to share, any encouragement, or what can I say? I mean, I told him, you know, just we have to just let him go with dignity. I didn't really know what dignity meant, you know, but that's what the vet says. And so we're just having a hard time. He's been there for so many things for us and for them, like in their lives. So really hard time.
1: I'm sorry.
0: I don't know if anything you can share.
1: Yeah, that's tough. We have a family dog as well. The Bible doesn't really say anything about it when it comes to the dogs, you know, when it comes to this situation that you're in, Wendy, and your family. The dogs were in the New Testament. They weren't looked as the way we look at them as pets. You know, they're part of the family. Dogs in the New Testament, most of them were scavengers, and so they were not welcome around. And that's what they were. They were out in the streets. So we've made them in our modern world. We've made animals more part of the family. You know, and all of that. There is a Bible verse in Proverbs chapter 12, verse 10. That says a righteous person has regard for the life of his animals, but even the compassion of the wicked is cruel. So that is kind of saying more of, you know, being not cruel to animals and all. But in your situation, you are free to do what you think is best for your dog. And it is a tough situation if the dog is suffering. And that's one thing you could say to your children. If my dog was suffering, I would say that to my kids and say, you know, we have to put the dog down because right now it is suffering. I have done that before. You know, I have put down dogs and it's because they are suffering and we don't want them to suffer. They're in pain. And that's probably something that you can share with your children to understand that even though they're looking at you and they're awake and alive inside, internally, they're suffering. And being 14, you can explain that the dog has come to that, you know, limit of their life and it's best just to let them go.
2: Mm. Wendy, did that answer your question?
0: Yes, thank you so much.
1: Yeah. You're welcome. Sorry about that, you know, for that. You want us to say a prayer for you?
0: Oh, yes, please. That would be lovely.
1: Absolutely.
0: That would be amazing. Thank you.
1: Yeah, Father, we pray for Wendy. We pray for her kids and their situation with their pet. And I pray that you give her wisdom to explain to them what needs to happen. And I pray that you help them understand as best as they can, Lord. And so just help Wendy just go before you and do this right in Jesus' name. Amen.
2: Amen.
0: Amen.
2: Praying for you, Wendy.
1: You're welcome.
2: Thank you for calling.
0: Thank you. Okay. Bye-bye. Thank you. Bye-bye.
2: You got it. 888-712-7434. That's the number to call us with your question on the Bible and on Christian living. 888-712-7434. We also have an email, answers@bbtlive.org. Well, let's go out to Virginia. Justin, thank you for calling. And what question do you have for us today?
3: Thank you so much for answering my call, and thank you for what you guys are doing. I just had a question. My daughter recently started attending a church, and there's a female pastor at her church, and she asked me for my insight on it. And I know biblically in 1 Timothy it speaks about women are to be silent, et cetera. And so I just wanted to see if you guys could offer any further insight on that.
1: That is the passage that you would go to. The Bible prohibits, you know, the woman to take on the title. You know, 1 Timothy chapter 2 is what you're referring to. I do not permit a woman to teach or to assume authority over a man. She must be quiet. And so this is one of those situations where the qualification for a pastor is seen there in chapter 3 of 1 Timothy verses 1 through 7. The qualification of an overseer, and so the person is an overseer, is to be above reproach, faithful to his wife. And so the Bible is clear when it comes to the title pastor is to be given to the man, and so that's where we look at the scriptures to give us that understanding of it. Why are there women pastors today? I mean, this is something that is just out of order, unfortunately. I personally probably wouldn't attend a church that has a woman pastor. I just think that, you know, again, it's not that a woman cannot teach, because there's very well Bible-versed women that teach. You know, Nancy Wilgamoth, there are, you know, teachers that are on the radio, but they're not pastors. They're just women teaching, and they have the gift of teaching, and they teach women, and they have women ministries and whatnot. And so a woman

0: women can have the gift of teaching. They can teach. But as far as the title, that according to Scripture, it's just to the man.
1: Yeah. And it's not even just a title. It's an office in the church.
0: It's an office, right.
1: You know, that God has determined to be male. And Robert, the verse you mentioned before, the husband of one
0: wife.
1: The husband of one wife. Justin, when you look into the Greek, the most simplest way to say that in, you know, if you read the, in the NASB version, it would say it clearly. It says a one-woman kind of man. So, you know, when you go into the original language and you transfer it over, you know, even go to you go to Titus chapter 2, you know, another very famous passage on the qualifications of an elder. Everything is in the male. Everything is in nothing's in the female. You know, you can make the case, and it's pretty clear that there could be female deacons inside the church. But when it comes to elder and pastor, which are synonymous, the American church has separated the two. Elder and pastor are one and the same exactly. When you look at the qualifications of what they are, it's always male, and you can't really escape what the words say.
0: Yeah.
1: Does that answer your question, Justin?
2: Yes, sir. Thank you so much, and I really appreciate y'all. Thank you so much.
0: Thank you, Justin. Yeah. Appreciate your call.
1: Absolutely, Justin. Thank you for calling. 888-712-7434. That's the number to call us live with your question on the Bible and on Christian living. 888-712-7434. We have an email question. This one's from Linda, and her question is, recently, I've been struggling with for the forgiveness of my sins. I've left my past sins at the cross and continually ask for forgiveness, thanking the Lord all the time, but thoughts enter into my mind that I'm not forgiven. It's just that the enemy is trying to get me down, and I'm trying. He's trying to steal my peace. What do I do?
0: You know, I think of Paul, what he said in Philippians chapter 3, and he said this, and I'm going to read it. He says, not that I have already attained all of this or have already arrived at my goal, but I press on to take hold of that for which Jesus took hold of me. He says, brothers and sisters, I do not consider myself yet to have taken hold of it, but one thing I do, forgetting what is behind and straining forward what is ahead, I press on toward the goal to win the prize for which God has called me heavenward in Christ Jesus. That is an act of faith. And as she's doing it, I believe the question here is that she's knows that she's been forgiven, and she leaves it at the cross, but then thoughts come back to say, oh, I know who you are, and you've done so much wrong. You have to look at it by saying, I am forgiven, and it's something that has been done, it's accomplished. And even though you have been forgiven, we do mess up as Christians, and Paul or John says it very clearly in 1 John, his first letter, Christians sin. But we have a, you know, we have Jesus who forgives us of our sins. That's 1 John 1:9. That if we confess our sins, he's able to forgive us. So to say all of this is because I think it's important for you to know that you've been forgiven. And when those thoughts come to your mind about the guilt, the condemnation, then you have to go to Scripture, read the Scriptures, and know that you have been forgiven. And you kind of practice that in memorizing Scripture and begin to quote those Scriptures to remind you that, no, you are forgiven, because that's one thing that the enemy will do is to remind you of your past so that you don't move forward.
1: And what I love about Linda's question is that I guarantee almost every single person listening right now has experienced that to some degree.
0: Absolutely, yeah.
1: I was going to ask you, how many people have you counseled through that, you know, as a pastor? But also, how many times have you thought those things as well, myself included? This is something that all of us struggle with. And, you know, I guess one thing that comes to mind as you were speaking was how we put more stock in our opinion than we do of God's opinion. If God says we're forgiven, then we are forgiven. But when in those moments when we're giving in, right, to these thoughts, we're saying what I'm thinking right now is actually more true than what God is thinking. And that's not the case, but it's not that easy, you know?
0: Yeah, it's not. And not knowing her past, I'm sure everybody has a past. You just cannot dwell on it. You cannot just land on that, because you are forgiven, and it's a fact that you know that it's true, it's scriptural. And if you're a believer, you put your trust in Christ, just like what he said on the cross, it is finished, the work of redemption, and that you're part of that. He's redeemed you, he's justified you. Now you move forward, and when those thoughts come, just go back to the Bible and say, Lord, you know, give me some verses, memorize verses that you can quote.
1: Yeah, I want to read a verse I think that would be pertinent for all of us to listen to, for those who are struggling with, you know, your thoughts are filled with just things that are not godly, that are not good. Satan's tempting you. The fiery darts the enemy. Philippians 4, verse 8 says, finally, brethren, whatever things are true, whatever things are noble, whatever things are just, whatever things are pure, whatever things are lovely, whatever things are of good report, if there's any virtue

0: there is anything praiseworthy, meditate on these things. Mm. And that is what you were mentioning before, yeah. Putting scripture into your mind and not allowing for the enemy and the thoughts that they throw at you to overtake you, but instead to be able to meditate on what is good and godly.
1: Yeah. Amen.
0: All right. We are coming down to the end of our program. 888-712-7434. We probably have time for one more caller if you call now. 888-712-7434. But while we're doing that, we're going to go to an email question. And this one is from Alan. Alan asked, where was Daniel when Shadrach, Meshach, and Abednego were dealing with the whole fiery furnace situation? Did he bow to the statue?
1: I don't think he bowed to the statue, but in chapter 2 of Daniel, verse 48, it says that Daniel was ruler over the entire province of Babylon. And so he may have been managing his affairs in the royal court. We don't know. The Bible doesn't tell us where he was at. But I think we can assume, you know, accurately that that he was probably on an assignment. He could have been in the capital. He was somewhere, but not in that situation. But definitely he was not one bowing down. I don't think he did that. But he probably wasn't around at the time because of his position. That's just, again, a speculation. Assuming that perhaps that's what happened based on his position at the time.
0: Well, and we also know from his character, at least further down in the chapter, where he stood his ground and he was thrown into the lion's den, going against the decree of the time, right? To see Nebuchadnezzar as king. And he's like, no, not going to do that. So it's unlikely that he would have bowed to the statue. Maybe he wasn't caught, not bowed. I don't know. That's a good question, actually.
1: Chapter 1, you see that he was, you know, he came into this culture, this Babylonian culture, and it was very, very pagan. And he did not do anything to compromise. And so because he didn't compromise even at the beginning of Daniel, I doubt he would compromise there when Shadrach, Meshach, and Abednego were put to the test on this image.
0: All right. Well, we're down to the end of the program. We're going straight out to Bob from New York. Bob, thank you for calling. And what question do you have for us?
2: Yes, I just wanted to talk about, based on that caller, I had the same problem for years, and where I feel that I wasn't forgiven, and you know, until I run into the scripture, 1 Corinthians, I think it's in chapter 6, where it says, do you know the unrighteous shall not enter the kingdom of heaven, when it talk about thieves and liar and adulterer. But at the end of it, it say, but you are washed, you are justified, something in that sense. And that scripture encouraged me to let me know I am saved. My past is gone, and I'm a newborn person.
1: Amen.
2: I just wanted to share that with the caller also who was having doubts. I had that same experience.
1: Amen. Yeah. And that's a good point, Bob, because you're right. Right at the end of that chapter 1 Corinthians 6:11, he says, and that is what some of you were. I love when he said that. But you were washed. And he gives us the whole process of, hey, you are saved. And so that is a good verse to read. Good verse definitely to remember.
0: Yeah, Bob, thank you for getting the wheels turning in that way too. That's a really great verse. And Pastor Robert, in your time of pastoring and leading people and over a church and people's lives, I'm sure you've seen a number of people over your time, in your ministry time, who've struggled with those kinds of thoughts and going back to their old sins. I think of, though, James 5:16, confess your sins to one another that you may be healed. You know, like what are ways in which that you can, what are tangible things that these people can start doing now to start putting up better defenses against, the fiery darts of the enemy in their life?
1: I would say read the Psalms. The Psalms are filled with these ups and downs. David, in fact, I'm starting a 2-week series tonight here at the church. It's a series called When God Feels Distant or When He Feels Silent. And it's Psalm 13. There's four recurring phrases that David says, how long, O Lord? How long, O Lord? How long, O Lord? And some Christians feel that way. Sometimes they feel like, they're in sin or they're not living up to God's standard. And so how long, Lord, am I going to feel this distant and all? But really, it's part of the Christian life. We go through those battles all the time. The battle's in the mind. And so I think that learning Scripture, memorizing Scripture, knowing who you are in Christ. And I think Ephesians is a great book to read because the first three chapters of Ephesians, Paul tells you clearly who you are in Christ. And then from chapters 4 to about chapter 6 or 5, is since you know who you are in Christ, now walk worthy of that calling. And then he goes into the rest of the chapter, since you know who you are in Christ, and you're walking worthy of their calling, now practice these things. And he gets into the battle of the arm, or the battle, the spiritual battle, how to be a husband and all. I mean, it's just a great book. I would say read that book, because that book will give you a wonderful encouragement through it.
0: Amen. Amen. Well, thank you for joining us today. That's all the time that we have for Bridge Bible Talk. Remember, we are live Mondays through Thursdays, but tomorrow, Friday, is a repeat of the best of Bridge Bible Talk. 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

0: think the Bible writers want us to know that our sins can be forgiven? Do you think they want us to understand that although sin separates us from God, at the cross and when you meet Christ, your sin is wiped away, thrown away, cast away, separated from you, and you're cleansed from it? That's a wonderful and beautiful thing, and that is found nowhere except in relationship with Christ. There is no earthly soap that can cleanse you of the stain of sin, but at the cross, all sin can be forgiven and removed.
1: If you spilled something sticky on a counter, imagine how inefficient it is to clean it up without soap and water. It'll never truly come off. But when you add soap and water, that stickiness will wipe clean. That's much like how Jesus wipes your sin. In today's message, Pastor Jim reminds you that your sin is wiped clean by Jesus. There is nothing else that can wash your sin away except the blood of Christ. He loves you so much that He came to earth to die for you so that you can live eternally with Him. Now, here's Pastor Jim in the book of Colossians, chapter 2, with today's edition of Step by Step.
0: Colossians chapter 2, and we're going to pick up at verse 11, and we're going to read our way through the remainder of Colossians chapter 2. And I want to begin, first of all, the first two verses there talks a lot about circumcision. So, welcome to church. But we'll get into that. I want to start. I was reading a devotional this week, and this statement was made concerning how it is that we, weak in our own inabilities, are able to overcome and succeed in our walk with God. And the author said this, and it's older English. He says, "Does thou need more strength than the omnipotence of the United Trinity? Does thou want more wisdom than exists in the Father? More love than displays itself in the Son? Or more power than is manifest in the influence of the Spirit? Bring hither your empty pitcher. Surely this well will fill it." What a beautiful statement. Like, all that we need is found in Christ. And if you'll take a look, the verse leading up to our verse, look at verse 10 of Colossians 2. He says, "And you are complete in Christ, who is the head of all principality and power." He says, you've been complete. All that we need is found in Jesus. So he makes this wonderful statement. From there, he's going to go on to talk about Christian living. And in order to introduce this idea of how to live out our Christian life, what kind of things are effective in helping us live out our Christian life, and what kind of things are ineffective in helping us live out our Christian life? In order to talk about that, he's going to use an Old Testament sacrament, circumcision, and a New Testament sacrament, baptism. And both of these things are going to speak of one common thing about our relationship with the Lord, and that is that idea of putting off the old life and stepping into the new life. Circumcision takes us back from the time of Paul, 2,000 years. Takes us back to the time of Abraham and where God began to make promises to Abraham. God's desire, as we know it, is to see all of humanity saved. And so in order to reach all of humanity, God chose one human being, Abraham, and his wife, Sarah. And he began to make these incredible, we might even say outlandish, promises to them. He says, "You guys, though you're old, way past the age of childbearing, you are going to have not only children, but you're going to have descendants that will be innumerable." He illustrates it by saying, they'll be like the stars in the heavens or the sands of the seashore. "And then these descendants of yours, I will form them into a nation. I'll be a new nation upon the earth. And then I will give to them a land, this land, the land that you are now living in, Abraham. And then from one of these descendants, I will bring the Savior of humanity so that all humanity can be brought into relationship with God. It's incredible. It's just like God just piling up promises onto Abraham and Sarah. And then he says this, now let's talk about your part. Your part is going to be there's going to be a sign, a physical sign that shows that you are embracing these promises, that you're choosing to live in this covenant relationship that I'm making with you. And that sign will be circumcision, a cutting away of the flesh, a casting off of this old life and embracing this new covenant. And what's interesting about that is it was something that then would bring the family into this covenant. Because from the earliest age, 8 days old, the child would be circumcised. And the whole family, it's like we're bringing now this whole family into this covenant relationship with God. So that's in one verse. The next verse, Paul hits the fast forward button. He takes us 2,000 year journey into the New Testament. And he takes us to this New Testament sacrament. And he says, now, just like in baptism. Now, baptism, like circumcision being the seal of the old covenant, baptism, we might say, is the seal of the new covenant. God has done the work of bringing us into relationship with him, and we privately profess faith in Christ and make a decision for Jesus, and then we publicly declare that through baptism. And so that baptism is a way of us saying, I belong to Jesus. So when Jesus commissioned his followers to make disciples all over the whole world, every people group, every nation, and he says, what you should do is teach them to observe the things I taught you and baptize them in the name of the Father, the Son, and the Holy Spirit. And baptism is an outward expression of saying, I'm casting off the old life and I'm embracing the new life and I'm walking in this covenant relationship with God. Now, that was my best attempt to explain that. We'll use Paul's words because he does a better job. This is in Romans chapter 6. And Paul's going to talk about this idea of baptism and what it represents. Notice what he says. Do you not know that as many of us as were baptized into Christ were baptized into his what? Death. So what he's saying is that baptism in some way symbolizes death, death to the old life. So that when you walk into the waters of baptism and you are put underneath the water, it symbolizes I'm dying to the old way of life. That way of life is cast off. I'm leaving it behind. So he says in the next verse, he says, therefore, we were buried with him through baptism into death, that just as Christ was raised from the dead by the glory of the Father, even so we should walk in new life. So the baptism is go underwater, and I'm saying the old life, the life that I lived prior to accepting Christ, the life that I lived that was my value systems were formed by the culture that I lived in, and I was driven by my own desires, my own emotions, and I moved forward in those things. So I'm laying that aside. And now I'm coming up and I'm going to walk in new life. I'm going to be led now by the Spirit of God and directed now by the Word of God. And so he goes on to say, if you have been united together in the likeness of his death, certainly we also shall be in the likeness of his resurrection, knowing this, that our old man was crucified with him, that the body of sin might be done away with, that we should no longer be slaves of sin, for he who has died is free of sin. That's a wonderful statement, isn't it? So Paul starts out and he says, this is what's happened to us as we put faith in Christ. We've come alive to God, and we're now casting off the old life, and we're now going to walk in newness of life. And in this text, he's ultimately going to discuss the things that are not helpful in us casting off the old life and walking in the new life. But before he gets there, he can't help but talk about some of the other benefits of coming into a relationship with God through faith in Christ. So take a look with me at verse 13. He says, Colossians 2, And you, being dead in your trespasses and the uncircumcision of your flesh, listen, he is made alive together with him, having forgiven all your trespasses. Not only did he make you alive, but all of your sins have been forgiven you. Now, one of the words, it's not here, but one of the words in the New Testament translated forgiveness is the Greek word aphemi. I like that. Okay? I'm not sure that's exactly how you pronounce it, but I'm telling you that's how I pronounce it. Okay? Get off of me. Like, that's what God does. He takes your sins and it's just, it's off of me. Your sin is forgiven you. He says, not only were you made alive, you came out of that water, but your sins are forgiven. Now, why is that important? Sin is what separates man from God. There's a verse that tells us that it's not that God's ear is deaf and he can't hear the cries of humanity. And it's not that God's arm is too short to reach in and assist. He says, but it is our sin that has separated us from God. And no human effort, individually or collectively, is enough to bridge this gap that sin has created between man and God. We're separated from God. And so not only are we made alive through faith in Christ, but the very sin that has separated us from God has been forgiven, has been taken off of me. It's been removed. And then what Paul does is he uses this beautiful illustration to help us, help that thought sink into our mind. Look at verse 14. He says, he's forgiven your trespasses, having wiped out the handwriting of requirements that was against us, which was contrary to us. He has taken it out of the way, having nailed it to the cross. And so the imagery is like, every sin, every infraction against God that I have committed is recorded. It's written down. We might call it in the book of infractions. And everyone is written down. The Bible says that every idle word that comes out of our mouths will give an account for. So every word that we've spoken that we shouldn't speak of is written down in the book. Jesus talked about the fact that there is, while there is a difference in the action of a sin that is committed and a sin that is thought about, the guilt of it is the same. So he said, you've heard that it's said of those of old that you should not commit adultery, but if you look at a woman and you lust after her, you've committed that in your own heart. So the thoughts that we have go into the book of infractions. Every deed that we do goes into the book of infractions. It's going to be a pretty thick book, isn't it? And while we've created this idea in our minds that does not come out of the Bible at all, but is actually referenced in the Quran, this idea of a scale, a balance, and that if my good deeds are more than my bad deeds, then I'll get in. And so just so long as I have one more good thought than I had bad thought, one more good word than I had bad word, one more good deed than I had bad deed, I'll get in. That's not a biblical concept. The fact is, any one of those are a charge against us that creates that separation from God and puts us underneath his judgment. Every one of them. And they're recorded in the book. And there's actually in the book of Revelation that takes us to the end. And we have this description of all humanity standing before God the judge. And we're told, and the books are opened. One of those books that will be opened is the book of infractions. Every thought, every word, every action, they all make us guilty before God. But then there's another book. It's called the Lamb's Book of Life. And anyone whose name is in the Lamb's Book of Life, listen, everything in the book of infractions is erased. It's all gone. So you look, you go, oh, Jim's name is in the Lamb's Book of Life. So let's look up Jim in the book of infractions. My book's this thick. We open it up and it's all blank pages. Why is it all blank pages? The handwriting of requirements that was against us, that was contrary to us. He has taken it out of the way, having nailed it to the cross. All of those things are removed. There's no charge that can be brought against me. In fact, Paul would use that very language talking to the Romans. He would say, there is therefore now no condemnation for those who are in Christ Jesus. And then he would even ask, who is it that can bring a charge against God's elect? It is God who justifies. And how does he justify? Because the handwriting of requirements that was against us has been taken away, has been nailed to the cross. That's beautiful language, isn't it? That's what happens to us. Now, the Bible writers deem this so important that we understand it, that they not only use this vivid language to illustrate our forgiveness of sin, but use other language to illustrate it differently. They want us to understand when we come to faith in Christ, our sins are forgiven. Let me read a couple examples to you. The first one is from Micah chapter 7. The prophet Micah writes concerning God. He says, who is a God like you? Pardons iniquity and passes over transgressions of the remnant of his heritage. He, God, does not retain his anger forever, because he delights in mercy. He will again have compassion on us. And then listen, he will subdue our iniquities. Subdue is a military term. It's where an enemy or a force is overthrown. He will subdue our iniquities. And listen, you will cast all our sins into the depths of the sea. Now that's the same concept that Paul's dealing with. He's forgiven my sin. It's off of me. But listen, not only is it wiped out, it's thrown into the very depths of the sea. In Psalm 103, the psalmist, same concept, different imagery, says this, as the heavens are high above the earth, so great is his mercy towards us. Just as you can't find the farthest borders of the heavens, nor can you ever find the farthest borders of his mercy. And then he says how this mercy expresses itself. As far as the east is from the west, so far he has removed our transgressions from us. You know, it's interesting. We live on a ball, right? Now, a couple of weirdos out there that still think it's flat, but we're going to leave you no moon landing guys alone for a minute. But so we live on a ball. And as a result of that, if you travel north and you get to the ultimate northern point on this ball, no matter what direction you go is south. South, no matter what. If you're there at the top, no matter which direction you go, you're going south. South and north meet together. East and west, travel east forever. They'll never ever meet. Your sins are forever removed from you. In 1 John 1, John uses other language. He says, if we confess our sins, he, God, is faithful and just to not only forgive us, but to cleanse us of our sin, to wash the stain of sin from us. Isaiah picks up on that same concept in Isaiah 1. He says, come, it's an invitation. Come, God's saying, let's reason together. Though your sins are as scarlet, they shall be as white as snow. Though they are red like crimson, they shall be like wool. You think the Bible writers want us to know that our sins can be forgiven? Do you think they want us to understand that although sin separates us from God, at the cross and when you meet Christ, your sin is wiped away, thrown away, cast away, separated from you, and you're cleansed from it? That's a wonderful and beautiful thing, and that is found nowhere except in relationship with Christ. There is no earthly soap that can cleanse you of the stain of sin, but at the cross, all sin can be forgiven and removed. It's wonderful. It's beautiful. Now, as a result of our sins being forgiven, Paul goes on in this text to talk about how the devil loses his power over us. Take a look with me at verse 15. Our sins are forgiven. And he says, having disarmed principalities, and powers. And then he says, as a result, he made a public spectacle of them, triumphing over them in it. It would be a pronoun referring to the cross. So he says, he's disarmed the principalities and powers. He made a public spectacle of them because he triumphed over them at the cross. Now, this word here for disarmed, it's a compound word. And the root is a word that means to strip something off. So it's the idea not simply of taking something off, but tearing something off. You're stripping something off. And then the prefix is a term that means to cast away. So these, it's like the very armory that the enemy had to use against you was ripped off of you and cast away from you. And when that happened, he made a public display of the victory that Jesus had over the devil and over his influence upon the believer. Take a listen. This is the New Living Translation of this same verse. It reads this way. In this way, he disarmed the spiritual rulers and authorities. He shamed them publicly by his victory over them on the cross. Jesus defeated the enemy. And there's a very vivid illustration of this in the book of Zechariah. Zechariah takes us to the heavenly scene, and we see a man standing before God. His name is Joshua. His office that he serves in is high priest. And the Old Testament narrative, the book of Exodus, goes into great detail to describe for us the attire that the high priest would wear. And yet this high priest, Joshua, standing in the presence of God, so it's supposed to be sunny today, this high priest standing in the presence of God is clothed in filthy rags. And the reason he's in filthy rags is because our best attempts at righteousness in the light of the holiness of God are exposed to be as dirty as they actually are. He's standing there, a guilty man before the throne of God. And on one side of him is the accuser of the brethren, Satan himself. And on the other side of him is the Son of God. And before Satan can open his mouth to bring any accusation against Joshua, Jesus speaks and silences the enemy. And then he takes the filthy garments off of Joshua and he replaces them with robes of righteousness and even puts a cool hat on him. And it's this picture of exactly what we're seeing happening here. The enemy is disarmed because of the work of the cross, because all of our sins have been forgiven. There is nothing to bring as an accusation against the child of God. Again, Paul says, who is it that brings judgment against the child of God? It's Jesus who justifies us. Now, that being said, while Satan is defeated, it does not mean that he's inactive.
1: Thanks for joining us today here on Step by Step. You've been listening to Pastor Jim Gallagher teaching through the book of Colossians. In this book, the Apostle Paul encourages the Colossians not to cave in to the cultural norms of the world around them. When Jesus redeemed us from the curse of sin, we were made into new creations, and we do not belong in this world, although we still live in it. Are there some things in your life today that distract you from the things of God that you need to let go of? The Lord is ready and waiting to help you shed those burdens so that you can live more freely in His presence. If you want to talk to someone in person about how you can walk in freedom in Christ, we'd love to get connected with you in person here at Calvary Chapel, Vero Beach. You can join us for our Sunday services at 8, 9:30, and 11:15 a.m. or on Thursday nights at 7 p.m. You can also visit us online at ccvb.net or get connected with us on Facebook or Instagram. Now, here's Pastor Jim to close us out.
0: I'd like to take a moment to ask you to join us in praying for the listeners of Step by Step. Please pray that ears would be open to hear Jesus, hearts would be pulled towards His everlasting love that changes lives. And as we continue to share the gospel message, we're anticipating that prayer will have a great effect on the people that hear it. Thanks for praying for us, and thanks for listening today to Step by Step.
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